necessary. We do that, though, and they take it probably, and some of them slap back. But it goes on, that's a, you know, kind of whole tension. Each one wants to own this perfect body and mind complex kingdom, they call it in Vedas. This is your kingdom, this body and mind complex. Within that you can dispose of your garbage without hurting anyone. That's what the meditation teaches in the yoga exercises. They purify your body and mind without hurting anyone. It's a self-immolation in a way, inside. It's a kind of self-purification, they call it self-purification. They don't say purify yourself and put all those impurities on somebody else's head. Whatever positives may say, they may be right in several points, but this one thing I cannot agree, that you have to primitively take it out in order to get rid of it. I really don't agree with that. There's a sensible way of doing it. Or some go and, okay, go and kind of blow on the wall or blow and fight it and you take out your anger. Maybe that's tamasic way of doing it. So long you're doing on the pillow and wall, doesn't matter, but not on somebody else. There's a self-purification, that's why we teach. Okay, yoga exercises. Have a diet control, purify your habits. Start thinking in a way that your source and God and spirit is within you. You'll get all the healing within. Let go. Forgive. Don't retaliate, don't react. Don't hurt anyone. Be truthful. And slowly thoughts will subside and come to the residue point where the seed can be burnt by devotion, reverence, humility, and by meditation, and so on. They dissolve in you and just purify. By we have to hurl it out. So this, therefore this method of reaction, we don't agree. Let go, yes. It makes you grow, makes your shakti come out and hurt no one else, including the near ones. It's hard to stay on 40 years, 30 years, 20 years, 10 years nearby with each other and not fight and quarrel. It's very hard to do that. But once you have learned like Socrates did, you know? You want to hear? Well, I'm sure most of you have heard, and every time I put a few more spices. Yeah, Socrates, poor chap, sage. He had a wife who happened to be quarrelsome, and not quarrelsome, that's underestimating. She was real, what you say, I don't know English, but she was real, real proud. Anyway, Socrates didn't say that, though, we are saying. And she really hurt him all day and night. He went on checking him. He was sage, as you know, the philosopher of who am I, and so on. He wasn't a hermit or anything like that, but he went and preached in marketplaces, and he lived with people as a common man. So this poor Socrates, and his wife was thinking she was practical and very, very nice, sophisticated, up to the point of exactitude, and she thought he had a maniac as her husband. And so on and so forth. And daily she would rebuke him and fight with him that you are, you know, dud. And and so one day, now they had neighbors and they knew our Socrates, a humble, nice, meek person. And he didn't know certain things of the world, but to them it didn't matter. They knew he was a good guy. And the wife was so, you know, bombshell of her that they, even neighbors would kind of, will be kind of afraid to even approach her and give her one or two advices. So, wonder what happened, it went to extreme, as does often when you tolerate. So, Socrates, one day, inside, something quarrel went on so bad, that poor Socrates, very in the rare moments of his life, he just left the room, came out, and the wife followed. And, you know, with more anger, with more kind of hurling the abuses and whatnot, and I think she brought something else to hit him even. I don't remember the story now well enough, but
something like that. And it was such a kind of noise and things that the neighbors got out. What could they do? They started seeing the scene. And then she hurled as many abuse as she can, because there were so many witnesses now. And she wanted her adherents and to side with her. You know, but nobody sided with her. Fortunately, there were no such negative people at that time, probably at that area. They didn't side with her, some could. And some people do side with nonsense, of course. But, well, anyway, she exhausted herself at the cost of Socrates, and all hurriedly and quickly went back home and slammed the door. Poor Socrates stood there, head down. And now the neighbors thought, my God, he's a good guy, but you know, at least he should have done something at this moment. And man may not be ruling over woman or be chauvinistic, but at least such women, you know, you can't apply that philosophy. You know? And so they came around to Socrates, some of them, and said, look, sir, you tolerated, you kind of, you're a nice guy, you suffered so much, but at least you should have said something to her, you know. You should at least told her what you're doing is wrong and something. And Socrates' famous reply, he told them, look, if she did what she did and I stopped quiet and was meek and so on, at least you sympathize with me. If I had reacted back, you all would have laughed at both of us. There's no end to let go. And we call him sage today. Whole Greek philosophy has revolved around Socrates and Aristotle. Leave aside the Vedic bards and Himalayan, those sages, rock-like beacons for the ages. To the West, of course, it came through Greece or came through Arab countries, some are numbers at least. Whatever it is, those who have let go, those who didn't react, those who were peaceful, they won. We still remember Socrates, not his wife. There's no need to let go. You could forgive anything. You could be peaceful. He was right. At least he got sympathy with the neighbors and many more than his wife. What if he had reacted? Neighbors would have been away from both of them. It's also said in Lord Vishnu's mythology anyway, that there was a great devotee. Again, this years back I might have told you, but sometimes they fit into context. Lord Vishnu was in heaven as usual, and he's one of the great devotees on earth, was in trouble, and he was in trouble in this sense that he crossed in a hurry something. A laundryman had put the clothes to dry on the ground, as in Indian custom. They wash on the streams or rivers and then spread on the ground or the hanging rope to dry. And he was in a hurry, the devotee of Vishnu was in some hurry. He was going somewhere or something happened that while running in haste, he just went over those washed clothes, lying down in the sun to dry. And the laundryman, who we call washerman, who have donkeys with him. And now he got angry, certainly. You know, his labor was being wasted. He ran after that man to kind of beat him or whatever. And Lord Vishnu, he happened to be a great devotee though, but not perfected yet, so he committed a mistake. And Lord Vishnu saw, he was seeing everything from the telescope. So he decided now to save his devotee. Not that devotee was not wrong, question was, this washerman could have killed him or whatever. And he didn't want that kind of punishment for his devotee or customer. So, so Lord Vishnu hurried up to Lisa Heaven and his consort Lakshmi. She said, Lord, where are you going?
He didn't have time to answer her, you know, ladies ask many questions. So he just had to hurry up before he hits the stone at this devotee. So he hurried up, and in a few minutes or moments, Lord Vishnu was back to heaven. The consort, Lakshmi, said, "Lord, you just went and on earth and came back. Why did you go and you so quickly came back? What's the matter?" He said, "Well, I went to save the life of my devotee." He said, "What happened then?" He said, "When I reached there, he had taken his stone in his own hand to kill, to hit back to the washerman. So I thought I'm not needed. He has taken up his own responsibility on his head. So I didn't save him." In other words, that if he had let go, meaning suppose washerman was coming, not that he should allow him to hit him. The question is that he had done the wrong. Now he has taken the responsibility to defend himself. That's normally nice. But if there's a protection of his spirit and God, and you had to rely upon that, and if you're a devotee of God, then you had to take some other measures. Instead of taking his stone, he could have asked for apology, could have been sorry, I'm sorry. He could have been humbler, forgive me, washerman. He could have been humbler, he could have let go, he could have apologized, he could have been messed up. Instead you're taking the stone, God went back. The same thing Socrates could have done anything. He could have taken the bamboo and hit his wife, why not? He could have done that, but then all would have enjoyed that drama. None would have sympathized. There's no end to let go. There's no end to apology, and there's no end to surrender. There's no end to being humble and meek. You need not add to your misery, but whatever happens, at least you could chew it up. You can let go and suffer. That's better than inviting further suffering. These things which are our tensions are very necessary for good meditation. See that no agitations, no tension, no strains remain. Forgive, let go, tolerate, be humble, have reverence to the higher things. The faith in the Lord. This is the way we are looking forward to New Age consciousness, to the God's kingdom. Not your and my ego's kingdom, no, that doesn't pay. It has disease, it has death, it has decay. It has its ups and downs, its limitations of even pleasure. The joy is tiny. Beauty is sometimes seen when motive is there. So we are not saying leave the world, but transform it. If that involves a partial renunciation, so what's wrong? When you go and cook in the kitchen, you don't have to be in the bedroom, do you? You can lie down in your bedroom and cook in the kitchen. You have to leave that room and go there. Same thing. If you transform, you have to renounce something. In order to transform it, what would you give up? Valuation only. It's a change of valuation. Not giving up as if totally. You don't leave the world in a sense, you transform it, as I was explaining earlier. When you come back from that dropping the ego, you don't come back as the same person. You're transformed, you're cosmic. Then you live for you and others, still performing much hundredfold more duties and caring for more and more souls, loving more and more souls. So it's transformation, not renunciation in the sense. First prepare the ground, be ready. You can clear all these blocks. Brain should shine again. The crown head should shine again. It's Janama. They call it 100-petal, 1,000-petaled lotus. It's true. It's not just the skin here and the skull and few hair on it. It's more than that. It's a storehouse dynamo of light. It has connection with the cosmos, with God. Try to rise there. Try to get there. It's with you, within you. Something I cannot explain in words, how it happens.
it's not just brain in the sense of blood and cells and nerves. It's more than that. But when you're peaceful, relaxed, let go, no tension, then only you can rise there. In a very peaceful manner. Harmless to everyone. Even if they don't ask your forgiveness, forgive them. This is a way to grow into a relaxed, peaceful attitude. That's what is all yoga about. How to get you into your crown head, into your kingdom of heaven, and your thousand petal lotus, where the kundalini is trying to rise and get one with the Lord Shiva. Where your ego is going to unite with God. So the preparation of the ground is very necessary, so that the tensions do not, or blocks do not, pull you back. May not call renunciation, I don't mind, it's transformation.

No, negative would be it. Well, it's one way of explaining, one could put in various ways, but if you suppress the mind and thoughts and then do some, you know, chanting and offer, and that's the right word, of a lower scale, of a lower standard, then those thoughts will crop up again. But if it's real aesthetic, if it's really you're lost into chanting or repeating the holy name throughout day and night or whatever time, which brings in ecstasy in you, which brings in, not only joyful, but it puts into such a space that you are not bothered by thoughts as if they are dissolved. And they gradually do get dissolved while you keep chanting and keep repeating the holy name of God inside and outside for days, months and years. It's not one day you do and all thoughts are evaporated and won't come back. That's not the case. But some of the methods, as I say, it also takes its own time, months and years probably. But it's not something you have to give up and then do something else. That's, you cannot follow too many methods at simultaneously, you know. So if you take that as a path, then you'd keep doing that every day. It's not every weekend, you know. Three songs. And you understand what I'm saying? It's a method then. It becomes your lifeline. It becomes your way of opening, your way of awakening, you know. You understand that? We often give this example, let's say in India, and it's very, very ordinary, probably meaningless example, but it's true. For example, cooking and eating, you know, is a very normal process we do every day and every time throughout the life till, you know, something goes wrong with the health. Otherwise, it's a process you keep doing and keep living and surviving on it, you know. It becomes your lifeline, you know. Even though you could live 21 days or more without the food and several days without the water and so on. Even then, it's a process which keeps your body metabolism in a stream, you know. It's a lifeline. It's a common example we give in India that as you daily eat food, you have to daily do these practices. Not only as a part-time practice, but as a way of life. You see, cooking, eating is a way of life, isn't it? Or it's a part-time job. It's a way of life. I mean, every time you get up from the bedroom, you go to the kitchen. You know? And then you go to bed also, you go to the kitchen. In between, any time come home, you go to the kitchen. Don't you? Mostly so. It's a way of life in a way. It has assumed its own proportions. Same way. If the holy name of God, inside repeating or outside, singly, or in group. And then not only singing, which certainly is sonorous, is enjoyable, it's, you know, uplifting or inspiring or happifying or or satisfying, you know. And whatever the effects be, I'm going beyond that. It's not so much the feeling that I'm talking about. But the way of life which trains into you, opens a path, opens the way in you, grow toward the goal, and then you get slowly saturated with that vibrations and sentiments and the effect of that. It can be done with mantra, holy name chanting, etc. But it has to be not a program thing, yes. It has to be a way of life. And as you feel hungry and you eat, so this has to be your hunger. It's not just to sit down 15 minutes chanting, 15 minutes this, 15 minutes this, half an hour this, and then play football. Then sattvic nature is overpowered by rajas, and you lose that fact. Not that football in itself is wrong. It can be done some other time. But you don't do rajas after sattvic. You do sattvic after rajas. Play football and then go and meditate. It'll take you time, though. Have a cold water or hot water shower. And then relax a little bit and have some kind of herbal tea and
something, say goodbye to your kids or your friends for the time being. So with a group or single, two together, five, ten, whatever number being, or single, you have to take it as your food, you see. You'd feel hungry about it. You'd feel attracted to do that. Not only music. Music certainly is a form in which you chant or you repeat the holy name. Music is a form in a sense, but inside that is something else. It's a kind of devotional vibrations and which result into ecstasy ultimately. It's by doing it comes up, you know. Like the candy, you go on sucking and it goes on giving you sweeter and sweeter, you know. That's an example path of devotional people give. You keep that candy as if on and on to make it, keep it sweeter. So it's something you don't rehearse or practice. Mark my words. Holy name of God chanting, you do not rehearse. You do not practice in order to sing to others or to yourself. You just live with it. It's your life. It's your, try to understand. When it becomes a part of your life and it's your food, then it remains with you effect. Slowly then opening up or the raising of the kundalini then. Not that you think about kundalini, she will do herself. So long she gets a passage to go up. It's an energy, it's a divine power, it is a, she's a concern of the Lord that want to join with your true self. But without the Shakti, without the energy, without that Mother Divine power, the Lord would be sitting absolutely, you know, himself on the pinnacle of the mountain. There's no fun then, meaning there's no drama, life, or there are no many other chapters of life. It will be absolute, cavalier. But when the divine power or the mother's power rises in you due to these things, could it be meditation? Could it be chanting of that high grade quality? Not only musical. Musically should be. Should be. It shouldn't be out of tune. It should be in tune. Out of tune then it'll produce chaos. And in tune becomes cosmic. So the whole idea therefore is how this serpent power, the energy or the divine mother's Shakti permeates, rises and permeates your, all your beings, all your beings meaning all your various regions of your being, and opens up the chakras as goes up. Now each one doesn't think that way, nor has to, but that's a phenomenon. And this chanting or holy name or mantra then supersedes the thought forms, stretching them out, for the simple reason the thought waves mostly are horizontal. Some very inspiring thoughts can be vertical. Whenever we have nice experience, it's always vertical. And horizontal hovers around simply as a mesh. And so then, when this kundalini rises up, or energy power due to so many methods, then the surrounding hovering thoughts, they can't cope with it. Bhedan, they call it in Sanskrit. It goes through that and rises up, leaving as if those there. But if it's the right type of ecstasy, they'll be straightened out and diffuse, the thought forms will diffuse. That ultimately gives liberation, therefore. And this may take time again, but when it happens, if anybody else brings the same thoughts or some other thoughts to you, you won't like to hear those. To some who are very rational and intellectual are skeptics, either way, this kind of ecstatic holy name of God, repeating or singing, becomes, they think, is a self-hypnotizing opium or a self-hypnotizing some kind of make-belief. But the way they are looking through their skepticism and rationality probably sounds okay to them.
But when they say that, I don't think they're satisfied even to say that. They don't feel good about it either. But they don't understand that whole idea inside working of the physiognomy and mental, the psychological region, they are not seeing it, what is happening there. And so they cannot really judge. So this skepticism often misjudges rather these effects. The inside workings, as yogis do see, is different. The thoughts being suppressed and hypnotized would be wrong. The thoughts being straightened out and diffusing is quite different. Dissolving the thoughts is different than suppressing the thoughts. I'm not for separation of thoughts. At the same time, dissolution of thought by whichever means and method is easy to you, you can do. Now, this kind of repetition of holy name and singing or mantra or in an ecstasy does not necessarily cancel other methods like meditation and yoga, doing things. They could be integrated. And many do that, integral yoga they call it. But not that 7 to 8 chanting, 8 to 9 meditation, 9 to 10 of insight. Not like that. So long your programming is not going to give you ecstasy, that's for sure. You might grow slowly to it, that doesn't matter. Like 15 minutes, 20 minutes, half an hour, and so on. It's not only listening, which is also nice. Yourself doing it, yourself singing. Listening also inspires or gives you happiness, sadness, whatever the form be. But it's more your own singing which rises the kundalini. Or repeating the holy name of God or mantra inside also does the same part. The whole idea is how to bring us out of our own self. Self here means ego. How to bring ourselves out of that normal, ordinary lay ego. Whole idea is that, whether it's done by yoga or meditation or chanting or mantra or inspiration or touch of the guru, you know, whichever way, it can be like they call Shakti path and so on. So that whichever method which brings you out of your ordinary self is the aim, actually. Whichever method it could be. If you're going for a walk or looking at the sky or at the lakeside or the ocean side or the forest or mountains or things like that, even though temporary, or even though for the time being, if supposing it brings you out of your ordinary self, it's worth having. So if they're going to spaceships and galactic travels and things bring you out of yourself, I'm for it. It's the point. That crawling that worm on earth only, that cocoon we had to break. Whichever it brings you out. You're seeing the spacemen coming in the vacuum out of the spaceship somewhere to repair certain things. And it's all quiet, no weather, no atmosphere, even just vacuum where they fly out themselves with the car. And you see that photo with the blue, you have never seen that blue and crystal something, it's kind of purity around it that inspires is worth having it. Then if it costs $20 billion, doesn't matter. You know what I mean? Is it worth spending $20 billion and not give it to poor somebody? Oh yes, give it to poor also, who says not? But why you have to scrape out this whole kind of dust, what you call the program? What I'm amounting to is an aphorism in Raja Yoga actually. Then anything you spend, not only in money ways, but time-wise and energy-wise, and having that experience is worth it. Ultimately, every action in ordinary life we do, any action, any pattern of life we live, any dealings we do and relate to, anything, including eating, sleeping, and so on, talking, behind every activity or movement of our own body and mind metabolism is one thing common. We want to have some kind of experience, we word it or not. Everything, where you go for enjoyments and where you go to sightseeing or thing, behind that you're seeking a certain experience to come out of yourself all the time, and for that you spend and live, you do not calculate those things. The idea behind is you're
pleasure, your enjoyment, your some gratification, your some kind of feeling good behind everything. Therefore, I always feel whichever cost is a secondary thing. Now, if I talk that in a poor country, they are not going to join with me, because they all the thing, everything good should go to help the poor people. We are saying not, don't do that. We don't say that. Help the poor people. Give it. But you cannot scrape a legitimate some other program for that, since you have other money for the poor people. Give it. No. Who tells you not? The justification, therefore, is this. In the olden days and even today, kings have renounced their kingdom just to be at feet of the master, just to get a glimpse of some spiritual insight. They renounce their kingdoms, and even now we see many just give up what some other skeptics would say kind of crazy, you know, something wrong with his brain. But that experience is worth, for that spiritual experience, he's just dying. He wants it. To him the kingdom is pale. Anything which raises your consciousness, raises your energy. Anything which inspires you, gives you a little bit more joy, it's worth, and you won't care whether you have to auction your cupboards or dining tables. Doesn't matter. I'm not suggesting. I could say much more than that, but I don't want to create misunderstandings. Water just can bring you out of you. That's the main point. But there are quite many who are not even wishing or trying that. They want to remain where in that self as they are, stuck. I'm not as frank to give names yet, but you understand. They want to be there where they are, not that they have the joy there. It's just self-gratification in its own way. They don't want to come out of it where they are, even though it's a wormy situation. You know, some, I don't mean all. They won't. Tell them, even bring them out a little bit with a stick. And leave them. They just get back there in that slot. They think they're comfortable. They are just in a black hole. But what is their inner attitude to that? Something they are feeling there in that hole, you know. Something, not great, but whatever it is, gives a certain gratification, pleasure to their mind. They will do that at any cost. Even at the cost of the higher joy and consciousness and wisdom. They will do that. If they have to be worms in order to enjoy the worminess, they will do that. Anything else bigger than that, they don't want. They want to be warm. That's why the mind is stuck there. So this, whether it's chanting or a meditation or a yoga or a holy name repetition or a mantra, something which brings you out of your ordinary self. Some word it, some don't. That's the only difference, that some are able to express, some don't. Some, while expressing, they begin to express their own ego rather than what they want. Allow them to express, share, and they'll express again their ego trips rather than what they want. That's the diversions, again, distractions. While you tend to ask a spiritual question from your master, often you end up talking about your other things. Simply because those are diversions the mind is beset with. But inner idea is different. Everyone, knowingly or unknowingly, is trying to come out of their ordinary self. That is true. We may express or not. We may know it or even not. That's always the case. To some others, it will be madness. Or brainwashing, or whatever they call it. But they don't understand. That skeptical view is not the right judgment. It's just skepticism. They are not probing into, they are not putting their feet in the shoes of the other one, see what is happening in that person. So, to some, while mad people like getting up and chanting and what they call it, that feet tapping. Feet tapping, and now, if they are feet tapping in the wooden stage with all the great lights and colorful and computers and the machines photographing them, that's worth it. Cost is $500,000. That's because accepted norms and accepted valuation. But if you get them and tap your feet on your carpet with some kind of guitar in your hand and tabla tied up around your neck, hanging on your stomach,
and some people cymbals and dancing and loudly, the police will come. Somebody will phone from the neighborhood that they are disturbing our peace. Chanting the holy name of God is disturbing the peace. Already their peace is disturbed anyway. By pollution, traffic, bus, cars, aeroplanes, all our time going. We are meditating here, aeroplanes are going there. If we phone the airport that keep the aeroplanes out, we are being disturbed, will they listen? Because they have accepted the norms only differently. His question again comes to, I'm sorry, say, might rules over the rights, that's all. That's all. If you are might, you are right. And then if you are right and the might is over you, you are weaker, you are wrong. That's a case. Disturbing the meditation by aeroplanes all the time, helicopters is right. Buses, cars, air pollution, and the trains, and this and that, whole round, your telephones ringing, fridges roaring, and what not. Those are all legal. In same family, if somebody is seeing the TV and disturbs the other partner, if she phones the police, my husband is not stopping the TV, will they listen it? They won't. And highly disturbing to me. But if you are getting up on your feet and having some kind of jingling bells tied up around your ankles and cymbals kind of singing and tablas beating and you're kind of repeating the holy name of God, is kind of disturbance to the neighbor. So what can you do? Talk about God is kind of brainwashing. Now, to prove it further, second point. If all your neighbors were like you, they won't telephone the police. You see the point? Because they are like that. They are with you. Neighbor phones only, he's different. He has religious bias. Or he believes in something else. Since he's a citizen paying taxes and has a right to vote, he has more kind of right to telephone and get things done. You know what I mean? This is where always has happened. But ultimately, when you keep hearing it, and singing and doing and repeating, then as the path of devotional scriptures in India say, the juice begins to come out of it. In the beginning, some may like, some may dislike, feel resentful, frowning, or skeptic, or some may want to hear, so on. But the time comes when the juice begins to come out of it. Juice meaning here that liking, that inner kind of tune-in, nectarine begins to come out. We have observed this, experienced it, and it's well said in the apex. First, it may be what will become out of this, you know. It's through ears only. It's another sensual thing. It's devotional, so what? But no, that's not the end product of it. When you keep doing it, it begins to tune in you, and you begin to tune in yourself and in it, meaning in the thinking or repeating or reciting. Then you begin to come out in rhythm, a kind of vibratory rhythm. You begin to come out in more cosmic, balanced view. And you flow in that, and you come out of yourself, actually. That's the end product of it. That you become then cosmic. And you come in tune with the ultimate sound of the universe. It leads to that, and so it becomes a path of liberation itself. See? Provided you prolong that way. Not every once a week or fortnight or month, and then by the time it begins to give you a juice, you end it. It's a way of life. You continue. So is mantra, so is repetition inside. It brings you out of your weaknesses and degenerations, which otherwise by mental thinking you might find it little insurmountable or weighing you down. It makes you easier and lighter itself, and the weaknesses and degeneration begins to wipe it out. And you'll feel elevated, energized, and you're no more a sinner. Actually, Chaitanya Mahaprabhu, the Lord Gauranga,
about 500 years back. He was an ecstatic man, then all lost, as we say, in madness of God. Whatever his process, we may call it, but with his disciples, when he used to travel on foot within the same town or city or place, and some knowing that he was a great man, holy man, not necessarily prophet, but at least Krishna and Radha permeated. And he was ecstatic, joyful in that. And some others who called themselves as sinners or wrongdoers or something degraded or whatever, sometimes on the road they'll come or fall on his feet. Forgive me, Lord, they consider. Forgive us, Lord, though they didn't necessarily sin against the Lord itself, but they did in their life. Lord, forgive us for my sins. And he'll say, get up. Repeat the name of God. You are no more a sinner. It's not evangelism I'm talking about. It's not converting somebody. These are of the same religion. This, you can repeat whatever name they had, Krishna Rama's, and you are no more sinner. Such a purifying. Now, of course, Chaitanya was talking from his, where he was, the height, where the sins cannot touch. But that's the process in the devotional path, in the repeating holy name of God, that is true. As a matter of fact, I'm not trying to preach any one God, please. I always said that. I'm not trying to preach, but just an example I could give from other prophets too. The very word Rama, actually also the one who courses inside your veins, all around, pervadingly in your body, mind, complex. Something when you repeat the holy name of God, whichever you choose, it has to be sonorous, it has to be mantric. It cannot be flat wooden name, you know what I mean? It shouldn't be. It has to be mantric corresponding to the chakras where the kundalini could rise. You may not think of that science, it doesn't matter. When that happens, your kundalini begins to rise, you know, as I said earlier. This can be only experienced through practice rather than just thinking. It's not a few times repetition. When you begin to do, you don't feel that. But when you keep doing, day after day, month after month, year after year, it has to be a way of life. It's not self-hypnosis. Once you think that way, it's hypnotism, you won't do it. But when you do it, and at one end, after months or years, when the use or the effect of it begins to happen in you, that time you'll feel it's not hypnotism. It's really bringing out some nectar within your complex flowing down to you. According to Vedic literature, in our own body-mind complex, there is a corner in our brain where a nectar-like fluid or thing is there. Or not fluid, but at least energy. It's such a way when that begins to descend because of the corresponding challenge or friction or thumping or the ecstasy of that holy name, then begins to tap out down. That called descent of nectar amrita. It is true. Everything medical science doesn't discover, nor it has, nor they have. The question is that there are certain things you can't express through thoughts. They are coming from your feelings. We have never considered feelings as being a higher faculty than thoughts. Not the emotion, but the feelings. These feelings are tapped through this repetition in such a way that they give the direction and go on thumping or tapping that nectarine in one of the cells of your brain. And that when it begins to descend, that you begin to taste inside, it's not so much a fluid. It's a kind of energy flowing as of liquidified energy in such a way that you'll feel at the base of the tongue, testing it in a certain way that you'll feel energy about it. And this does it. Whether we believe it or not is material now, but immaterial in a sense, because maybe a new thing to hear, that's all. Let me jump this way. Since everybody has God within, his spirit and light within and consciousness, how come that nectar wouldn't be there either? And God will live there and not nectar? It is there. We cannot tap that. We do not. Only because we don't go into that abandonment. We don't go into that ecstasy or even lost into meditation where it could tap it. We keep thinking only. In that thinking process, we're trapped there into complex
complex web of thought forms. And we do not go beyond those clouds to touch the nectarine. It is there. Maybe it's news to many. Whichever method you can tap it. Once it begins to flow, call it juice or call it whatever you want. Once it begins to flow, it's incomparable. 10 kingdoms would be no value for that. It's not so much imagination or thought forms, but the reality of it. We've forgotten that kingdom of God within us. Whatever that means, words are many, expressions are many, but align them together, they have unity. The kingdom of God is within, that ecstasy is within us. If you don't go into ecstasy, you'll go into craziness and weirdness. Because then you drift along horizontally in your mind's waves, and you're not saved. You get lost into those cobwebs of the horizontal values of thought forms and imaginations. And therefore it creates weirdness and craziness. But once you get vertical, once you get into ecstatic road, then you begin to be sensible. Within that ecstasy, you'll feel the cure for anything. It's a self-healing. Not only body diseases, but mental, vital, all these things. That the joy of it. Aren't we in one or the other form seeking joy? Whichever way you bring in any experience and see if the joy is not your ultimate aim through it. Even a gossip if you enjoy, your idea is to feel joyful about it. Even though it's muddy, you seem to like it. Even if you want to avoid it, again you prolong your ear there somehow hearing, even though you're avoiding. Why? It's for or against somebody. But even then, we seem to enjoy it, don't we? If we not, then why would we eavesdrop anyway? Why? There is a kind of seeking the joy behind right or wrong. Feels joyful about it. If it's not against you and if somebody against somebody else, seem to enjoy it. And if it's against you, you have never heard about it and you don't know why. And you don't understand it even, if it's against you. And you easily understand, with even half sentences spoken, if it's against somebody else. You can complete a line. I've seen people doing that. I've not finished the one line even and they understand the whole thing. If it's against somebody else which is not you. What's the sense behind? Somehow you feel joyful about it. Don't make tiny bit for the time being. Add anything. You will see that inadvertently even, we all are seeking joy. We want it. It's within us. That is a tuning in. That we wouldn't seek it if it wasn't within us. Or let's put it this way. Because it's unknown to us, we want it. But why do we want it? Why do we want joy? Now, it is kind of a stupid question to many. Because joyful, I mean, why shouldn't you want it? You know? Let's be scientists in this now, for the time being. Why would you want a joy? It's obvious answer, actually, in the ordinary sense, that what else we would want if not joy? Should we want suffering or sadness or what? Nobody wants misery, but why? Scientists would ask the question, why? A seeker would. Why wouldn't you want something else? It makes us happy, joyful, that's very moral, ordinary answer. That's true too. What's a real yogic or scientific or seeker's way of looking at it? There are two answers as far I can see. One is, it must be inherent nature in us that we have lost and we want it. And second, which is again Vedic, we must be born out of joy. That is another way of saying inherent nature. Which sadness is not, suffering is not. We must be born out of joy. That's why amidst our, behind everything, every relationship, every commodity we use, every place we visit, every time we live, anything.
or including changing partners and whatever, dancing and anything. Behind that always will be to be

It is not comparable to anything else. In other words, when you're joyful, you don't need anything at that moment. You've seen, when you're really happy in the sense of joyful, at that time you don't need anything. It's only when joy gets disturbed you begin to need things. So what does it imply? The desirelessness which makes you to reach joy. It's very orthodox, but what can I do? It's the truth. Your ultimate joyful nature is where you are monarch, king of kings. You don't need anything. You have everything. Many things, desirelessness, meaning possessing nothing, doing nothing, as if, you know, flopping around like a cloud and kind of dead leaf or what. It's not so. It makes you reach your abundant nature, which is joyful. It's hard to sometimes intellectually believe certain things, but when you train into that and walk on that road, you will see it's true. The truth is sometimes proved by its own reverse questions. When we are joyful at that time, go and ask that, but do you want anything? They don't want to disturb their joy. No, they will say nothing. When it's a little disturbed, then they want something again. But the very want has produced their lack of joy. They don't understand that. This inherent, therefore, ultimate nature of anandam, the joy, which is synonymous of ecstasy, somehow we are all trying to reach, knowingly or unknowingly, by whatever method. It doesn't matter which way. But whichever way you adopt, keep doing that. It won't come, you know, programmed way once a month or once a week. No, it won't come that way. It has to be the way of life, please. Therefore, no excuses. If you do that, is one way to talk about vision and the darshan last night. But this leads to that. At one point, therefore, when you're ecstatic, when you're joyful, and it's uninterrupted, and for prolonged timing, all of a sudden, a flash of vision happens too. That is the deity or the god or the goal you have chosen to be ecstatic and joyful about reveals. It doesn't reveal in pessimism or dark view of life. It doesn't. It has to be joyful. Now one may say, after we get the darshan, we'll be joyful. No, it's a jugglery above. That's true also. After you get the darshan, the revelation, or the realization, you are joyful, blissful, no doubt about it. But before that, you have to straighten out many matters. Aren't we living for joy anyway? Only we don't put that way. Since we are doing that, and joy is within us, why wouldn't we directly do that? And there's a direct method of going within and getting purified minds and hearts, whether by meditation or chanting or holy name, and get it kind of cleared out and feel the joy about it. It's within you, this whole thing. I may be showing it the way, but it's in everybody. Whatever the infirmities or incapacities may be, you want to brood upon your depressions? Yes, then you'll be depressed. You're trying to nurture it by being depressed. The more you give thought to, and if you just get up and repeat the holy name of and dance a little bit, some people may call you crazy. It doesn't matter. That's their problem. When the police comes, we'll see. You tell them to start dancing with us. That's always a problem with those mighty people. What Jesus was doing was so thorn into the eyes of the other Romans, Pilate, and some Jews. It was so thorn. They couldn't understand. They didn't want to. Basically, they were afraid of losing their own power. Here comes the humble, simple man taking away their whole worship of Caesar. They were tired of kind of competition, so they wanted to put him down. He had a might. Not that Jesus couldn't have might. If he wanted to, he didn't choose that way. So he gave up being king of Judah.

only because, you see. And he's happy, he's feeling joyful, you see. That's always behind anything. You don't want the same dish over and over again every day. Why? Because no more gives you joy. So taste, meaning, is a nice food, supposing. Like lentil soup. So one day is okay, protein, fine. But if you get every day lentil soup, it's protein also. You're not going to like it. Why? Though it's nourishing you still, but you won't like it. Why? No more giving you joy, that's all. You're not feeling enjoyable. So you want to change the dish. Behind everything, you're seeking joy. Don't forget it. And you have a right to do that. People smoke, they know. And each cigarette is written, you know, what Attorney General is advising. And they know it. If you tell them nowadays that it's not good for health, they have heard it a million times. And they will be angry if you tell them that. Why are you telling me as if I don't know? But why keep smoking? Habit, of course, that's the immediate explanation. But what is the real explanation? Somehow he feels a sense of enjoyment through it, that's all. At the cost of his health, even. Habit is the immediate psychological impact, but that's not the real reason, actually. Habit is a later on repetitive thing only. But the real cause is not habit. Somehow he feels joy out of it. Not much, but fleeting. That little bit when still the puffing is going on. That time he feels some at home. You know what I mean? Yeah, to him, if you avoid the cigarette, he's restless. As soon as he puts between two fingers and smoke begins to rise and he puffs, boy, he's at a split of a second, he's in heaven. That's what he for he's doing. Not that he should keep doing, because it doesn't keep giving him joy anyway. But the example, that behind everything we do, there's a joy sense. When you begin to lose the joy in it, enjoyment in it, you begin to give it up. But since that whole absolute joy is within us anyway, irrespective of the conditions and the commodities to be dependent upon, why wouldn't we tap the direct source in it, within us? Since that's the thing we want. This is what brings you out of yourself, the ordinary self. We visit some movie, music, concert, satsang, or party, or any place, and if you had a good time, you'll come out. How was it? Oh, it was very enjoyable. I had a good time. What are we expressing? It was a joyful state. Maybe fleeting. That joy is within us. Why would we like to go to heaven and not hell? This is a question. Because in hell we don't think it's a happy state. We think it's sad, morose, sorrowful, suffering. Heaven, enjoyable, joyful, happy. Therefore you like heaven. But all of the time we tend to forget that joy is within every one of us, old or young, woman or man, sinner or virtuous. And businessman or job person, housewife or holy person. Everybody has within it, even a child has it. Seek that as a direct method, by whichever means you can adopt. And keep doing that, shamelessly. We do many other things shamelessly, don't we? We want you to be joyful, be sure. But on the right side. Not the joy on the wrong side where it will be fleeting again, you lose it. Because everything we do gives some kind of happiness or the timing, it just doesn't justify the right way. But it doesn't stay. That's why it's the wrong way.
But the method, it will stay uninterruptedly within us. That's what we wish. Ananda bhava. Be joyful. Actually, there's an aphorism in the Vedic literature. From the bliss or joy we have been born, in joy we live, in joy we'll die. It's continuous. You should tap within you. It is in your brain, some cells, be sure. There's a location, actually. Sometimes they call pineal gland, pituitary, and seat of the soul, and things like that. Not wrong. It's, we have different explanations from different cultures and different angles. That's all. Forgetting that and living a life, we are poor, having that wealth within us. Now, this doesn't mean that if you have eaten the apple pie and you go in meditation for 1 hour and you keep the sweetness. Swamiji, today I thought my nectar was flowing. I said, that was the after effect of apple pie. Don't go writing to me, you had a nectar flowing. It's not that easy. I said, when did he eat the last apple pie? Oh, maybe 20 minutes before. That leaves on the tongue coating that sweetness for some time anyway. They're genuinely there, really. If you're blessed or fortunate, one day you could taste it. Makes no difference between the age groups or sex groups or any kind of other sinning or virtuous life. It will, in the sense, when you begin to get to it, you'll be virtuous. But I don't mean that you cannot do that in spite of you being whatever wrong or right. But when you begin to do that, you'll be right, of course. But the right we have, everyone has, that's what I meant. May not be believable to some people who are just beset with physiognomy. But yogically, we know it is there. I hope when you meditate, don't try to thrust upward in the brain to tap that source. You don't know where it is. You have to live first in a very pure way of life and be lighter and joyful and repeat the holy name of God. Meditate. It takes a lot of work. And that one blessed moment, in spite of you, it will flow. Yogis know where it is, so they know the exercises to do that. But everybody doesn't know that yogic exercises. In the ordinary sense, we have to wait for that. While doing practices, meditation, chanting, living pure life, avoiding bad foods, stale foods, tamasic foods, and more or less living a very lighter life in a sense, doing your duties though, then trying to live joyfully and then positively, and at one fortunate moment it might happen. All this is within us. What a great palace or place or castle or temple this body mind is, having so much thing in it. When you begin to explore within you, you'll see the whole galaxy there within. Sun and moon, everything. You may be surprised to see in this multiplicity how the uniqueness of that one is there still. Qualitatively, quantitatively too. Within each one of us, the whole cosmos. With all its, whatever you call it, galaxies and sun and moon and nectar and whatever you call it. So each one is a walking cosmos. It's not only cosmos there as we within it, I within it. Yes, that's true also one angle. Each one is a miniature cosmos
Because it couldn't be otherwise, macrocosm and macrocosm couldn't be otherwise, but having the same thing in it. We do not tap it, we don't go with him, that's the whole point. We try to be as if habituatedly extroverts. It's not that we don't do duties outside, we do. But the gaze should be inside. Our inward gaze will search within. If cosmos was there, you would go there to search. That's perfectly all right. But also it's within us. You could search easily within you and find the joy and the bliss of it. It is there. But you have to go the right way. Whatever sins, wrongs, infirmities, imperfections we have and had, don't worry about it. If you look forward, you will do it. What is done anyway. No, you cannot undo it. But now you can do something else. Not forsaking your duties and commitments, again I'm repeating, but don't pay too much energy or time, attention beyond its own proportion to it. Just give what it seeks. Give Caesar what belongs to Caesar, that's all. Not more than that. Give to the worldly duties as they demand, to the point they do. Beyond that, save your time and energy and go with him. Just being a scientist, what we call yogi. The whole cosmos is within you. Believe me. Put it in the language, kingdom of God, kingdom of heaven, but we're not tapping there. So if we don't know or we don't understand how it is everything within us, we say, okay, repeat the holy name of God. Get lost into that. It will tap the source for you. It will open up the within. Whichever way you see, our meditation, of course.

0: knowledge through karma or karma yoga, but also it affects our life from day to day. It's not just only afterworld or hereafter or next day or something, but more so important there's here and now, the day to day and hour to hour life. Karma yoga affects each day, each hour. Not only so, if I go further, that karma yoga affects the very moment you do how you do. The very moment. Karma produces result in course of time and space. But the feeling of it is derived there and then. Let's say if we plant 7 kinds of trees of different fruits or flowers, at the same time in the same soil with the same conditions, each bush will bear the fruit or flower in its own time. Some in 7 years, some in 2 years, some in 1 year, some maybe in 1 month, depending what kind of thing it is. But one thing which is common, there and then available, is the feeling about it. Those who successfully do karma yoga selflessly, there and then feel released. They're not actually released, but they feel it, a relaxation. As soon as the motive is clear, clean, selfless, by action, you there and then clean the mind and produce the feeling, which is a kind of symptom of the ultimate release. It's not exactly the release. These are 2 and plus corollary, main important points about karma yoga. That if, supposing, certain thing, karma yoga, would produce the result in hereafter, next birth, or in the heaven, probably we wouldn't be encouraged to attempt it, because who knows this heaven and who knows the next birth and so on and so forth. We want to live here and now in happiness and peace. This is a legitimate cry. And I, for one, stand for the spirituality's instant results, at least in some respects. As science does produce certain results there and then, that spirituality doesn't lag behind, except that because we have not taken spirituality in such earnestness as probably science, therefore its results have been doubtful, or those have been long-term results. But I have to understand that no, spirituality is as instant as science could be. Perhaps, if I go further, the spirituality is more instant than science, because whereas the science penetrates to a certain leisure and not to the spirit, spirituality does penetrate up to the spirit. Science, being dependent upon the outer apparatus, have to go through those physical dimensional apparatus, therefore cannot reach the ultimate dimensionless spirit, except that science itself ends there. Spirituality, because mainly depends upon its own apparatus called mind, has a scope of reaching the spirit directly and could make it instant. But that being a far-fetched idea as we have hitherto been taken, the spirituality has remained an abstract something of a few, or here for hereafter, or old age, or next person, or if there are so many diseases or problems, then only spirituality is valid. It's even commonly so believed in India also, the land of, let's say, as you feel, spirituality, that unless we have many problems and misery and diseases, spirituality is not for us. This has been a wrong and fallacious belief. And spirituality can be very instant, can be very smart, and can very be cure of all diseases, mental and physical, provided we really go deep into it. To start with, we start with karma yoga. Because that immediate thing we are doing, the action, the works, through our desires and motivations, is at first hand you can reach, not as an abstract later self-realization. So with the karma, when we start, it produces results. Till they produce the results and we gain the knowledge and experience, the karma yoga was introduced right away from the beginning, not when you achieve the results and experience and therefore do learn and therefore you change your karmas. Karma yoga starts at whichever level you are today, from here and now. Results will be later on. How to do is not what you want the results. This is a precision. When we calculate the results and then act, then we are not putting our concentration how we should do it, but what we should do it. As soon as you keep up the mind from what you should do, but how you should, then you are tackling the problem right away from the outset. This is a very important point about karma yoga. And better than the calculation of the karma according results is more the attitude. And you start with the feeling, you start right away, instantly. You're there and then, not perfect release, but at least relaxation. Then you calculate the results. Now, difficulty is, after having been relaxed into what you do and how you do, then you calculate, does not arise the possibility. Our own experience is that calculation is only because we do not pay stress upon how we should do, but what we should do. Therefore, the famous line, that you have the claim and the right over the action and not the result thereof, might have been misunderstood as if you are renouncing the results. No. It's not the renunciation of results, it's the renunciation of the possessiveness of the results. When you act and do something, results will come. Invariably, that's a definite law, that action will produce reaction, cause will produce effect. But when you become very, very possessive of the results, you lose the nerve on how to do, so the mind is pinpointed on that selfish motive, and the peace is lost. In spite of if you achieve the results, even to your own satisfaction, if you achieve the results, many times we have seen, still there is no peace, only because perhaps we didn't care for how we should do. How involves devotion, faith, attitude, and what principle involves. Now, this I repeated the introduction in a way to make it more open, that instead of talking God's vision and self-realization, which is the goal, but that's not at first and immediately available. I have said it's immediate also, but that's too far because we're involved in works. Therefore we start with karma yoga, till we come to worship and the knowledge. There are three stages, or rather three component coordinating parts of our life on earth. The works, the worship, and the knowledge. Wisdom, call it, which produced philosophy. Worship produced temples and churches. Karma produced whatever it is, the life on earth as we see, commerce, politics, sociology, and so on. There are three parts of our being, of a person as well as the world, and so far the life on earth is concerned. The works, the worship, and the wisdom. Wisdom, of course, as we may understand, is not compared with the works and worship, but is the highest fruit. Wisdom is the highest cream of the flower. The whole plant, the flower, is wisdom. Many times commentators, when compare these competitively, which is better, worship or works or wisdom, I laugh and smile and keep my mouth shut, because we really cannot do that. Even if you're wise, you cannot stop shunning working. Or you do not necessarily stop worshipping. There are three component parts, whichever part you pay stress upon, that you become wise man or a worker or a worshipper. Other two things will balance it, actually, and should balance it. All 24 hours you cannot worship, I mean from outside way. All 24 hours you cannot work. All 24 hours you cannot just contemplate and be a wise person. There's a portion of our life which is works. There's a portion of our life which is worship. And the rest is wisdom. But this balancing is to be achieved in such a way, then we'll find that if there is wisdom, then works and worship have meaning, much. Otherwise, works become bondage. These three are the component parts which gave rise to philosophy, helping others, and the rituals. Rituals being worship. And now, in some people, they don't like rituals and worship. Doesn't matter though. Some people just want to work. Some people just don't want to work. These are, we call tendencies or temperaments. The difference of temperaments produces your different paths. That you take either a karma yoga or a path of worship, which is called path of devotion, and a path of knowledge, meaning wisdom. Ultimately, wisdom is the main flower of the whole plant. This does not mean plant is useless, because without plant, flower can't stand either. In the water waste, flower can last few days. Plant is the upholder of the fruit, which means works and worship, a life as whole, is an upholder of the wisdom. We have to apply the wisdom in life. Therefore, life is a plant, supposing, and wisdom is the fruit. But in between, devotion and works are necessary. So those who may think that where to start with, they may start where they are, mostly karma yoga. But if already you are a worshipper, then you start with the worship rituals, devotion and so on. But if you are already philosophical minded, a kind of, not only intellectual, but philosophical, meaning kind of contemplative mood, you start with wisdom. There are three different paths, but they are also coordinating each other. And that's the best way to harmonize these things, though one may have predominant one out of these three from person to person. And when you synchronize these three, then your life becomes more balanced. The worship of God works in the life you live to maintain it, and contemplation inside. Then life becomes more balanced. This needs, of course, practices. Now, having given you a further introduction of this, now we'll invite questions.
1: Something you were saying last night about karma yoga is like, you used the example of a person doing business, and they shouldn't do business for the money's sake, but you should do business because that's your nature.
0: Mm-hmm.
1: Now,
0: yes.
1: How does that, if you shouldn't do business for money and only do it for your nature, that means that you would have to, your nature would have to almost be in commerce or something to
0: if it does your tendency.
1: Survive.
0: Yeah. I didn't say that you shouldn't have money out of business. I only said the eye should not be on that. Money will come automatically in business when you do business. You don't have to do insensibly. You do sensibly the business. It will bring you money, whatever money it will bring. But your eye should not be on that result, that because of money you are doing business. That's the only difference. It makes a lot of difference between bondage and release. Because, now let's go further so you understand why I'm saying according to temperament. Between you and your release, between you and your self-realization, between you and your heaven, do you know what's the barrier? Commonly said ego. Let's say, what's the barrier actually in the terms we're talking about now? Is temperament. When you do a work because that's your temperament, you're exhausting your temperament. You're spending your temperament. And the time does come when that temperament or tendencies are exhausted. Therefore, you get released. In between, there are byproducts called money. Excuse me to say this. These are byproducts. We need them. But that's not the end. Between you and your blissful nature, between you and your true self, your temperament is the cause, the barrier. What is temperament? Let's analyze it. Then we'll understand why I'm saying do according to your temperament. Temperament contains your nature, habits, desires, tendencies. And they are the barriers between you and your blissful nature. When you are doing some business or any kind of work, according to your temperament, you are spending your temperament. Let's say temperament is a wealth. You are spending, and the day comes when your tendencies are over. They have played the part. Maybe in a year or 10 years, 5 years, or one lifetime. And then you get released. In between, the byproducts like money, position, house, car, telephone, these are your needs and utilities, which they come, but those are not the aims of your life. This is a distinction. So business, when you do, your mind is in commerce, not the whole life, till your tendencies are exhausted. Then you'll get the release. The blissful nature will come out because your temperament is blocking your bliss. You see? It's clear. Now, but this is a very, very sharp distinction. It brings you bondage or release accordingly. If you put your mind on the byproduct called results, then you are sacrificing your joy and peace. And if you keep the mind on the main purpose and then exhaust your temperaments, other byproducts will follow. Whether it's a furniture, money, or a position, or a house, or a car, or a husband, or a wife, or whatever. All these things are subsidiary or secondary to your true nature. If you understand what I mean by true nature as compared to the temperament, true nature attributes are mostly three. The consciousness, the bliss, the truth. That's your true nature. Which produce on the universal plane with God three attributes of omnipresence, omniscience, and potency. In human nature, these are truth and consciousness and bliss. This is your true nature. Your temperament, the mental temperament, a vital temperament, a physical temperament comes in the way. all of a sudden you cannot renounce your temperament, if you want to even. It's difficult because the habits, the temperaments, the tendencies have run with you as it. So they suggested the karma yoga. Okay, do the works according to your temperament so that you spend them in course of time and get free and come to your true nature. That will be release. In between you are getting the byproducts, your livelihood, your clothes, your shelter, your medicine, everything. This will come. There has no been life of a karma yogi ever in our history who didn't have their needs fulfilled. But when you put the mind on the byproduct, let's say position, money, possession and so on, then what happens? Then you're working for those ends and you always keep away your true nature. That means you are sacrificing your joy, consciousness and truth and bliss. It's a major difference between karma yoga and karma bhoga. But it's easy to forget, you see. So therefore I'm trying to put in a very repeating way, so that once it penetrates your brain what I'm saying it, you won't have to lament. If I would just say, thou shalt do karma yoga, first commandment, second commandment, thou shalt renounce karma bhoga, you know, probably that is not convincing. Though to me it is true. But I'm trying to repeat it every now and then so that it goes in your brain to understand what I mean. It's very practical and instant. Let's say I'm doing something now here. My eye could have been an ashram, just to build ashram, and that's my purpose, suppose. Therefore I work. I hold satsang retreats, money, brochures, books, photographs, tapes, my lectures, whatever, dealing, interviews, just to make one ashram, supposing. That's not my aim though, you understand that. Then what will I do? My all calculations will be accordingly, just to build an ashram. I'll talk to you in such a way that you tomorrow bring a check here. You understand what I mean? Of course, what else I could? I should be a businessman then, if I have to build ashram. And supposing then I hold a retreat, I'll see as maximum amount as it could come. My very loving you will be selfish so that you come and work for me. You understand what I mean? My love becomes conditional. And now project this point. Or only attend to those letters and people who are helpful to me, and those who are useless to me, I just don't have time for them. Pakka businessman, you know, right businessman. How does a commercial man and politician does? You see the difference. They have no time for those in whom they have no interest. They have time for those in whom they have interest. You see my point? They cannot be unconditional or selfless. Now, if ashram is my aim, or was my aim, where do we end? When the ashram is built, finished. Beyond that, you have no joy, no peace, no bliss, nothing. Just a building. But let's say ashram is a byproduct needed, like money is needed, clothes are needed, houses are needed, to do something else, the purpose behind. For that, if you're working, then I have to be selfless, I have to be unconditional, I have to be judicious. Still working methods will be, organization will be, money will be, building will be, and so on and so forth. Every detail will be there as much perhaps as before. But I is not on that. It becomes a means rather than an end. When business, money becomes your means and not an end, you are karma yogi. When money becomes your end, you become greedy, you are gone. Bliss is over, freedom is over. See that sharp distinction, that's clear. Also you are playing your part, you are having the money. Meaning, I have an ashram also, you see. It's not given up. But it's a means, not an end. This is karma yoga. When your mind is on the principle, means follow actually. Seek divine first and everything else shall be added unto you. What does it mean? If you had said seek ye divine first and so that everything else you'll be deprived of, you know, nobody will just attempt it. But what we have done now, as ignorant being, as selfish people, or let's say whatever you call ourselves, layman, common man, ignorant, okay. What we have done, 99% or so. We have taken the means and end, because nothing will be deprived of if we seek divine. So therefore let us have everything, so that divine may follow. I mean, that's how we have taken it. This is called a perverted thinking of Kali Yuga, Iron Age. They have said, seek ye divine first so that everything else follows. We are following everything else so that divine follows. Then what happens? Divine does not follow, he doesn't follow anyone, and the things we are pursuing as everything first, pursuing everything, becomes a mirage. It becomes a shadow always. So then we are always miserable without the divine having things. You understand the philosophy? We're following the mirage first, so the divine follows. Mirage is never a reality. Divine never follows. We remain ignorant and miserable in the meantime. This is pure realism. Said in different orthodox traditional ways, it could be, we are ignorant, we are egoistic, so God is away. You know, don't do anything, renounce, go to the sands. Sands mean deserts. If you see the sharp distinction, if ever you catch the idea, this Karma Yoga, which is of course thousands of years old yoga, but if you really catch it, you'll understand that it's very, very modern and applicable. Still, you are exhausting your temperament, you are having the means. As you might have seen me in details, I'm very as particular as any person could be, and I have no as if compromise there, as if I have no forgiveness there, as if. Although, if you could search my heart, you'd see it just doesn't leave a trace in me. These are means. Therefore, one can easily forgive. If these means you take as an end, you cannot forgive. You'll be retaliatory, you'll be reactionary, you'll be revengeful. It's only because you're taking the means seriously as an end. But if you take the end as serious, means not become complacent, but become kind of means, a relaxed thing. You easily can forgive, you can easily tolerate, you can easily be patient. Thereby, you maintain your peace and joy. So Karma Yoga is when you stand on principle and take the means as byproduct, which are necessary. And Karma Bhoga is when you take means as serious and the principle is sacrificed. And you lose your peace and joy. This is how it is. Having things in our homes and lives, many things, we many times miss peace and joy because of only this point. That we are putting the cart before the horse. And then we say it's difficult to do that. It's not difficult to do that, but if you choose to do that, it's easy. Chair you are sitting is a means. But what if chair sits on your head? This is how the life is. It's a bird in our head. It's all the while it is so. No? What does your spouse say? It's a practical, very realistic approach, not just a philosophy. I'll come to philosophy later on. And that'll produce headache in your head.
1: If I understand you right, are you saying that all diseases and things are the result of karma, or are some diseases the result of karma and others tests that you have to go through?
0: No, all are results of karmas.
1: Then, if someone said, that, let's say if someone were to be a role of a doctor, who supposedly helps people get over diseases, wouldn't they be interfering with karma?
0: Not necessarily if they are not selfish.
1: I mean, but as far as the patient is concerned...
0: No. Karma, again, is not so individual as you are thinking. We're all correlated again. Not only ecological sense, but in the cosmic sense. We're all, again, related together, one in such a way that your karmas are not isolated island. They're connected with your girlfriend or boyfriend or a husband or wife or parents or a shop or a business or an ashram. They're correlated again. That means your karmas are not an island in itself where you finish and just do away with. You're connected with so many. Naturally, the doctor is connected with patient's karmas. And those are his karmas too. So he's helping and not interfering, provided, as I said, I repeat, is not selfish. Selfish here meaning not taking the fees. I do not consider fees as selfishness unless they are unjustified fees. If they are overtaxed, the normal fees as a businessman should have, a lawyer should have, a doctor should have, in a very reasonable and justified way is not called selfishness. Instinctive needs, our basic needs are not selfishness unless you become greedy into that. That what is due X amount and one charge X plus Y plus Z. Then that becomes greed and selfishness. That becomes exploitation. That becomes interference. But normal way, doctors' karmas are linked with patients' karma as much as parents' karmas are linked with children's karmas. You cannot isolate yourself totally. Let's say I'm talking or behaving with you. I'm not an isolated being separate from you and there's a supposing vacuum in between. There's no vacuum. When I'm dealing with you, I'm dealing with your karma. That means I'm interlinked there. I'm not interfering there. You see, yes, I interfere if I impose upon you. Then I'm interfering. Let's say if a doctor would go in every home and just drag the patient out and work upon him, it would be interference. But when the patient goes to a doctor, it's not interference. So therefore, it's not interfering the karmas, except depending how doctor is ignorant or efficient, or how selfish he is or not. 2 points. If doctor is not selfish, he will not want to exploit. And to the degree of efficiency, he will cure the patient. Where he doesn't know, he cannot cure. So this is not interference, depending how you do. And we are all interlinked in such a way, we can hardly say, unless we become selfish. Otherwise we don't interfere. This is interlinked karmas called group karmas. Group karmas are national karma or humanity karma. There are 5 regions in this. Individual, family, village or state, a country, and the world. There are 5 regions. We have group karmas, world karmas, family karmas, individual karmas, national karmas. So we are interlinked within the region you think about. Wherever your consciousness resides, that you are bound with that circle of karmas. Let's say if you think yourself, say, an American, then American karmas are bound with you. If you say you are Christian, then Christian karmas are bound with you. If you say I belong to universe, then universal things. If you say, I am individual first and everything else next, then individual karmas again accrue to you. Depending upon where your consciousness is encircling, produces the karmas within that circle. And then you are correlated within that sphere.
1: So that in that way you're more or less controlling the karmas that come to you? I mean, if you were born a Christian or a Jew or whatever, but you don't identify yourself with that group, does that mean that you don't?
0: Yeah, then you are free from those karmas. Till you cross all the barriers. All the barriers. Not if supposing from Christian you become a Jew or something else, or a Hindu, then you are creating those karmas again. Till you cross over all the barriers. Now karmas don't mean necessarily bad things. They can be good things too, both ways. Good and bad, both. But you create according to your consciousness encircling within. And within that, you have to be selfless. Not because it belongs to you. And the definition? Not because it belongs to you, because that's what you should do. Because that's your duty. Because that's your temperament. Whole genesis of karma yoga depends upon this one point, actually. And to get freedom from karma or bondage is to get freedom from your temperament, consequently. And to finish your temperament, you have to exhaust it or renounce it. There are 2 ways. Either renounce your temperament or work it out. In renouncing, you get to bliss right away. If you could renounce, it's possible, but very few can do that. Very few. One among thousands does it. Or exhaust or spend your temperament, work it out, which means you will then bear the fruit. Bad and good results will come to you. Some people come to me and say, Swami, you told us work it out. I say, yes. But also I say, you will reap the fruit accordingly, of course, if you work it out. So one among thousands can renounce the karmas, that is, renounce the temperament, habits. All of a sudden, get freedom from habits is not so easy as we talk about. So therefore you work it out. But you will, in the meantime, will enjoy and suffer because of that. Whatever you do, you'll enjoy and suffer. But you are working out. Provided again, you do not create new karmas. Provided again, you do not create new desires, you see. Then again you are producing debit balance more and more. Why I'm talking about karmas and the cessation of karmas? Because the kingdom of God, the divine life, the heaven, the bliss we are talking about, are seeking, enlightenment, cannot be had till your temperament is existent, till your ego is existent, yes.
2: If your temperament has been set aside, what are some of the ways you can avoid acquiring or accumulating new, maybe undesirable karmas? What should be the practice in this sense?
0: Practice meaning don't desire anything else. Because desire is the motivating power of karma. If you keep set aside the temperament as you said, don't then create new desires first. Because once you have desire, it will create a karma. And that is dependent upon your will. That is you. I cannot then do it for you. You don't have to desire. You say, but I don't desire it comes. No, it's not true. It cannot come unless you want it. Your desire, you are a creator of your own desire. Let's put that way. You have the will. You're creating it. But you are under the impulse. And you say, I don't want it, but I desire it. Which means you don't want to do that. You don't want to avoid it. It's within your willpower. Sure, it has been given to you. The free will amount has been given to you to desire or not to desire. That's within your scope. But when you don't want to give up the desire, then you say, I'm helpless. I'm desiring because desire is over my head. But it's within your willpower scope to avoid it if you want to. Or have it if you want to. Both ways. So ultimately, you are the creator of your desire. And if you don't want further karmas, don't desire further. And that I cannot do on your behalf unless I hypnotize you. And hypnotism cannot be eternal. And one time will rebound back. And it rebounds really. Meaning, with all the compound interest. Either renounce the desire or go on in the circling karma and effect all the time. One after another.
2: And then when you finish off that desire that you're trying to work through, you just don't desire to do it again.
0: Mm-hmm. Sure. Now, there's a sharp distinction here. I'm repeating this because so that the life on earth should not be taken as impractical or illusion in such a way as if it's nonsense and don't do it. I don't mean that. What I mean is, when you become desireless, if I can use the term, for the time being, I'll analyze the word desireless afterwards again. For the time being, if you become desireless, does not mean you don't work anything. You still act, but not because of your desire, but because it should be done as a duty. You see the point? This makes a whole difference. You still work, but not motivated by desire, but motivated by should be, because it is a duty. Because that's your maintenance capacity, not because you desire it. This becomes a difference. Then you become a desireless karma yogi. Still you work. What is the result of all this? Instant joy and release. You become relaxed and peaceful. There's instant, there's ultimate end though, which we can touch in a sharp way. That ultimately we do for divine, not because you and me as instruments. That's the highest thing. You and I are working for divine. Your desire has no place in it. To come to that, to be an instrument, conscious instrument of divine is the highest purpose. Karma yoga in the meantime helps us. Only a karma yogi is not necessarily a divine instrument, but karma yoga leads to that, to make you conscious instrument of divine. And when you realize that link with divine from which we are created and maintained, and do action according to the divine will as the divine instrument, your goal is achieved. That's egolessness. The karma yoga in the meantime helps you simply to percolate, or rather to curtail your desires in such a way so that you don't become selfish, ambitious person, so that you lose the divine consciousness. The whole divine consciousness we have lost because of this selfish mental desires. Not because what you're working, but what you're desiring. I'm saying I'm not against the work. Even the prophets come and work on earth. These are the words of Krishna. That even he, when comes as a prophet, has to work on earth. But whole lot of difference, they work divine plan, not what you desire. The karma yoga in the meantime is helping you. When you come to the goal, become conscious to my divine, everything different, whole world, universe changes for you. The whole vista pattern changes. Then you see through the innumerable space and time. You can see through and be a divine instrument. Then you're not fighting with the desires or no desires. You're not fighting with attachments and detachments. You're not fighting with possessiveness or renunciation. This is in the meantime only we're fighting struggling between the two. When you become conscious divine instrument, you don't struggle, you're released, you're peaceful, blissful, you know. Three attributes, the consciousness comes to you, bliss comes to you.

0: short-lived, even enjoyments. Miseries last longer than enjoyments. Always. And that's the very nature of things on earth. You can't change it unless you become a divine instrument. But before you become divine instrument, you have to start step by step. So the action you do, see the motivation. See the desire behind. That's very important.
1: You say being selfless is doing the work, letting the money come after or whatever. And in my case, my customers always want to know how much money it's going to cost before I start a job, so I feel like the money's coming first.
0: That's right. That's okay. As a means, we do not reject it. We're not rejecting money. Again, I'm emphasizing the point. But your mind should not be on money as a purpose. Money is a means, you want it. We are holding a retreat. We say $50. If it's a couple, $10 less. I always feel couples should be charged 110. You know? And they are 90. You see, we're fixing this. But if I say we are holding the retreat for money, when we are missing the goal, you see, this is the sharp difference. Where your consciousness is. So you drill, you tell them the cost and everything, that's do thoroughly. Don't be complacent about it. So many hours, so many dollars per hour, that's okay. If you see the poor man, okay, reduce. You know what I mean? These things you can do. But that calculation is okay, provided. And that means you do not find the end. That do not do business or live the life because of money, but money is needed for you, by you. So you have it. But your goal must be something else. Even a business, when you do because you like to do the contractor's job. That's your temperament. You see the point? Then it gives you money. You spend in your home. If it's excess, give to Swamiji. You know what I mean? He gives a lot. But one day, if you come to me, Swamiji, I don't like this business. I want to meditate. I want to renounce, for example. But Swami, one thing is bothering me. If I don't do business, I don't earn, I only lead the life of contemplation, I can't give anything to ashram. You know what I'll tell you? Now, if I'm a businessman, I'll tell you, no, you should do business because then it gives money to us. But if our eye is on something, is about, shall I say, don't worry about ashram. To be fed by divine, don't worry about it. If you want to lead the life of meditation, just do it. You don't have to worry about ashram. You see, if your eye is not on the means, you can easily give up. Give up meaning not your work and duty. Give up that motivation. Very important point. So you calculate the cost when you produce the bill to the customer. Thoroughly, as a businessman, you do it. But see that your mind is on not that. That's not the goal. These are means. They are needed. Goal is only spiritual, divine, God, truth, consciousness, wisdom, light. Keep that goal burning, then you are karma yogi. Till you become the divine instrument. It's very, very difficult to become divine instrument. It's very easy from one side. If you do everything for divine, it's easy. But if you do for yourself, to do for divine will be difficult. You cannot do both things at the same time. Doing for you and doing for divine, you cannot. Yeah, I'm doing for myself, but you know, I'm also doing for God. No, you defeat the purpose.
1: How can I tell the difference?
0: Yeah, that's the whole thing. Just try to solve it. I'll repeat it again, so that penetrates. When you do for you for yourself, you are doing for your mind and ego, as an individual or a family person. Are a national person. That means you have become ignorant to the vastness of the universe and cosmos, or God. When you do for that, your limited circles are ended, they're transcended. The difference is that if you do universally, cosmically, you get joy, bliss, release, freedom, knowledge. If you do for yourself, the circle is encircling your consciousness. You lose the joy, peace, and wisdom. You become ignorant and miserable or painful. This is the whole difference between the two. How to see the difference first is a question. Again, go by the same criterion, repeating. Do the work because your temperament.

0: What it brings to you, do not keep the eye on it, though it will come as a byproduct. This is the distinction. Always just see your mind, what it wants to do. But see always also your mind is on not that. Supposing you want money for your expenditures, have it as a means, not as a goal. When you will go on doing this, the time will come, you'll say the will of God which wants to work through you, rather than your free choice. This will be the major shift. That the will of God is waiting at your door to penetrate through and work through you, always. But it's always blocked because of your those few issues. And the will of God remains pending, doesn't work through you. Till you become open, instrument to it. This cannot come without karma yoga philosophy.
1: The tendencies that you have to work off in karma, are they the things that you would be born with first, or are they like habits you pick up as you grow?
0: Both ways. Some you inherit from your previous birth, others you create by as you go on desiring new things. You pick up also. There are three categories of karmas, and this may be also a light point. There are three kinds of karmas, and all produce results. Indian words are swaccha, paraccha, anuccha, which means the karmas which you desire and you produce, the karmas which others desire but you just endorse it, and karmas which you don't desire and endorse but they somehow heap upon you. All will produce the karmas, against your wishes, with your wishes, or wishes of someone else. There are three kinds of karmas.

0: Well, again, because we are talking about karma yoga, let me repeat on your situation. It's not again I'm against your farm or a cow or the cat or the mouse or the underwear. I'm not against these things again. You started all with underwear, you understand? Meaning, it's not against them these accomplishments, but with what motivation? You can still have a farm and a cow and a cat and a mouse. But if you are doing it because it should be done, because that's your duty, then you're released.
1: I feel more like this is more what's happening, but I still am...
0: But if you are doing it because you're laid away to save, you know, your clutches and possessions and position to save, and attachments, you know what I mean? Then you're safeguarding that way, the blind, the ignorance.
1: I just don't want to fall in that space again.
0: That's your space. Actually, I mean this, that everybody, like you are expressing, everybody should apply to one's own space. Surely, that's what actually I mean. Rather than live in that intellectual philosophy, and when it comes to realism, we are nowhere. Well, intellectually it is high. An application, just here.
2: Ken, you spoke of spending your tendencies or spending your nature. Can that be doing something that you never knew was your nature, or you never?
0: Yeah, had? Many times we are unconscious. Many times. As a matter of fact, hardly maximum 25% we are conscious of our own tendencies. 75% we are blind, not generally.
2: Are you telling me if my tendency to be a mother?
0: My God! What for you married? What for you married? What for you married? To be a daughter? Yeah, it's implied. Unless your husband is whole soul of everything, you don't need children, then that's a different thing. Unless you feel you just wanted a husband and a lover and not a child, you know, just you wanted a lover, blood relationship and end there, there are some cases who do that. Then you don't have to be mother. In your case, I don't think, unless you become mother, that you'll be a better person than what you are. You already are good. But if you want to be better, I don't think you can be better without being a mother, in your case. Now, I hope all ladies, girls do not take this message. You know. In some cases, do you know to be a mother is a horror? In some cases.
2: I'm having some kind of trouble here because you've told me before, or at least I understood that my had this butterfly type nature.
0: Mm. Hopping.
2: Yeah. And so now you're telling me that I have this other kind of nature.
0: No, it's not other kind. On the contrary, it will curtail your hopping nature.
2: Okay, no.
0: That's right. It'll pin you down somewhere. Few years at least sadhana. Cleaning number one, number two, diapers, you know, is a kind of, you know, garbage can will have to be full every day. Your mind will be pinned down on something, austerities, whole night weeping child, you have to wake. Your husband will tell you, I don't want the child, you take in another room. You have to take care of that.
2: So spending a tendency can be curtailing it then, and just canceling it
0: out. If you do not produce new desires, that's what I'm saying. I'll go on repeating these points so that there's no misunderstanding. There can be millions of desires still after spending your tendencies. Provided you don't create new desires, then your exhaustion of tendency will lead you to release. Or, put it another way, if you could renounce the desire of having a child or being a mother, that's possible. I said one among thousands. When you truly renounce being a mother, supposing, if that's a desire, supposing for the time being, Being a mother, if it's a desire and you want to renounce, and if you could do that, then other tendencies will fall off. Why? These are called the mother wishes or mother desires. That is, they give birth to many other desires. In economics, this is called the law of demand and supply. There are certain things on which depend upon so many other desires. Not all desires produce other desires, but there are certain mother desires, parent desires, which give rise to many other things. Let's say if you want to have a house, then now will follow about 500 more desires. Furniture, heater, cooler, dishes, you know, all that kind of thing, pictures, painting, colors, rooms, carpeting. There will be other 100 desires and one mother desire for having a house. Being a mother doesn't end there. Gives rise to over 100 other desires. You'll be greedy, you'll be attached, you'll be selfish, you'll be possessive. You can't avoid these things. You'll go on becoming narrower and narrower. Not that being a mother is a bad thing. Unless, again, I said you be a karma mother, karma yogi mother. There's one example, at least, in Steve Sam. Recently I've been experimenting about it and tackling. You know which example I'm talking about. I'm trying to make her karma yogi mother, and she's proving success, even the father, but both couple, the couple is really doing karma yoga. They had a child, and so on. And they're trying to be karma yogi parents, and so far they are really doing well, according to me. They might frustrate later or may get attached, both ways. But so far so good. One could do. If you would be karma yoga and have a child because tendency is there, let's put that way, to have a child, you won't be getting attached to child. You'll love the child, you'll serve the child, you'll help the child and clean the diapers. Even your diaper company will say, I don't want you, I'll do it myself. It's my child, why you should clean the diapers? And so on. If you have a karma yoga tendency that you produce a child because of tendency, you won't get caught up. But if it's you, yours, you get caught up, then that's karma bhoga. Then you have to suffer. Enjoyment, suffer, both. And that will curtail your hopping tendencies, butterfly tendencies. Otherwise, butterfly is beautiful. But you can't make it your own. Butterfly just goes, many flowers, you can make it your own. And butterfly is beautiful also. The very butterfly of nature can land you in bondage. The very butterfly of knowledge can make you beautiful. If you know the karma yoga. So to have a child is not a bondage again, I'm repeating it. The way how you have it makes a difference. I tell you, these are mother desires, parent desires, which create all the horrors in the world. How? Not the child itself. How you behave with the child, how you take it, how you possess, creates all friction and quarrels and ex-wife, new wife, you know, all on children, how they fight? They fight on children, don't they? Husband and wife in course. Why are fighting over a child, which is a blissful thing? Creation, a new person and soul on earth. Why should produce conflicts and quarrels? Why? Possessions, greed, attachment, jealousy. You know, you are a victim of these things, you know it very well. But to get free, you have it because that's your tendency. Because your master has told you, or God has told you, or you understand it's right, therefore you have in that fashion, you'll get released. Children themselves, money themselves, itself, the building itself is not a bondage. But how you take it? Now my house comes on my head. I just put it on my head like a cap and walk around. The building becomes just a barrier. Like a child. You can't just think whole day without a child, supposing. It means you're too permeated with attachment. You're just gone into what we call a pig's life. It's a very harsh word, but in India they call it. But very child can be blissful. You attach, you, meaning you do your duty, you love, you serve. It can be a thing of joy too. Bring in attachment and possessiveness and selfishness, you're gone. You're done. You're cut off from God. When you finish the tendency, see that your desire, new desire is not born. You're finishing your old tendency because you wanted to be a mother or you wanted to have a child. Finish. That's okay. You wanted a shopping center, open it and decorate it and sell it and just feel free to meditate in the evening. I've done my duty. This is the way to look at it. Apply to day-to-day life now. Whole day you go to work, office, or job, or ashram, or whatever. Come back in the evening or night when you go home. See, you did your duties, you'll be relaxed mood. But normally it's not a relaxed mood. On the contrary, more tension and fury. We bring in those miseries with us. We do not relax because still we are doing it in the mind. We continue to do it when we come back home. That means we are attached to it. But if you would do the duty, finish and come home and just be relaxed, that's the way the karma yoga is. Then you get relaxed and peaceful. My duty is done. If you carry in your mind and work out it still, whole day and night, you get in bondage. You went to kite flying, you did it. Then wrap the kite and just put it in the garage and just do some other things. But if you go on flying in the kite in your mind all the time, you're in bondage. That's called internal dialogue. Meaning if you carry your child all the time in your brain, you serve the child, of course, help, love, everything. But if you carry all the time, that becomes attachment, you're gone. Your peace is gone, your bliss is gone, then you fight over children. Husband claiming separately, wife claiming separately. This wife doesn't want, that wife wants, you know. They both don't want. In between the children are split. 1 week here, 1 week there. You see what I mean? Now you might say, what's the cause of all this? Why am I repeating these things? Because attachment is a cause of all this. If you really analyze, you'll see the attachment or selfishness is a cause of all this. The strife, the struggle, the quarrel. Karma Yoga teaches you how to be selfless. Even, not only homes or children, I'm talking about the ashram even. If they are karma yogi, they will not fight. Other they'll go on fighting for position and everything, bosses. How you do is important. How you have a child, not the child itself. How you have a child, that's all.
1: Would the thing be to do then to renounce those things?
0: Which things?
1: This plan that keeps going on in my head.
0: I did say, yeah, if supposing the things are making you in bondage and you have tried your best to cut it off and you're not able to, then you may renounce. But it's not necessary that you renounce. But one thing is very necessary. The possessiveness, the attachment of that thing must be renounced. May not be the thing itself. Why? What will remain when you give up the attachment? I already said, you'll get joy, peace, bliss, wisdom, consciousness, which attachment is curtailing, actually. Not only attachment, there are five things which curtail. The attachment, the anger impulse, the greed, and the desire itself, and the ego. These curtail your bliss and joy and wisdom. Or your true self is obscured by these five things. Any one of these five, if not all five, will obscure your true nature, your true divine nature. And if you have achieved your divine nature, how will you look at your child? Just imagine. If you are free, you have achieved your divine nature, true self, how will you look at your child? As a bondage? Loving, blissful, everything will be divine. You're not giving that. But the consciousness changes. Otherwise, go on thanking God all the time just because He gave us one child. And God said, I can give millions. I've already been producing billions of people. You are so happy about one child on the earth as if there was nothing else to be done on earth. How many children you want? You can have 1 million if you want to. It's not a rare or deficit commodity that you're so happy about it. But we get happy, meaning we get attached. Okay, let's put it another way. If child is a source of happiness, which normally we do believe, then why not, then when children are always there with, we are not happy always? Why? We should be always happy. It's the source of happiness. Anytime you feel unhappy, go and hug a child and just cry or weep, whatever it is, and just put it in your warrior breast cover and feel happy. Why doesn't it make us happy all the time if it's the source of happiness? Why, if money were the source of happiness, why not then you just tie up your money all around your neck and eyes and head and just walk? You should feel happy. It is activity. Very simple logic. No. Why not, if a house is a source of happiness, or a flat or apartment or your home, anytime you go in, you should feel happy? Do you feel that? Sometimes just thorns and hell. Sometimes it's heaven. But that hell and heaven is not because of your house or a child or a money or a position. It's because sometimes you're happy simply. And everything is happy. And sometimes you're miserable. Everything is just miserable for you. These things do not give us happiness as we generally believe. We think that thing is a source of joy to us. It's not so. Karma Yoga teaches this. It's not the thing which gives you happiness or joy. It's within you. Find it out. Your selfishness and attachment are just obscuring it. The five things obscure. Your attachment, your selfishness, your anger, your greed, and your ego, me. Me sometimes is subtle, but that's more dangerous. At least when it's open, you can chop it off. I mean, somewhere. But when it's subtle, what can you do about it? You have to forgive it. Till it comes up. Forgiveness is not the release. It just makes you come up one day. It's an working in ambush. So that comes up on the surface and then chopped off. And you pinpoint your peace and happiness on these things of the world, you always miss them. Criterion is always there. Because these things do not give you happiness and joy or peace. You try to get, but you do not get. That's a fact. Your furniture hold you tie up on your legs and arms and walk around. Or go under the table and chair if you feel happy. Furniture makes you happy? Air conditioner? Fridge? TV? They give you some entertainment, livelihood, means. I agree. I need a mic to talk to you, I'll put a tape there. But do you think I'm just lecturing for the tape recorder? It would be a folly, height of folly. Apply this theory, if you call it a theory, karma yoga, to anything. You'll see what I mean. Give you release. And still you have the things, what you want, things. I want good pictures on the wall. I want candle here, the grape wine, this. I went myself to buy this on Sausalito, what is called that? Sausalito. The burlwood chair I went to buy, the lamps I go to buy, and things I choose. I go as if, you know, I'm as worldly as you. Of course I'm worldly. Who says not? But not in the way you think. I'm worldly, perhaps more worldly in the practical sense. But then, I do not go these things for just to have them. It's a sense of beauty, a sense of decoration. It's in it. When I do this, they are hanging on their own legs, not on my head. That's a difference. That's a difference. Once I do it, it's finished. In a tight corner, you finish, you have no more questions. Done. You see the point? That's karma yoga. For the principle, for the purpose, not for you. Because you are going to be finished. You as ego. Then I'm not doing for you. I'm plainly telling you. I'm doing for my, as Jesus said, doing my Father's will. What does it mean? For the principle. For divine. Not for you also. But we do for you, me, he, she, no? There we miss the point. When you love your wife and husband, child, do for God's sake. Whole life will change. You're not killing the child, you're not killing the husband or wife. Attachment makes a difference. The consciousness is quite another thing. Karma yoga releases your consciousness, which is bound by those five fetters. Selfishness, the anger, the greed, the attachment, the ego. Ego meaning me. Me, the great, yes.
2: What should you do if you have trouble overcoming these angers? And I mean, we all can't be like you and just stay
0: no.
2: out there. That's it. That's, you know.
0: No, I will say contrary.
2: Well,
0: that you can be like me. You can be like God.
2: We can, but we're not. That's
0: okay.
2: Not
0: therefore,
2: right,
0: therefore, God created gurus, masters. That's all. Somebody has to help you. When you can't cure your disease, what do? You go to a doctor.
2: Yeah, but you have to help yourself too. That's what I want.
0: Sure,
2: to
0: of course you have to help.
2: How can you help yourself? Overcome these.
0: Okay, fine. Auto-reflection. Sit in silence twice a day, morning when you get up from the bed and go to bed. Sit in silence on your bed or wherever. I don't mean meditation. Reflect. See what your mind is thinking, what it wants and cannot do. Reflect upon it. What are your weaknesses? What are your strength points? Then work upon the weak points by auto, again, suggestion that I don't want these things. But be sincere in that. This is how the process goes on. This is trying to help yourself. Then wherever you cannot change, then pray. Or go to your master if you have a master. So then pray to God. All, I assure you, all you cannot do, everything you cannot do, this is certain. As a mind, as a human being, you cannot do everything. As a human being. As a divine, you are perfect. You can do everything. But as a man, no. To a limit, you can do. Up to that time, moment, you help yourself. By auto-suggestion, auto-reflection, sitting quiet, seeing, praying, trying to work out with your willpower. Now, when I use the willpower, I'm not using the word like boastfulness, arrogance, or pride. By willpower, meaning you mean to do it. You apply that. It will work to a degree again, not everything. Therefore, the need of God comes in, or a master comes in. But if you are scared about masters, God you cannot reject. Then you pray. But sincerely, this auto-suggestion, seeing your mind, morning and evening, sit in silence and do that. It will help you.
2: What should I do if I'm at work and I become angry with somebody or somebody I work with?
0: Yeah, therefore you have to rehearse. Partly, yes. If you could avoid the situation and go away is better. Always better than showering the blessings, you know. but many times our mind is so clutched that you don't want to be angry, you don't want to shower those blessings in disguise. And at the same time, it's difficult for you to cut off and go away. Something leeches you, you know, connects you to be there. This you have to fight with your willpower. And before that, one thing is necessary. Always rehearse. This morning and evening when I sit in silence, is rehearsal. The mind will have its thoughts. You're dealing with thoughts in silence. To the degree you're successful to deal with your thoughts in silence, you'll be successful to that very proportionate degree while in application of life. Let's say while you are in silence, anger thought comes up. You have to deal with the thought there. To the degree you are successful, you'll be successful in the world when you, the angry situation comes up. This is called a rehearsal. And that's very necessary. In the meantime, if you are going to get angry, you leave that situation. That's also willpower. So that time subsides a little thing. And then you rethink about the whole matter. This is a process just to go through. Or if at all you fail miserably that you got angry, and then at least repent afterwards. Don't say, I did right. What can I do? He did or she did like that.
2: Well, whenever you're mad, or at least when I'm mad, I always feel bad after I holler and, you know, say.
0: Yeah, I know that.
2: I always feel bad about it.
0: Good.
2: But it's too late then, isn't it?
0: Not too late. If you really repent, it's not too late. I assure you. It's too late if you don't repent, it's too. If you get stubborn, you know. It's not too late if you feel bad about it. But I use the word repent because feeling bad about it is not exact repentance. There is still holding the ego. You feel bad about it, but you couldn't help it. But if you repent, you will change. This is what I mean. Only feeling bad might repeat it still. But it's not too late, I assure you. If you're feeling bad, that means your conscience at least is pricking, no? It's not too late. It's late, but it's not too late.
2: In other words, there's hope.
0: I would say so. Therefore, God created hope, so that there's no darkness all the time.
2: Swamiji, what if you have anger and you do walk away and keep your mouth shut? But when you walk away, as soon as that...
0: Yeah, sure. At least you are suffering, not the other person. You save at least one person. In anger, you both suffer. You suffer as well as on which you shower the fire, he also burns. At least you save that person from that holocaust. Now you suffer. You suffer, that's must, because who else should suffer? The person who is angry should suffer, no? So at least you are starting, 50% at least you have conquered. Then you work upon yourself. Subside, bring the hose pipe and pour on you, something like that. Scream or just bang your head against the wall and, one person I have seen, he always hangs the head on the carpet because they're soft. Then you work upon you. Then what? At least you are saving the other person from holocaust. Many people think, though, it's separation. I don't call it separation, because you cannot suppress it. Anger is such a fire, you cannot suppress it. You'll go on with you in bed and shower everywhere. You cannot suppress and just lock it up somewhere else. It's in you, it'll go on burning you. Which means it will demand a solution from you. Anger will demand a solution from you. Which means, though it makes you suffer in the meantime, it will demand a solution that you have to solve it. So you'll be, then how will you solve it? You'll see the wrong you have done. I assure you cannot be angry over a right thing. Many people think, I was right, the other person was wrong, therefore I got angry. But then, anger itself is the wrong thing. That's another mistake you're doing. After being right, you're doing wrong again. It's one way of explaining. Okay, I'll repeat it, but there are other ways of explanations. Let's say you were right, another person was wrong, and repeatedly wrong, so that you got angry. You try to explain the person, you try to persuade, you were loving, but the time comes that you just cannot tolerate anymore. Now you become angry. Let's define first whether anger is a sin or a virtue. What would you say? Anger is right or wrong? Wrong. It's sin. Let's, for the time being, magnify it. Now, after being right and another person wrong for 10 times, you are becoming angry. You are sinning. That means you are wrong now. Now, are you going to wash off the wrong of other person with anger wrong by you? Will anger solve that problem? No. That means you have to subside the anger now. You see, normally we justify the anger saying the other person was so wrong 10 times I tried to explain. Therefore, I have a legitimate right to be angry. Sure, your legitimate right to be wrong. That's what you're talking about. It's clear? Okay. If the other person, you have been given medicine 10 times to cure the disease of a patient, and if it doesn't cure, you are going to be ill? Will the doctor, having tried a patient 10 times to cure him, and when he is not able to cure, go and takes a certain medicine which makes him diseased? That's what you're talking about, psychologically speaking. Yes.
3: Didn't you once say that in a situation like that, what you could do is to show anger without really being angry?
0: If you could do that, no question. Then you have achieved the purpose for which you are talking about. If you could do that. If you can show anger without being angry, you have achieved the purpose, done. Then you have achieved the divine plan. That is, you are using the anger then as it should be used. I have always said God created everything for some use. Anger has a use, provided you don't become angry. Now magnify the point. I did say many times, it's not sin or wrong to possess money or a child or anything, provided you don't become childy and money-eyed. You understand what I mean? Then it's okay. Then you have achieved the purpose, divine plan is served.
2: Say you meet the situation 10 times. times when you think you need to be around the 10th or 15th time you must be angry, should you pretend to be angry around the 5th or 6th
0: time? Now, which means I have to give you a definite formula. Unfortunately, the same formula does not work among all situations. I cannot say 5th, 6th, or 10th, or 2nd, depending upon the situation. My own experience tells me, sometimes there have been cases, right away in the first instance, I've shown the anger. And at some places, I've shown 10th time, or 5th time, or 6th, depending upon the situation. The purpose is this. You have to use anger without being angry at the point when you think this is the only tool left which will work out. That could be 2nd, 5th, 6th, you have to judge the situation. I cannot give a blank check about it. The 10th time, sometimes 10th time if you do, by that time everything is disastrous. Sometimes I have done, even in the first instance I have been angry. Not angry, meaning show anger. Because I know giving more 2nd, 3rd time chance here will be to spoil the whole broth. Let's put this way, an example. All of a sudden I go to a kitchen and someone mine, let's say, you're any relative, is cooking something. And that person is doing all of a sudden wrong, there is stove burning. And some wrong is being done which immediately will spoil everything, supposing, something she or he is doing. You may have to come to that anger, all of a sudden show off anger, such a way to pinpoint or prick that person to that alertness to not to do it. You know, it demands the anger there and then, but anger, not being angry. Sometimes 10th time, you have to forgive, 5th time, 6th time, depends upon situation. I don't think there's common formula we could apply so many times in each case. Ultimately, inside, you have to forgive everything. This is certain. First to the 10th, or onward, you have to forgive others. Even you show up anger inside, you'll be forgiving. Other person should not know that, though. Because the other person knows that you're forgiving, and your anger is fake, it will not work. This is how I do. They know I'm serious. I know I'm not serious. When they think it's my seriousness is not seriousness, I do in such a way that they believe it is serious. That's my tact. And even if I tell them I'm not serious, they are not going to change because they know I'm serious. You know what I mean? I tell all these things, even then. Chivalry lies to give the sword to the enemy and come on and fight, you know? Not stab at the back. I tell them this anger is not serious. It's, you know, come on now, let you take it fake. They can't. Because when you're successful in these things, you're power. This is what I'm talking about. When you are not angry and showing anger, you are turning your power, actually. That works. It's not your forgiveness which is working. Any complacent and weak person can forgive. That doesn't mean that other person is going to change. We have seen many times, we forgive out of weakness and complacency. That does not work. You should have a power behind your forgiveness. That power you get when you begin to be not angry, be not greedy, be not all these things. Be not egoistic, be not attached. Then you are retaining or conserving your power, which works when you forgive. I tell you, the real sages, holy people's forgiveness is overpowering. That changes the person. We have seen their stories. How their forgiveness changes a sinner. The power behind works. Complacent and weak forgiveness does not work. Likewise, anger does not work either. Be angry over the same person number of times, your power of anger is gone. It just doesn't work. It makes you only suffer. It makes other person suffer too. But when you can use anger as a power, then it works. As much as forgiveness works. Jesus used anger, if we can say it, anger, wrath, when he whipped the money changers, for example. Or Moses threw hail and fire on the Hebrews, for example. We might say this anger, this wrath. But it's just power. They used and it worked. At least in Jesus' case, I know since then all money changes outside the churches are over. It worked. If you can achieve that, you're done. There's a purpose. Not to sacrifice or rather renounce anger, but to use it as it was meant to be used. Child doesn't understand many things in your home. Always if you're smooth, silent, quiet with a child may not benefit every time. Sometimes you have to show the eyes. It becomes a must at times. You can't avoid it. You cannot be non-violent all the time in these respects. But when you rebuke a child and show eyes, see that you don't get angry and disturbed. Child may take it seriously. Mama is, you know, Papa is just today serious. And when Papa and Mama go into bedroom, they smile at each other. You know, that Johnny now is in senses. That way, if you could use everything, your all possessions, buildings, cars, relationship, you could use that way as means. Not an end in itself. When you take it end in itself, you get serious, you get angry. What if I get angry over you and saying, I'm telling about self-realization since about now some years of enlightenment. You're not got it. And I get angry over you. Am I going to give you realization? No. I may spoil the whole thing. In one sense, I'm serious about the goal. In another sense, no. I just take it as a means to you, this thing. This should not be serious. You see the point? The goal is serious, no doubt. But your and my dealings are not serious. Not complacent either, but they are in the way it should be. But if I get angry and lose my patience over you not realizing, what shall we do, arrive at? We shall fight over not realizing. And create another ignorance and bondage, thick. This is how we do generally in our life. That we make means the purpose or the end and then make it more serious. And you cannot forgive always also. In no life of any prophet or holy person, there is always a forgiveness. There were times in each holy and person and sage, a prophet's life, when they did react. But they reacted with perfect wisdom, which would work for the other person. Because they were free from being angry, or they were free from being attached, they were free from being possessive and possessed. Therefore, they retained their power and used it. In homes, an example. You've seen sometimes parent or a mother over something, or not a child beats a child, for example. Beats in such a way, sometimes we have seen at least cases in India, or abuse, or makes the child weep and wail in such a way, holocaust, that child, if he were a grown-up human being, would say, I will never see the face of my mother or father. But you have seen that even if mother that time is beating or pushing it away, the very time child is also crying and crying for mother to take it in the lap. The very time. This is the case of sages and holy people and prophets. And even if they sometimes react and put you distance and all that, still you can leave them. This is just called law of nature in reverse. It's called a law of nature in reverse. Balance.

0: that of the Earth. And then as the Earth evolves in its consciousness, that of the solar system and the galaxy, and then on out into the galaxies and universe. Because I had heard that if within a certain time, a certain consciousness wasn't reached by the Earth,
1: that it... Say it again, that last sentence.
0: I had read and actually studied that if within a certain time, a certain period, the Earth's consciousness did not evolve, that it would perish without having achieved its potential. And so it was incumbent upon us individually and humanity to evolve consciousness.
1: Okay. It's a challenging question. Okay, before I give you direct answer, in a way, let me put this a little bit introductory thesis. Whatever is true of the Earth, solar system, galaxy, universe, and so on, and your consciousness and humanity here, all the answers and questions about so much big or bigger are understood and realized and known by knowing one person, you, me, whatever. What is true of a single individual as a person, is true of the humanity, of the solar system, the galaxy, galaxies and universe and universes and so on, cosmos. It's not a new subject again. If you've known that one person, Purusha, you know all these things. So the answer, therefore, would be, let's say, Earth's potential and what are the possibilities of consciousness descending into Earth. Earth doesn't use that, imply that, as per you. Then Earth is demolished or goes backward or died or whatever, because the potential wouldn't come out if they didn't use the opportunity. And so is true of any individual. So let me ask you a question. If an individual doesn't use his potential fully and the grace it descends or opportunity is given by whatever, any, what has happened to the individual? You didn't realize your potential, you died. What happens then? You know the answer. Exactly. Right. And so, except barring those who don't believe in reincarnation, and we have no trouble in not having them again. What happens to the Earth? Does it apply to the Earth too? What applies to, let's say, your and mine reincarnation? Let's think about it. On the lower or outward geological level, if Earth dies, so to say, the stones scatter or burn up, or forests and water boils up or evaporates, or it becomes a little black hole or kind of little Noah or something, and Earth is finished. It's like a dead steroid. What do you call a steroid? Hurtling in cosmos somewhere. And it's dead. Like Mars would be today, our moon is, or something else like that. Geologically speaking. So, where is the reincarnation of Earth then? Can you answer that? It's dead. Suppose it didn't use the potential. Opportunity was given by other planets, galaxies, the higher beings, or the forces of the nature in the cosmos. And Earth didn't use it because Earth was stubborn ass. Okay. So, the Earth is dead, just ashes. Maybe few ice pieces kind of hurtling with it, like in Saturn, for example. What happens to the reincarnation of Earth? Is it because you and I have reincarnation? Earth doesn't have, seemingly, geologically visible to these five senses, even through telescopes. What happens? I'm coming to your answer, because, well, I don't want to jump on conclusion, okay. Can you answer? Not can you answer?
0: It seemed to be just a matter of scale.
1: Meaning?
0: Meaning that as above, so below, as we would reincarnate, the Earth in its scale, and the planet's scale would reincarnate as a planet again.
1: How? Planet is dead.
0: In the same way that our body is dead, the Earth's body is dead, but its spirit and its being as a living being would reincarnate.
1: So the Earth being living being astrally, that will reincarnate again? Fine. Logical. From that point of view, therefore, will not that being of Earth start to use the potential again in reincarnation? And therefore apply the same to solar system as a being. As you know, telescope sees, it's a very common knowledge, any student would know, how could solar system with 7 or 9 planets along with the sun, who are so many beings as separate beings, solar system can be one being. How can it be? Mars is Mars, Mercury is Mercury, Earth is Earth, and Sun is Sun, and so on. But as you throw in the telescope and make a distance, solar system looks one being. You understand what I'm saying? I'll come to the point. Let's put this way now, reverse telescope. You and I look one solid being, whatever shape it is. If we were to put telescope or microscope or whatever they call, I don't know nowadays, to make space in you, you'll see many planets, many beings, many things separated into space. And there will be no one being as visible. But as we unite into a certain microscope, you are one being, Purusha. So is the solar system. Each planet of, let's say, assume there are 9 planets, as per the present findings. They all again make one unit or one being in a certain distance, in a certain perspective. So it's galaxy. There are so many solar systems in it, Milky Ways and so on. But when you put into a certain perspective, again one galaxy is one being, it will look one shining being, and so on and so forth. Bring them nearer, there are so many billions of details in it. And so is it with your and my body too. There are billions of details. Between our molecules and atoms, there are large spaces. If hence it's one kind of thing, solid. There's a lot of vacuums in this space. And I'm trying to arrive at, as you think, as the potential is lost, therefore lost forever is not true. Life in totality continues. Let me give another example. You know this earth, there are mountains, lakes and rivers, continents separated by oceans, and oceans having their own world within, not only mammals and fishes and water or many kinds of billions of creatures that are part. But seemingly, if the Earth is not even one unit as per the maps, there are water, many times separated continents, and they are together. Now, let's say we pollute Earth, We call it the water.

Earth has its own atmosphere, they call it scientifically or geologically. Within that atmosphere, there are many layers which are affecting Earth and affected by Earth in response to the sun rays coming, reaching the Earth. Okay. Now, let's see what's the truth about this whole discussion. Do you know, but Earth and atmosphere, if you were to weigh, after any fires, any evaporation, any loss of water, loss of mountains, or anything of creatures, burying or cremated, whatever, do you know the total weight remains the same? It's a scientific fact. Formation change, transformation happens, but totality of where the atmosphere touches the vacuum, for example, where the gravity loses its strength, the total weight remains the same. Within it there are many changes. What I'm trying to say is subconscious and mind of the earth is as good or bad as ours, affected by us, affecting us mutually. By total weight, being we total being remain the same from life to life, reincarnation, reincarnation, we carry forward the account. Potential is never lost. For the time being, if you are only judging in space-time quantum, you can see that we lose something, we gain something, but and totality is the same. Whatever you are, me, and anybody is, whatever mind, chain, subconscious holds and exposes potential experienced or exposed or executed, in all the vicissitudes, we remain the same being all the time. Our transformation or formation or changes are only from one part to another, that's all. Water becomes vapor, or water becomes ice, or we turned into ashes, or again we reborn seeds and trees and so on. It changes one part to another simply. Totality of being remains the same, constant. It's a constant factor. It's not easy to visualize. Now let's come to consciousness and humanity. Let us see now when you come to humanity and consciousness. If we are thinking the your and mine consciousness, whatever kind it is, going to affect humanity, yes. Example many times are repeated, that if you throw a pebble, small pebble in the ocean or a river or body of water, its waves go eternally to the other end of the universe in a sense. But we don't see universe, so we say up to the shore, up to the banks of the water. And so is otherwise sound. When you throw a vibration of sound, you don't see it. It reaches the Netherlands, other end of the creation, but we don't know. Meaning, we don't know, meaning that we don't see it. Not only so, these sound waves or water waves and so on, any vibrations, go on intermingling in such a way they don't interfere with any each other. They seemingly cross over each other, overlap each other, intersect, but they never overlap to the point of erasing the other thing. Never happens that way. So, whatever you throw, consciousness or good or bad, does affect humanity. This is what we call karmas. As it good laws of karma to individuals, so is with humanity or nation or tribe, any limitation given to any kind of being. But that again is one being. This is a hand. Hand is a part of the body. Body is one being, body-mind complex. Hand is one being. But we see joined together, so we don't take it separately. But this hand can be one being. But within this body, therefore, there can be myriads of beings. Leave aside bacteria and molecules and particles and so on. Leave aside that. All together can make one being. And slowly as you multiply this thing forward and enormously beyond conception, you come to the universal being. You're out of Sarupa. So whatever affects my hand affects me now. I cannot say hand is, oh, I don't care for your hand. It's your trouble. But it pinches me. Where? Somewhere here, there. In brain, heart, or somewhere. I cannot say, hand, you are injured now. That's your problem. Can you do that? Impossible. Why? All these beings together is one being again.

effects. Oh, but this is one body we can see. Yes. It is your limited knowledge. You're seeing only this body. But that same truth is to the nation, to the tribe, to the world, to the solar system, universe. And this being the case, law of karma inter-affects, interconnecting. And if you understand this basic truth, then collectivity of karma, good or bad, will affect the humanity. Can one person affect that? Yes, they do. Prophets come, strong people come, very great high beings come, and they, good and bad, both, they can affect, yes. Even the climatic changes of earth, storms or hurricanes or volcanoes and name it, lightnings and so on, even they are connected beings with us, our minds. Because mind is vibration, and they are vibrations. We may not see our bodily effect on them. We don't see because we don't analyze that way. But mentally, yes. Vibrations of the mind, thought, is very powerful. And so is the lightning, and so is the earthquake, so is the volcano, and so on and so forth. The wars and peace and all these things happen. They're interconnected. We don't see it because we're locked in our own, again, saying ego or mind or whatever it is. Yes, our consciousness, the more people grow conscious, humanity will be conscious. This raises the consciousness of Earth. Is Earth dependent upon us? No. We are interrelated, interconnected. Earth's evolution will benefit us. Our evolution will benefit Earth. It's mutual. Can one person and Earth be equivalent? Yes, if you're such powerful. There have been sages and occultists who have controlled the laws of nature and forces of nature, or Earth's revolution, or sense even passage. There have been stories like that. They can affect. Therefore, always these ethics are preached. Be careful what you think and do. Oh, I don't care. Even we don't care for the neighbor, what he or she affected or not. Whether you know it or not, truth is truth. It will affect. It does affect. So, when we are preaching or teaching the consciousness to open up, we are trying to help Earth to raise up. What can Earth do? No, it does. It's a living being. And so is solar system. And so is galaxy. So many details can I go in, but you might have heard and read and believed that in an instant you can cross a galaxy and appear somewhere else. Fantasy? No. It's fantasy so far, so long you don't know. It's quite a reality when you know it. So, space is just no meaning. Time has no meaning. From that angle. Therefore what? Such a being can affect the consciousness of Earth. Why not? And they do. We don't know it, therefore we say it doesn't exist. That's our, you know, self-deceit, you call it. They have called self-delusion. It is. So, you and I, don't see how many are doing. Don't talk like that. My duty is to do. Your duty is to do. Others doing, not doing. That's, why should it be your botheration in the sense? Therefore, you start doing or what? So you're falling in the same trap as they. You understand what I'm saying? You do what you can do. Therefore, I, for one, I'm sorry to use the word I here, do not be so much of preservation of the forest and the atmosphere of air and water pollution. Sometimes I've said these things, but not too much, because those are symptoms only. This deeper ailment, malady is deeper than just don't pollute water, don't pollute air, or stop campfire in the summer season. And these are symptoms only. Or the weather changes are very enormous, where we used to rainfall so many inches, now it's little, or is much more, or snow doesn't come less or much more. Exactly. But these are symptoms only. Therefore, I, for one, though I have referred to these things, don't preach much about, because that's not the ethics just we have to teach. There's deeper malady than that. Because we're not taking the reality as reality. We don't take the actual facts into the calculations.
that we are ourselves responsible for polluting these things. We go wrong. We are selfish. We are greedy. We are fighting each other. We are just divided, separated. We are just, I can use any number of bad abuses. But truth is that we are responsible for our, by our nature, our selfishness, our greed, our falsehoods, our sense of wrong positions, and too much of coveting, you know, and so on and so forth. So much that leads to the pollution. So only don't pollute by an agreement and legal law that don't cut these trees or forests. But that's not solution, because if the deeper malady exists, it'll do again. Somewhere it will do again. Therefore you have seen to solve one malady, to solve one pollution, to solve one kind of problem of health, they create something else to cure it. And again that becomes a malady itself, because it's ignorance still. They keep going on patching. It doesn't solve the problem. It does affect. So consciousness we are talking about, why? Why consciousness? Okay, we got awakened conscious being, so what? Because if you're conscious, you wouldn't do these things. You won't create these problems. You won't have maladies. It's unconsciousness which makes you do these things. Doesn't mean unconscious the devil all of a sudden beguiles you and make you do it. No, no, no. It's your unconsciousness. You have gone to sleep. So if you awaken, you won't do those nonsense which create these maladies and pollutions. Therefore, we don't preach only on the ethical basis. Spiritually, yes. So it affects humanity, of course. What did the prophet do anyway? He's a conscious being among millions of people. And it affects us thousands of years. Because he's awake, he's Buddha. Are you seeing this? You're talking about galaxies and cosmos, we can go on talking, no problem. Whole problem, solution, questions, answers, seeing, consciousness, solutions are same as applied to you as an individual. If you have awakened, you rest the humanity. They may know it or don't know it. That's up to them. Depends how many, how you awake. Because if you're a conscious being, you're seeing, you won't create problems, maladies, or pollutions. You simply live such a, will live such a way that these things won't happen. Not that you are making laws and rules, 9-point program, you know, how to be healthy, wealthy, and wise. How many can do it? Raise your consciousness, everything follows, takes its proper place. When I see, I'm not comparing myself, just an example. When I see the sun, I don't see the sun. I see it's part of the solar system giving light 99%, 99.99. So I see the others. When I see one being. Though again, Earth is one being, Mars is one being, Mercury is one being, and so on. But they are part of one same body as we are. This unity of thought, if you understand, you'll understand by consciousness what it means. I would consider it, therefore, being all one. We agree, we sing, and we kind of believe it. We are all one. But that's very simple, simplifying too much, oversimplification. It's not wrong. It's oversimplification. Why? A belief into oneness of all doesn't constitute just make a philosophy and forget about it. This is a unity of seeing things. I've seen often, within the, say, ashram context, there are 40 duties, just assuming. Now when I look at it,
to my all 40 duties, 40 activities, 40 branches of work, to me are mine. None too great or small. I want those 40s to be fulfilled. You know, but what happens? Someone there in one activity gets egotistical, possessive, and sees only that part she or he is doing. So much so that if it doesn't matter, that supersedes the rest of the whole Palanarama. She or he is just busy with that one activity, which supposedly he or she has to do, no doubt. But at the same time, her or his consciousness just grew there. Doesn't matter if any other activities get fulfilled or not, or get underground, or underestimated. And this I commonly seen it. Because their ego will play. But when I see from here 40 those egos, to me it's one unit. You see the point? Cook may think it's very much good duty of cooking. Somebody sewing, somebody accounts, somebody carpentry or painting. Each one wants to do his job properly, that's good. But she or he supersedes that as if nothing else is important, but this is what she is doing, or he is doing. Often is the case. From where I am saying, no, this will ruin the other activities. So I curb it. I do. Because going to Venice and superseding other activities will suffer. So I curb that particular egotistical active person. So that it doesn't make a mess that this is the only most important thing of the whole institute. Just magnify. Institute meaning world or universe or cosmos. It's the same thing. When the balance is disturbed, God sends the calamities to just balance it out. It seems to us destruction. It seems to us kind of little misery. But to him, how he would be looking to his activity, he's trying to balance it out. So he puts one king there in the beggarhood, or beggar to the throne. You know what I'm saying? That's how God does. That's the only activity he has, to balance it out. The one who's sitting high, make him sit low, and one who's sitting low, make him sit high. That's the only job God does, to balance it out. Whatever activity somebody may be doing well, but if it disturbs the balance, you have to curb it. It's throughout the cosmos, same thing. In the body complex, one body is the same. If you're one part of the body begins to bulge out, you're going to a doctor to do something about it. You think it is wrong. It's out of balance. It's out of shape. It's out of harmony of the rest of the body. You want to put that bulge inside again by whatever means. And if it doesn't, what do you do? Cut it off. Surgery. You try to understand now? To us, surgery is not crime or violence or troubling others. We call it a cure or whatever it is. From God's point of view, how will He look at it? That's what He does. The Creator, the Sustainer. Let's talk of consciousness again. If you are unconscious, you will do this ABC way. But when you become conscious, you'll know, you'll balance it out again. In this balancing, some are miseries, some are happinesses. Because it's going too far from its proportionate rights. You know? God curbs it. God, Mother, whatever you call it, we do the same thing. Not to trouble anyone, not to make miserable somebody or happy someone else. But if the balance is lost, harmony being lost, affected, and you'll see where the bulging is. And this bulging is nothing else but ego's bulging, nothing else. Then we'd find the ways to make balance and you put it down. You know the famous story, at least some of you, where Ravana got this bulging ego and he wanted to shake the throne of Shiva and Parvati in the Kailash. And as the story goes, and Ravana was very powerful that time, so powerful he had done austerities, penances, occultism, he was master of many yogas. But then he thought to trouble Shiva himself, who gave the boons in the first place. But he forgot his ego, who is Shiva. Of course Shiva was Parvati, and Parvati was kind of worried about her husband. Lord, what are you going to do now?
Rana is very powerful. You have given him all these blessings and boons, and he's going to use it on you. Srivastava Maharaj says, honey, you keep quiet. Well, so when Ravana actually began to do that, Shiva allowed for some time, they do. Gods give chances. But when Ravana would not budge, he just put the one foot down, so also that big toe on his head, and he tumbled down to hell. This balancing is all the time going on, what we call maintainer or sustainer, the Vishnu, and his consort, Lakshmi. This being the case, you understand, when you are conscious being, you won't break the balance and harmony. In short, we call it dharma, of course. There's throughout the universe going on. So if you know yourself, you know the universe, you know the cosmos. Laws are the same. That's why we always preach, begin with yourself. Oh, if others remain unconscious, none of your business. You take care of yourself simply. Others will take care of, if not, they pay the price. So consciousness of one person even can travel to the other end of the universe, like the waterways and sound waves. We have to believe this and not get pessimistic. Oh boy, only my consciousness, what's that going to make a difference? Let's try it. It'll make a big difference. For the same token, you won't be listening to me. Why should you? There must be something there. Yeah, evangelists, we understand. Never give up because others won't do or don't do or we don't know what will happen. Whatever. I just be good and just being bad, what is going to make a difference? At the outset, on the surface value, at least one difference we can easily see. And if you are good, his goodness is with you, you are quite good about it. Not bad. Leave aside others. But that's a fact. If you give up, evil will have upper hand. Balance will be lost again. And when evil gets upper hand, destruction follows. Inside we don't worry about that because there's a balancing factor now. What else you want it? You want everybody to gather around like a bee queen, you know what that queen bee, and everything else should go up, everything and follow around you and do your job. That's nonsense, that's ego bulging. God has other activities too, other areas and other kind of great thing, varieties. For a cook, kitchen may be whole world and universe, but we have offices, we have satsang halls, we have sewing room, we have bedrooms, we have bathrooms, we have grounds and gardens. You want to neglect all that? But if you get those blinders type of thing, horses, you're only going to see kitchen, or you're going only to see your fax machine, or you're going to only see your bedroom or whatever. Nothing else exists for you. But the one who is upper, high, Lord, what does he say? To him, whole thing is one. How does he act? How will he act? He finds the balance. This balance, harmony finding, is the work of consciousness. Unconscious beings don't. They just disharmonize and balance. And that's exactly what we're busy all the time since eons. Not centuries, ages. How to balance it out? One is a patchwork, another is being conscious. That will be truly renovating the whole thing. So don't think consciousness is just a philosophy or one faculty that we use for something, you know, that will be happier and good. No, no. It revolutionizes the whole thing, totality. You have to unity of thought there. You think all things panoramic together.
where you see all things, departments in one, not perspective, one unit. And that unity of thought and action will see 40 things at the same time. And you feel, which is the balancing factor? And you have to curb it. It's a disease. If not, surgery.

This, when you come to this unity of thought and seeing all panoramically at one glance, you are genius. And you are being conscious. But if you are being egotistical, just caring for your own one activity to the detriment of others, you are being evil simply. Why? One thing, you are committing the first sin of separating it. And secondly, you don't care for other things, whereas there's a unit there, a whole being. Not simply destroying Mars. I'm not destroying the whole solar system. Who tells you? You're destroying the Mars, you're destroying the balance of the solar system. Mars is playing its own one part and role. You're destroying it and balancing it. And so is with your body, so is with your world, so is with your any society or village or town. Same thing. Unity of thought, therefore, is the direct descendant or child and offspring of consciousness. Sri Aurobindo said a lot about unity of thought. Where you think all things at one glance. Not just one client you are attending to. Will it benefit the society or destroy it? Are you going to defend this partner or party or the person? And it will create loss and damage to the society. Don't defend it. But you can't do that. It's your profession. So you get selfish, you get duty bound in a sense, but it's very partial. This whole some way of seeing is the offspring of consciousness. Any division will make you egotistical and unconscious. And will make you separate from Lord. And that often happens. Outside it may be we are with God, but inside it will be separation. Ego cannot hold God to your bosom. You can hug the tree if you want, but tree is not giving in. You have to unite with the tree spirit. It's not only making a rule, don't burn the campfire in the forest. It may cause, in the summer drought, some kind of wildfire. But there's deeper knowledge. You have to take the tree and the forest are living beings as you are. Or take out only that much which is real necessary. Like animals do, they hunt only to the extent they want to eat. Beyond that, they just don't bother about it. Take so much in trees which you need for your certain needs, that much yield forest can do, but not beyond this, not in a greedy way, not out of fun. You can't just kill the animals out of fun of hunting. And so applies to humanity backward. When we do this to nature, trees and animals, unconsciously speaking or selfishly, it revolts back to us. And humanity fights for the humanity. We have wars. We kill each other. Colossally on massive scale. And the more scientific devices you bring out to kill massive scale more through computerized wars and things. On one side you feel scientific progress, technological breakthrough. Other side, for whom are you doing this? Destroying the humanity. Why? Because you destroyed animals, birds and trees and you didn't care for anyone else. You won't care for the human being either. When you're blind for everything. Blind meaning unconscious. You cannot say, they are human beings I won't fight with, but animals is okay. God gave us freedom to rule over this dominion over the kingdom of dullards of trees and animals and birds. We are dominant. Okay, but did God tell you dominion over the human beings over human beings? Where is it written in the Bible? Why do you do that? He said, love one another, be compassionate, kind, forgive. So, the same dominion He gave, if He gave you. I'm not sure about it, but I'm quoting. Dominion over the animals and birds and flora, fauna, and whatnot. Okay, fine. Why didn't we stop there? Why man against man?
But there must be some wrong in the theory. There must be interpolations. There must be some selfish interpretations. Must be, otherwise why it reaches man against man? And they are not satisfied just to kill in thousands or hundreds, but colossally, if they use the weapons, they can destroy the whole earth. And we are killing each other since ages now. So where is the religious first adjunct, as if it applied to the dominant man over man? No, it's not written. When you want to grab, you want to grab. You go on grabbing, you don't stop anywhere. And not only so, man against man, brother against brother, parents, children against parents, friends against parents. You have to see where the interpolations have happened, where the misinterpretations have happened, where the, for my own self, selfishness, I'm twisting the language. Such selfish ones won't mind twisting God's or Guru's statements. They twist in order to win their point, which is evil. God knows it. He may not punish us every very moment. I don't know why He doesn't do that. Why He gives a long rope and times and opportunities to, you know, perform or be better? Because I feel, I'm not judging God too for me to do that, but I think He doesn't do because He gives us time and opportunity to grow or to reform, to change, and see what happens. If He went on finishing all the time, everybody does wrong, nobody going to grow. You know what I mean? When we learn. So He gives us time and opportunity. And we think we're right. Otherwise God would throw a thunderbolt on me. You know why? If He didn't, I'm right. Now many patchworks, but consciousness is a renewal. Total new fabric. So, when you do care for humanity, have a heart to be compassionate, kind, forgiveness. Not only be good, you have to feel with the person. How does he or he feel? And try not to take revenge. Defend yourself, you must, but not as equal rights. Defend you must as a survival only, that's all. If you carry this further, I tell you frankly, if you have realized your potential, it won't be difficult for you to realize the potential of the earth or the solar system or the galaxy. You'll see through in one panorama, up to galaxy or universe, the universe is the truth about it. So really know the truth in you, that's a must. You cannot just know there, you have first know here. And when you have done that, and your gaze over there is already solved. It gives you intuitive knowledge, which you don't analyze or calculate. Mathematical calculations may be okay up to a point, but not always. Why? Mathematical calculation may look perfect, devices of calculation, nothing wrong to a point. But we all know, and we do believe science to some extent, the law of probability and uncertainty won't allow you strict mathematics. You know, calculating strictly, perfectly through mathematics, God has not created the creation to subscribe to your equations. He has improbabilities and uncertainties. Why? He is free. Why should he be subscribing to calculations? He is unpredictable. And that's perfectly the meaning of freedom, when you're unpredictable. He's not wrong. God won't allow us to know His creation as we want to know within our calculations. Therefore, He's free. But to know all this, if you've known yourself and achieved your freedom, you'll be the master of creation. That is, you create as at your will, you won't have to calculate. It's your will. Will is powerful. It's not, it doesn't subscribe to pre-calculations. If it did, it wouldn't be free. It's predictable.
free spirit. You do what you want spontaneously and intuitively. If you're the master of yourself, you are conscious, you're master. Even if they crucify you, it doesn't matter. Soul is free. You don't invite them, okay? I don't care about your crucifixion, go on doing that. You can't do that. No, they'll do double nonsense. One nonsense already done, they'll multiply it. But he knows. And therefore he doesn't challenge the nature. He doesn't want dominator, have dominion over nature, no. He doesn't want to be master in the sense as if to exploit and dominate over the nature. They don't, to control the nature. They know it. To them, the nature is part of them as a companion and friend. Not as a dominating over something, laws of nature. Because they will know few laws, one out of millions or two out of millions, and they try to use those laws to control humanity again, actually. Exploit it. And then it boomerangs to them back and they destroy it. Lord does give us law groups. Should not be mistaken or we being right. This balance harmonizing is Dharma. This is his only law which he doesn't want to get violated. It is you or me. God will allow, forgive everything, but not to disturb his dharma law, that he must forgive him. Even ordinary sports, you see, whether football, volleyball, golf or something, they have some rules enunciated. You have to play within those rules. If not, you're out. Just break the rule, referee will say, out, something he say. I don't know what they say. They shout a lot. And then everybody shouts, jump up and down. That guy is out. And so does God. Why? It's God's play. It's your football and golf or soccer or whatever, hockey. But that's God's play and he wants his rules. He's a referee. Break the law, you're out. Oh, I'm so good. I was so good. This only mistake I did. Okay, so this only mistake you are being punished for. I mean... Just be out for the present, let the game go on. Isn't it? Sure. You think I will stop the whole play because of my nonsense? What is law and what are rules of play? To keep the balance of game going on within certain format, isn't it? And creation is within some format, there's no doubt there. God is not within the format. Play is within the format. That format has to be maintained. Whether it's an institution or a school or a hospital or a family or universe, rules are the same. Sports people may not call it dharma. Only different semantics, that's all. It's the same thing. If you hit the player or the sportsman at the wrong spot, you're out. This in religion we call be harmless. Don't hit the person below the belt. You're going to suffer. The rules are below, over the belt. Oh, I did try. It didn't work. So the only weakest spot I found below the belt. True, but now you're out. Don't twist the things. Referee is seeing it. And nowadays they have TVs. You can not deny it. It's on the photograph. Right there. And they can slow motion show you. Krishna did the same with Duryodhana at the end of the Mahabharata war. He made the whole slow speed of the film. Duryodhana, even while dying, denied everything. War Krishna denied everything. That was Duryodhana. Not few things right and wrong. He just went to see him. He was dying. Probably Krishna might have meant to do some salvation work on Duryodhana. At the end, you know, person is dying. Had to read the Gita or Bible to him so he could go some better species.
Krishna actually went to help them. But he accused Krishna, he denied everything. Krishna would tell a list of things, Duryodhana, you did this, Duryodhana, you did this. And he went on Duryodhana darkly, negatively accusing Krishna. After a list of things, twisted everything. And when we objectively read today, I say, what a foolish, stupid Duryodhana. He's being defeated, his army is defeated, he's dying, still he's not come to senses. What a kind of devil he must be. And here his Lord is standing near him, telling him what to do. And if he humbly had accepted and apologized and fallen on feet, maybe Krishna would have sent him to hell. Oh, I'm in heaven, I'm sorry. He didn't do that. Then Krishna said, okay, better you go now. We'll pacify the earth. The blood of Kaurava is going to quench the thirst of the earth. Yes, after his rather couplet there. Krishna told him, your blood is going to pacify the earth now. And he of course died. Nobody ever in those 5,000 years again ever named anybody his son or her as Duryodhana. Never again. One is enough. What was the use of destruction? Just to balance dharma. Whatever happened, happened. Krishna said, no, dharma must remain. Without that, creation cannot go on. The play will be ended. Destruction? Okay. Keep the balance. And balanced out for some time at least. So does happen in family, individual, school, hospital, county, nation, solar system. So in every ocean there's a being. Each land, continent is a being. And together again one earth is a being. They are only parts as we have parts in our body. Same thing. Know yourself, you know everything. And know meaning what? To know meaning to be conscious. And never twist the truth. It will be your destruction. There are people go on telling you what's wrong with them. Hardly they will accept 1 out of 10. Not everybody so, but some do. You can't explain to them. Duryodhana case is very a kind of prominent example. Why he was so unconscious, Duryodhana? He was so self-blinded, self-deluded. When God came to me, he wouldn't go back. So he's lost? No. Next birth. Better chance next birth. Will he learn? Someday he will. Hitler has to learn, Duryodhana has to learn. One day they will. He may take 3 births, 2 births, 10 births, but one day he will. Potential doesn't die in a sense. The continuity of life, the being continues. It has never exhausted. So you get excommunicated from the arena of the sports for less than next 5 years. 6th year admitted if you are still healthy to come in and play. Expelled for 4 years or whatever. Punishment? Do you call it punishment? But maybe that's a balancing factor. How else one would learn? Forgive him and let him go again and hurt other people below the belt? Would you like that? So they say, expel, learn the lesson, come back. Just behave. Oh, he should not be punished, forgive. Okay, but what about hurting others? You don't care for harmlessness, protecting others? Why the innocent should suffer? Oh, it's their karma. Okay, it's your karma. Now come on, get out of the arena. He may not say those in drastic terms, but that's what he means. Expel meaning what? A drastic step. Why? To save those 4 others whom he was hurting below the belt. You understand what I'm saying? And that's why the religion's second most adjunct is harmlessness. Don't hurt others. First is to have your God within you. Be with God and the kingdom of God is within you. You are God's son. Second is be harmless to others. That must be, for creation's sake, that must be entertained.
So for the institution, so for the ashram, so for the family, and so for any unit of being, nation, tribe, we have to. There's no choice. Play is not a fight. You understand what I'm saying? If you start fighting in the play, you are expelled. Because not a fight, it's a play. So war is exterminated. And those who create that, they are exterminated. And therefore the meek shall inherit the earth. And then millennium of peace, 1,000 years. Really that much is better than what it is. Yeah, these people went two left, one left, this. Right, you lost the people, but there's more peace. You know what I mean? Connect the points. Yeah, you lose people, it's less, but there's more peace. Krishna did the same thing. He didn't bring right away golden age, we know that. Came Kali Yuga, but he balanced it out. We'll start again. So being conscious is simply to see fully, perfectly. And you can then travel the universes, seeing the same laws and truth applying. That's what the sage says. If you know yourself, you know everything. And that's perfectly true, much better than objective scientific researches. This is spiritual. We have to admit that truth if we agree with it. Can't avoid. And it applies to you and me equally. I'm not exempted because I'm a saint. Do you know the real saint is above being saint? He transcends. You call him saint. He transcends being saint. If he were caught up with being saint, it's kind of, you know, problem. They're beyond it. Transcend. They play the game of saint or prophet or enlightened being, that's it. A role. They are beyond it. Being this. It's a beauty to being conscious. Why? It's joyful. Free, wise. You're full, you're perfect. How would you do that? Don't get caught up into the limitations of unconsciousness. Don't be busy being something which is not conscious. Neti, neti. Avoid being something which is unconscious. Reject it. Till you become conscious. You would say, this is it. How will you know that? You'll feel joyful, free, wise, and of course loving. And to will benefit the humanity. Earth's evolution takes from the earth side. Not from one person, one being to the earth. Let's say take an earth to being. Let's earth's evolution. The earth evolves. Let's take that way. They say there are times in history or in the times where earth evolves. What will happen to us? I'm taking from the other side. Just imagine. Earth evolution, earth evolved next stage, whatever, one step or two steps, will change things with us, okay? Definitely. Otherwise, if it remains the same, how earth evolution means anything. So, what will happen to us? Who will fit into the scheme will survive. Those who won't perish. We call it cruelty, wickedness as a nature. No, that's the way balance is out. Earth has to evolve. We are degraded. Earth wants to get up. Wrongdoers will perish. And those who are in tune with earth, balancing out, they'll survive. So is with the institute, so is with family, so is with the nation. When the nation evolves, family evolves, institute, ashram evolves,
Those who are in tune will survive. Those who are not will step away. Seemingly on the gross level seems a loss, but on the virtuous sense of the law of Dharma, it lives better. Loss of your attached form, yes, you have to tolerate it. When earth gives a jump, this will be the situation. His next evolution to whichever dimension will make us evolve, and those who don't come in that tune will perish. What is going to happen next few years with the UFOs, ETs, or whatever phenomena we believe or not believe, there will be some forces will be helping us, are helping us. We have to come in tune with those forces, higher forces of nature. We have to. We cannot be stubborn as to say, give me what I want. I say, your privileges are yours, but you cannot covet the privileges of others, although you won't fit in that scheme. There's a community or ashram or institute or nation or the globe. You want your privileges, but then there's another place for you. You have to fit in with the privileges given unto you. It's up to you to subscribe to that, to make the balance. If not, if you want your own thing, it's not the place for you. Unless your privileges and our wishes happen to coincide. Now that's very rare. But I want to be here. You want to be here. So, play according to rules. Nobody wants rules. But everybody wants to make rules, that's true. Nobody wants to follow the rules. Her rules we follow, ours rules she wants. Then the clash comes, who is greater? There's a tendency going on. You see, if we were conscious, if we are going to be, all these things I'm talking and babbling about, you'll know easily, very easily, and will make sense to you what I'm saying. Easily. Therefore we say candle burns a candle. Conscious being can make others conscious if they tune in. Candle, you have to make a wax and thread about wick and whatever, and you'd bring near the candle to do it properly. And it burns. It come in, candle has to come in tune with the other candle. Candle cannot be hot, iron, without a wick, and it could burn up the candle. With hard iron rod, if you bring the flame of the candle, it won't burn that much. You have to come in tune with that conscious being. This is the other terms religiously we call surrender. Simply to come in tune. And that much you have faith that this candle will burn through candle and you bring it near. If you didn't have that much faith, you won't do it. You cannot doubt it. And so is we ask for faith. You come in tune with the conscious being, you will be conscious. You will transmit. But if you begin to usurp even the powers and rights of the conscious being, you are in trouble. You get deprived even of what you have. And we go on losing privileges when we demand more, actually. The more we claim, the more we lose. And this is a factor because if they were qualified and deserving, they would not claim. They will get it. But then we blame others. Because of so-and-so, I lost it. Because so-and-so, I got this privilege out of my hands. It's not true. It's you. It's your sins, it's your evil, it's your wrongs. You make you lose these things. Now you're blaming somebody else what to do. You can't fight with God, so you fight with the devotees. Is it easy? You can't fight with God, of course. So you trouble the other co-devotees. Because that's easy to lay hands upon. How we do, therefore, suffer humans. Humans, our co-humans,

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Humanity will rise, earth will rise. Just be conscious.

0: from their religions here, just to give an idea. There is no other religion where guru or a master, as you might translate, would be God incarnate or disciple. This is a major difference, probably the only difference. And that makes a whole, therefore, difference of the understanding of guru-disciple totally. What the disciples of Jesus, when Jesus was physically present, implied in looking at Jesus, is the same according to Hinduism. They would look at their master, those at least who believe he realized and perfected one, would have the same view that the disciple would have in Jesus, like Son of God. They won't say Son of God. They would say God or God's messenger or as good as God, I mean, one with God and language again. That's the biggest difference between the religions. Otherwise, it means one who has seen the light or seen, reached the goal, destination, and now can lead others. Not all gurus, again, are on the same category. One, some few may be highest and then lower and lower, lower, and so on. But at no stage, any guru on, that means on any stage, on any level, is worthy from this angle that the disciples who need that level to reach where their guru is, whether perfect or imperfect. For them, it's still guru can be God. Why? Because that's the time, at that level, that's the only one who can show the path to that particular disciple on that level, and he's as good as God for them on that level. When a disciple progresses, and let's say guru didn't progress further, and he wasn't, let's say, perfect, then you are entitled to another guru. Or by that time you may die, and next birth again, same guru will come more promoted. In other words, it's very, very rare that a guru, any guru will not be incompetent for anyone. He's competent on any level for any disciple. So long you grow, he grows. If he doesn't grow, you die, and next birth, he also comes out progressed. And you meet the same guy. Or sometimes not. That's true. Sometimes gurus change, no doubt. The disciples change. Barring those, what you call, irregularities. There are always radicals in the blood, you know. You know the science of radicals nowadays. Yeah, they produce chaos. But as a general rule, when we enunciate something, we talk about generalities in a sense. In general sense, therefore, guru's position remains the same, with the perfect or imperfect. To cap it all, or crown it all, rather, also I might add, even if supposing a disciple's faith, a surrender, a total belief in his or her guru being perfect, supposing doesn't hold good or will not hold good, since the guru might not be perfect, might not be enlightened, and so on. And supposing a disciple carries full faith, full surrender, which also is rare. No, don't think it's so common of disciples and only gurus who've gone failing, you know? It's not that way. Actually, it's the other way around. Very few gurus fail, many disciples, you know, and many disciples fail. Okay. I'm not trying to say here who is bigger or not. That's not the point. If we compare, we lose the ground, you know. But even if, and this is my crowning, I would say, idea, that even if a disciple's unflinching faith or unconditional surrender or some high-grade devotion doesn't get repaid by guru being so great, I'm talking from my experience and so on, even then, disciple is not a loser. Because why? Psychologically, he or she has cultivated that kind of virtue, faith, surrender, devotion, whatever. Though, let's say, put on the wrong spot. But you have cultivated that nature in you. So if it doesn't get repaid on that particular spot, you still carry your virtues with you, and you can then extend wherever you want and carry your forward to the next page, you know. So, therefore, what I mean to surmise is, at no time, therefore, this basic relationship of guru-disciple can ever be changed. It's classical. Either way, guru or disciple angle. Now, some may call it blind faith, used to reason out. But guru worth the name, I have never seen through scriptures as well as personal experiences. I have never seen, exceptions apart again, where any guru discourages reason. They may not allow us to dwell too much upon reason, too much upon rationality, or too much upon discussion, or too much upon debates. That's only because they think it's a mental, intellectual habit again, and losing the way and distracting ourselves. Therefore, not because they don't understand the value of reason. The inquiry, the queries, the questions, if you have read the scriptures, Upanishads, Vedas, and other scriptures, at least from the Indian background point of view, you'll see the questions and answers are just rampant. I mean, they're just all over. Disciple asking question and guru answering, though there's no nasty way of discussion, and that is what they discouraged. There should be no undue way of discussion. But any constructive, they are very happy to get the questions. Always, the norm, the etiquette, the conduct of the inquirer, questioning, disciple, has to be in order to learn, in order to inquire, not in order to debate or defeat or win each other. You know, this attitude has a difference. So many times, for example, if there's a certain insensible, not only insensible, that could be, but they're supposing sometimes very objectionable questioning, very attacking questions, very unreasonable, you know, just not to learn, but just to show off, you know. And therefore, a guru, instead of replying directly, says, oh, he's a crazy fellow. That ends the matter. It's not a wrong answer. You see, but if you're a right questioner, if the right question, or even if sometimes insensible, but in the sense of knowing you're asking that insensible question, that will be answered by the guru, real type of a guru. Now, that's the general kind of description. But what is the deeper level of guru and disciple? Actually, what it is? What is the relationship? I would not like to compare it with lover, beloved, and husband and wife, and one could, part of it, yes. But not totally. It's not totally applicable. There are certain areas which are common. So we can also say guru disciple like father and son, or a friend and a friend, mother and a child. Yes, all will apply to the guru disciple. The only difference is, whereas all of the relationships, any brother, sister, husband, wife, lover, beloved, and mother and child, and father and son, all those are included in guru discipleship. But there's one biggest difference that more leads you, enlightens you further out of that relationship and attachment, rather than determining it, rather than fixing it up. Whereas mother, child is mother and child. You know what I mean? Friend and friend are friends. Guru disciple is friend and friend too. But guru doesn't end there. Out of that friendship, he leads you to enlightenment, leads you to freedom and liberation. That's the initiation. It's called initiation. If guru were to be just our friend, our father, our mother, our lover and beloved, our brother, our sister, whatever, then there's no need, no? We already have those. And we don't have, we adopt. You know? But they end there. In that gratification, they end, which we generally call moha, mamat. That is attachment, alignment. He, no doubt, accepts that relationship with you in the sense you choose. If you're qualified, of course. I'll elaborate on this later. It's not only you choose the relationship with the guru, but also if he sanctions it. It's not one way. So it's not as you look at God, that God will just accept you that way. Technically, yes. But doesn't happen if you don't qualify that way. There are many skirmishes on those issues. That it's not one-sided thing. But then he employs that or uses that, if you can say so, that relationship of a kind you choose, and he has sanctions. And then gets you slowly out of it to the more liberated view. He uses that relationship as your psychological format only. Now, as I'm talking from here and you're listening to me, you're thinking the guru plans that way. No, really not. I'm coming to that third degree, more deeper level later on than psychological. It's not he plans to use a relationship and then gets you out of it and so on. It's not a technical kind of planning. It's more so this way. Above all any other thing between guru and disciple, the biggest or the largest or the greatest point is this. The guru never treats. Treats, I don't mean outer behavior. Takes into inside. He never accepts any disciple thinking too. From his or her, whichever guru is, his or her end, he already when accepts a disciple or initiates a disciple, he already has become one with you. Can't get out of it. That's the biggest point in it. In other words, though he is using a relationship, using, I'm putting quotes. He's not using, actually, not a doormat. But just to want of a better word, if he is employing or uses that relationship objectively or in dualistic and relative form, it's only because you see that way. His initiation is into oneness. It starts with that. That other than irregularities, ups and downs, and going far and distant, and things like that, are simply working out your method from your end. But you feel, from your dualistic point of view, you feel what he or she does to you, or with you, and you know how he bears or lets to, will be from your dualistic point of view as if action and reaction. Which is not the guru's part at all. He's already won. In case supposing while initiating or when he accepts a disciple wholeheartedly, supposing if you were totally open that time, without your reservation, without resistance, without your karmas left, without your doubts, without your too much of ups and downs and you know all that kind of nonsense and whatever, then you would see that he has already become one right away there. There's no more journey left. Since a disciple is not that enlightened, the disciple is not that reached soul yet, the disciple has not started doing those austerities, penances or practices or deeper insight understandings, so he or she takes from his angle the way he or she can only look at or understand. This makes your guru understandable according to your capacity only. So at the end, when you reach the end, let's say destination, liberation, enlightenment, or being one, then you will see that this already, he was that when initiated you, or formally or informally, or he was with you that. Initiations I'll come to later. That's the biggest point. So since from his or her angle, the guru's angle side, he's already one with the disciple, therefore you might have heard that birth to birth, even same guru you get. You know, only because that's linked now. You can't get out of it. Except, as I said, exceptions where the guru wasn't enlightened, wasn't perfect, and now you have reached very high. You meaning any, not every disciple, but some disciple. Very high. Now you are promoted to for some other higher guru, then only that change happens. There are cases when that happens, but normally not. Normally when you grow, he grows too. And he grows more rapidly because he's already higher. Normally speaking. But there are always, as I said, irregularities. Now, coming back to the psychological aspect now, therefore what happens? In the relating to, whether it's a friend, brother, disciple, or mother, father, or lord and servant and devotee, whichever relation we choose, sometimes there are combination of relationships in one person, one disciple. It's not that you choose only one relationship. There are sometimes some categories. Can have more than one. And depends upon those, how they integrate those things. And again, I'm repeating, it's not the way disciple chooses only, but if the guru sanctions, if he thinks that's right, not otherwise. We had qualified for that too. Now, this psychological aspect is simply used, if I can use the word used, only because normally as human beings, we are only conscious of being related to. We only understand through relationship, otherwise we don't understand, really so. It's not like a wooden and stone idol where you can't establish any relationship, even as a friend and friend. Though we say this is God in the church or the temple or wherever. This being the case, we human, as human nature, we can only relate to, understand through relationship. Otherwise, it's just not possible for the human beings. It is possible, like a guru disciple, original word or disciple who follows discipline, samyam, shishya. From that angle, if I talk technically, then a guru tells you rules, laws, practices, and disciple follow the discipline and do it. Like a student and teacher, for example. Now, that for some is okay for some time, very few, others won't relish it. It has to be more than that. To say two things at the same time will be easy to understand. The guru-disciple relationship is too personal, at the same time it's too universal. It's not only personal, it's more personal than anyone else, but it's also universal. In the sense, it brings you out of all those things eventually. Now, that may take you a decade or a birth or 10 births, that's time is a different question. But ultimate aim will be this, to use your own mental format, the way your mind thinks of relationship, the way your mind can make it tangible, the guru will go through that path to you. In Krishna's life, this is very evident, more than probably anyone else's. Anyone else's also has same examples, but not to that extent of variety, not to the extent of extensions as in Krishna's life. That in Krishna's life, it's not that he went on making disciples. On the contrary, very few. Others were his many other relationships, including his mother, his foster mother, his friends, and his boy and girl friends, and his ultimate queens. Before that, some disciples too, like Arjuna and Uddhava and Vidura and so on. And apart from his fatherly, motherly lover, beloved, and his children was Yadav dynasty, that was different later, including enemies. All the relationships in Krishna's life, as we see, were so molded, so used, again, used what I'm using under quotes, in a certain way that their salvation lay through those relationships. If you can catch that point, you'll understand guru disciple is not simply college or school teacher and students paying fees and filling in the form. It's not like that. It's too personal and it's too universal. It's universal in that sense, it extends, transcends any of the relationships of the world. But it's too personal in the sense that what nobody knows about you, he knows everything about you. Whether you have told it or you have not told it. He may say it or not say it openly to you. But he, if he were to describe, if he's really enlightened soul, if you were to describe any disciple in details, you'll be surprised. How did he know all this? I'm not talking about psychological alone. I'm talking about physical details. Social life, the human life, the home life, the friendly life, the ashram life, the name it. It's not that they are supposed to say either. They are more personal with you than even you even dream of. This is exactly what we mean by oneness. But he has started with oneness. You are going to end into oneness. When? You know only barely. God doesn't know that. If God knew, he would have done right away. When you will know. That when you really reach that pure consciousness or the realization or the goal, you'll smile simply that this already I knew I had. Why didn't I see it? Something like that. It's the same thing. When you come to oneness one day, you will see the day you first saw your guru or mate or being accepted, that was the same day you could have seen this. Same day he was like this to you, already one. You'll be surprised to see this, if ever you get fortunate enough, whenever. But normally we miss it also, this experience, only because we don't finish the job in one birth. By the next birth you come to finish the job, a third birth, he has changed his form too. So he's not the same to you. You see the point? Whether he's changing or not is a material, but he's not the same in the context of the body and mind. This being the case, therefore, you see, it's not only personal and universal, but to explain it better, why even Guru has been worshipped as God, this has been baffling for many souls. I do not preach this for the want of this misunderstanding about humbug. That is this. I could easily say a million times, you know, the same thing. But I know unless you're ready to understand or accept it, it's no use me babbling about it, you know. That's not my way, that's all. One could go on babbling on the crossroads and take the scripture in hand and go on doing it till you buy or listen or go away. My way is not that. My way is I'll see you're nearing about accepting or nearing about understanding it, then I'll say it. It is this. There's one aphorism in the Vedas. A disciple is telling his enlightened guru, when the guru is talking about God and worship and seeing the vision of God and realizing, the very disciple is telling the guru in one of the scriptures, the only God I know is you, sir. What he implies is, whichever God they see anyway, the one who is enlightened has seen the path, has reached the destination, at least as we may believe, is the only God visible to us. Actual God, wherever, whatever he is, they've not seen it. Till they reach there, no. But till they reach there, the way is through Guru anyway. That's why even Jesus said, I am the way and the truth and the life. Now, if we generalize it into enlightened masters, it's the same thing for any master. The your way is but through me, something like he said. I may not know that biblical English. He's right, what he's saying. But we are generalizing in this way that any enlightened master, the perfected one, will have the same truth and the life and the way for you. And he is a God for you, a son of God for you. Prophet, when we come to prophets, a different category there. But that doesn't erase the enlightened souls as being masters, as being the incarnations of God. And there is an aphorism in the Vedas. Every guru is God incarnate for the disciples. And therefore they worship him that way. I'm not teaching you these things, but that's the way it is. That because he knows he's objectively and subjectively one with you, whether you know it or not, same thing is with God too. No, God is one with us. We don't know simply, no. That's the same thing. Spirit is within us. We don't know. Light is within us. We don't know. Same thing is whether guru is perfect or not. We don't know. But there's a belief again. It's a faith again. So, since it starts from his side oneness, and he is enlightened, perfected, as we might believe, whether we know it or not, implies that that's the nearest God we could have. Come to worship, I don't mean necessarily technical formula worship, but even if that was so and not, also applies there too, because our mind, as a disciple's mind, what is the whole role, now practice that second stage of between Guru and Sahib. What's the whole role of guru-disciple to work with each other anyway? It has disciples' ego to be merged, to be dissolved, to make it egoless, eventually. That's the main thing. Worship actually is that, how you dedicate, devote your mind, worshipping the Lord, so that the mind gets losing there. That's exactly, you start with, some start with wooden idol or cement idol. We say, okay, guru is a human idol. This is what we consider. It's not so much a body worship. Body we see, therefore we start with body. But Guru is not just a body. He is a body too, but not only. That way God is this world too, but he's not this world only. Much beyond it. This transcendence a disciple doesn't see before. Not seeing this, his tangibility is gross, the physical form of it. It is not right, it's not ultimate, but at the same time, where would you start? Only where you stand. Once you transcend this grossness, physicality with the materialistic look, outlook, then worship, rituals, ceremonies, all change their context. Therefore, worship sense of guru-disciple also. We always feel whatever is done, if you're doing with a sincere, you're devoted, your real, wild meaning, genuine search for your light and God or vision. The whole idea is therefore to merge the mind and ego, isn't it? Whichever way it happens. Yena, tena, prakarena, that's Sanskrit aphorism. So if the worship, or the dedication, or the devotion, or the faith, or any, name it, ritual, or ceremony, or no ceremonies, are making your mind merge and making you what you call lean, mind becomes extinguishing. Whatever helps it is correct, so long your search is genuine. If your search is intellectual only, philosophical, if your search is, let us see when it happens, we'll have it, something like that, then naturally you can doubt anything. Then any ritual, any worship, any formalities, any ceremonies, any dedicated devotion would be always tinged with reservation and tongue in the cheek, always. Whether consciously or subconsciously. But the genuine seeker, the genuine disciple, really who is what we say studious student, one who really means to achieve, one who really wants to be realized and enlightened, and have God vision, will have no squabbles, will have no two views about it, but anything which will make him or her merge there unto the Master, unto the God, they will accept it without reservation. Definitely. Our reservations come only when the mind is thinking so many things. When the mind is not genuine seeker, when the disciple's mind is not pinpointed on the one goal of life, then will be many resistances and reservations or any other trying to justify things, trying to philosophize many things. Philosophy ends once you're a guru. I can readily say this. Once you accept a guru and you're a genuine seeker, you'll philosophize him. What questions only remain is about the way. How to tread on the path will be the only legitimate questions. How to proceed. Not that discussion is discouraged. Not that reason is crippled. No, they have no doubts. They have no reasons left, except where they don't know that they ask a question. As if they're asking the address and they just will go. When they get stuck again, they'll ask again. And Guru will say, okay, this, no, you do this, you don't do this. That's called faith. It's not blind. You are believing in him or her that he is your way sure. And you believe he knows. That's up to you. I've already said, even if you didn't and you believe, you will never be deceived ultimately because you have cultivated those virtues in you. I'm talking from personal experience. This, therefore, in guru discipleship, the main point is this. What you want to be, whether consciously or unconsciously, you know it or not. But the way you express may not be perfect itself, even if. Guru knows your inner feelings, your inner real urge where you do. Sometimes disciples are aware of that, sometimes they're not. Mostly they're not. Even that he knows if he knows that and you don't know. He will always guide to make you that be. What you truly want to be. This is not known to many disciples. This is the biggest point in it. He's trying to make you reach where you really want to be, which genuinely you may be able to express or not. You genuinely may be even knowing it or not even. Our knowledge is to a point, to a degree, and you express only that much. Okay, accept that. But don't think he's accepting that only to give you that. Beyond that, what you even don't know. This oneness makes him see through you, totally. Every time he won't expose or say everything, there's no need to, unless that was needful. So whatever blocks he finds on your way, he'll try to remove for you. Sometimes that's pleasant, mostly it's unpleasant. It's only because of our resistance and reservations. If they were open, if they were devotional, if they were more sincere, honest, then you will see that you won't find it unpleasant. It's unpleasant because of our own resistance and reservations. It would be otherwise smooth as we say a hair pulled out of the butter. Have you ever seen? Try tomorrow in the kitchen. See how smoothly, without noise, without jerking, and smoothly, very balmy, comes out so soothing, lovingly. You'll wonder, you'll as if never want to end it. It should be like that. It's a Vedic aphorism, actually, like the hair through the butter. It should be that smooth. But since our resistance comes, or our pulling back comes, our many calculations come, many, name it, doubts come, many misunderstanding, many selfish motives come in, our wants not being fulfilled, therefore some agitation or some kind of reaction and so on. So that makes things what you call bumpy.
1: Yeah.
0: The road becomes bumpy. Not only bumpy, it becomes prolonged, therefore delays. Therefore it takes years, decades and lives. Not because it was supposed to take so much time. Not only so, we, or at least I, consider if there were to be a comparison of relationships on this earth, and which one were the highest. Now, I'm not the man of comparisons, you know that. I don't believe in comparisons, but just for the sake of understanding only. Then I would consider guru-discipleship the highest relationship. Not only sacred and holy, but it's the highest. Because no one can be ever so close to you, whether knowingly or unknowingly, as Guru would be. That being the case is the nearest possible relationship to God. And therefore, if they worship God and Guru in the same category as if, since thousands of years, there's no wonder. Some may do blindly, or just the mechanical, or just because everybody does it. That's different. But if you do in an awakened way, in more deliberate way, the more knowing way, the more, yes, that's the way it should be, then you will see that you will progress quickly from a spiritual point of view. And not selling Guru. You brought up the question, I'm answering. I do not sell Guru discipleship, not in a normal sense, in a formal sense. But really taking this no higher relationship now. It can include all relationships. That's a wonderful idea in it. That he can be your God, your father, your mother, you know, just name it, Lord, you know. So which other relationship in the world can include more than one or two relationships at the most? Two, I think. Beyond two, I don't think so. Your mother can be a mother as well as a friend. Yes, that ends the matter. She cannot be your father even. She'll make a mess if you... Your father can be your... Okay, three. Your father can be a father, your friend, and the teacher. At the most. Three. Even that's doubtful. Two mostly, I think. That's why we sing sometimes the aphorism, tameva mata cha pita tameva. Of course we are singing to God. But that same thing applies to Guru too. And he's our wisdom also. So, there are three stages here. The gross, the psychological, and the spiritual. Guru is supposed to perform and fulfill all those three. To make you go beyond one level each time. From beyond the gross to the psychological. When it gets into psychological, and gets more unpleasant because then your hidden subconscious mind is tackling. That's where the difficulties arise, mostly. Because even subconscious sometimes is known to us, sometimes not. And he deals with those, your subconscious mind. To that point or degree, depends how much you allow him. If you restrict him, then he will not deliberately, forcibly go into your subconscious and stir it up. Sometimes he would, a thing or two at a time. But if you allow him to do that, you'll see he stir up. So all pleasant, unpleasant things will come up from subconscious. Depends how much you're open to him that he brings it up. With some, once every 10 years, one thing. And they're sitting here too. I could name them, but I won't. I'm eager to, but not. Yeah, and they, once every 10 years, one thing from subconscious mind open up, and even then it's unpleasant. I'll put it back again, close the envelope, put it back. Next 10 years again. And some, every year, one or two things come out. So when the 10 years back, they look at, boy, I could have done this very first year. Right. But you took 10 years. Yeah, now I'll be quick. And like that, the khargush, the hare, the bunny, she sleeps again. Goes to sleep. She promised she'll do quickly. Again, Like a nap, you know that cargo, that bunnies a nap, you know, when they run. Have you seen that? They run when then they stop again and goes to nap again. They'll think they will never do it, and they'll jump up again, and next day again go to sleep. So once every year, one or two things will come up. Even then, they'll go on hurting till next interview. You know, something exposed. This is how we slow it down, by our reservation, resistance, and clinging on to certain things. Otherwise, technically speaking, in principle, it could be done on the day you accept the disciple or a guru. It could be done the very day. But it takes years. That delay is not due to guru. That delay is to our mind, because of our mind. This, therefore, spiritual, psychological, and gross, all the levels of contact, you'll see, who knows the relationship can do? If it's the highest relationship possible. It's to our detriment if we carry the same doubt, same reservations, same resistances, same hide-and-seek games with the guru as we do with others. It'll be a very faulty method. It's very detrimental. Again, from Indian point of view, or Vedic point of view, I would say, not all are so there either. They only, I would say, I'm not trying to compare here, but trying to make you understand, they will only accept and go to a guru or a master that, sir, now I accept you and you please initiate me. When they think of the relationships they don't want, or they're finished with those other relationships, then only. In other words, they don't carry on the same hide-and-seek games and reservations and blocks and doubts there. On the contrary, what they had in the world, they end there, therefore they go to guru. Now, technically it is so. We still might fail. That's different. But for 10 years, 20 years or more, carry on the same jargon with other relations as with a guru. That is, you know, not tolerable. Meaning that's not really understandable, because why would you otherwise have a guru? You see my point? We're defeating the purpose for which we go to a master. It's something like that you're going to a restaurant and carry your own food and open on the table. Why would you go to a restaurant? You go to a picnic table on some river bank or in the forest. You're going to a restaurant, you have to pay bill and, you know, order there. You should carry your own food and open up the bundle on the table there. It has no meaning. Out of courtesy, the hostess may say, the waitress, well, okay, it's okay. Okay, come on, finish and go. It's defeating the same purpose, you see, for which you accept the master. If you carry on the same iota relationships there, it may not be so possible on the first day you give up everything. No, of course not. But there's understanding there, that within such a reasonable timing, that should change. Why would you otherwise go to a master if the faith and the devotion and those would be lacking? You see the point? There are always degrees, I know. There are degrees, but not if you are not in a well-grounded relationship, well-founded relationship. This is difficulty sometimes. Otherwise, this is the crowning point, that what I was giving that example last time, candle and the candle, applies to guru and disciple. That's what I exactly meant last time. That he could, or she, could make that candle, your candle burn out of his candle, if everything was just ready, open, and prepared. To make you ready and prepared, it takes all these decades, lives, or years, whatever. Just to be prepared to bring you to the threshold of that chamber where you would like to enter. Inside, everybody wants it, actually wants it. Whether we know it or not, whether we can express it that way or not. But when it comes to that, our mind and ego plays their own part. This is why the discipline is made for a disciple. Knowing where that mind could be solved, which things are the blocks or hiccups, you know, what is that called? Hitches. Where the mind is getting blocked, you know, or hang-ups. I meant to say hang-ups, I said hiccups. So he sees that. And so how to solve those hang-ups, how to solve those blocks and remove, he does that. But this also depends upon how much you're allowing. It's not everything's happening what you are doing, sir. It's not like that. It depends how much you're allowing. If he was to catch everybody's neck and make him do, then that would not be a guru disciple. You know, that would be puppeteer and puppets. It has to be with the cooperation of the disciple. Therefore, the common saying, when you're ready, the guru arrives. You heard that.

what we call tapasya. You could still progress beyond that level, but many don't do that. We can increase our capacity to do more practices if we increase our austerity and penances or some kind of disciplines. Then you can go beyond your where your capacity was limiting before. But otherwise, he stops there, and things on next birth you will again start doing. In the meantime, you are living to finish some other karmas. By that time, now, I won't name again, some necessarily not here, maybe elsewhere. But even though this is there, but according to Raja Yoga is Patanjali's yoga. According to Raja Yoga, you can increase, that's what yogis do. That wherever your particular their spiritual progress has ended, he will tell you, Guru will tell you. He knows again. The ways and means the practice artists to do in order to increase your capacity to go farther than even your destiny was made this birth. That's exactly the work of Guru. This is in the second stage of some kind of psychological aspects. That he knows which karmas are bothering you, which will, pleasant or unpleasant, which are the karmas you should have transcended or solved. And capacity, if ended, how to invoke higher capacity in you or make you do certain things in order to invoke higher capacity to go further than even this birth or destiny. This is known to Guru. This is the greatest contribution of the Guru on the material, not the psychological plane, which otherwise by our own dint you and me wouldn't ever do, wouldn't ever even know. This capacity or potential lies in our subconscious. Methods are known to him. That's the only point here. Methods are known to him, and this is where we may be mostly blind. And therefore we don't many times understand certain things. I don't deliberately tell many ways to do things without your cooperation and without your opening. My method is different. Altogether, it's Vedic, but it's different. I wouldn't do without your cooperation. I wouldn't make you do, even if I feel it's good for you. I may suggest. Beyond that, I won't. Even in suggestion, I would see whether your vibrations are positive or negative. If I see no as negative, I'll withdraw my suggestion. That's my way. Not because there are no other ways. When I see it's positive, I'll suggest. It's negative, I won't. When there's a question mark, gray area, I'll try a suggestion sneakily. And then I see the right there frowning, sour or sweetness happening, I'll withdraw right away if it's not right. I don't mind to withdraw that. My method is totally, not because it's a non-violent method, which it is, but also because I feel then that person is not ready. It's not ready, no use forcing. Can be good forced to anyone, yes. In certain areas we can, where we feel the ultimate result is okay. But if the ultimate result is going to be misunderstanding, rebellion, or more problems and more nastiness, then I withdraw. That's not my method. Then I'll feel okay, some other galaxy, not this earth. Now, details are, I can go on giving more details about Guru Disciple. It's something like I said in earlier satsangs, that each one of us has a Guru within. Not only as God or Spirit or Light is within you, I could say, okay, Guru is within you. But what is that Guru part in us? Spirit, Light, God, okay, we understand the core and source of our being, total inmost of our life block. What is Guru part in our body, mind complex? I've said before, I'm repeating, it's called conscience. If, let's say, if the conscience was fully open in you or in someone, technically speaking, you won't need a Guru. So still you might have a Guru, if Prophet said. But if the conscience is blocked or closed totally or partly, then the Guru outside is working as your conscience, actually. In other words, what you avoided there, you have to face there with him again. Same thing. What you didn't solve there, what you should have solved there, what you should have seen, what you should have done, what you should have not done, is the same thing repeating again before him. You can't get out of it. Only except if you are leaving the Guru off.
But that you can do. You can leave out the guru. But at a certain stage of your this life or next life, again you have to catch it. You have to, whether you knew it or not. Don't say thank God, because you wasted so much time unnecessarily. You cannot thank God for that. You should regret about it. We meantime, thank God he won't leave us. We should be ashamed that we didn't do what we should have done. But what I mean is that consciousness embodies in a guru for you. But you avoided to see or listen to or hear. But you should or should not have done that. You have to same face against same thing. You won't tell to Guruji, all this, I came to you to avoid all those things. And you're making me face the same things. He said, well, that's the way it is. The difference? That is still, he does that all with his love, his compassion, kindness, wisdom, and has a grip on you. Whereas in the world, it could be done unkindly, could be done mercilessly, could be done more hostilely, could be done more weird ways. There's only difference. So you are meeting the same situation with love, kindness, compassion, some rebukes too, of course, and so on. So ultimately you face the same thing which conscience might have told you to face. I heard quite a number of disciples saying, my father used to say like the same. My mother used to say like that. I said, had you heard them that time, if you're right, you wouldn't need me today. Not because they would have shown you everything, no, but that particular spot would have solved then. Then the rest of the things I would have done for you, you know. Now my job is as if I'm starting the 10-year-old girl, you know. At 40 years or 50 or 20 or 30 years of your age, you should be something, no? Then the job is easier for the guru. But if you have to start with your again beginning, that makes the job longer. I'm not saying these grievances, I'm just simply giving you the details of guru discipleship, how it works. Again, one of the best parts is he will only start with you where you are now. No? What else he can do? He can't start you where you will be. Some disciples expect to be treated as if they're there, you know, they're there. If that was so, you wouldn't need a guru anyway, if you were there. If you are in a junk area, he has to, you know, supposing. Yeah, he has to come into the junk area to do that job, and to clean the junk is not a pleasant job. Then to treat it as clean as, you know, silken Persian carpet, it just doesn't work that way. Whatever good side is, positive side is, of course, that already is accepted. This mind's duality, the relativity of good and bad, right and wrong, should or should not, is the one he tackles psychologically. When it's expressed in a gross level, then naturally it creates pleasant and unpleasant situations. If it was a determined, hard-headed taskmaster, it would be more unpleasant. If the softer way, more kind and more this way, then it will be less unpleasant, but that doesn't mean that's necessarily more effective. It doesn't mean that. It's a compromise formula at that time. Being kind and loving and compassionate itself is not compromise, but their leniency is compromise. Those who have stood those hard task masterships, well, examples could be thousands, hundreds. From alone Vedas and scriptures, there are so many hard task masters, read their stories. Many things we learn, we don't understand we're learning, even. Depends how much we're open to. But when time goes by, we look back and we compare 10 years back, 5 years back, 20 years back, where and how we were, what we were, and we see the difference. When compared to the ultimate end, the enlightenment, which is certainly a big jump, when it comes to the ultimate salvation, in enlightenment or self-realization, then when you see the methods applied by the guru, were not necessarily his methods, they were according to your mind. What was troubling your mind, blocking, and what your hang-ups were, according he initiated the way for you. That's why he's the way and the life and the truth. It's different with everyone. From that angle, because minds are different. If all minds were uniform,
the method.

Whereas doctor gives you medicine as he knows. Guru won't do that unless you're cooperative and open to that. Right guru won't. He won't curtail, cripple your freedom to do things. But by your own cooperation you have to choose that. There are times when discussions happen in order to convince somebody, but not to sell the product. But just to convince for your good, that this, if you would do, will be good for you. If you would understand this, will be right for you. That's the way it should be done. That's the way it should be understood, should be thought over. That's the way your conscience would tell you. But if you don't follow that way, or you don't follow the conscience, or you don't want to hear, or you don't want to hear the sermon of should and shouldn'ts, then naturally you're closing up. And that can grow up. Therefore you see why in the company of guru or gurus, all disciples do not progress equally. Because some are more open than others. Even though they are living like skeletons with the same guru. But it's a museum of skeletons. It depends how much we are open to also. So don't think only nearing the guru is only the factor which will decide the disciple's progress, no. But how much you are open mentally, heart-wise, psychologically, will determine much more than physical. How much you are holding back, how much your hang-ups and blocks you are retaining or possessing or trying to kind of stick to. Not allowing as if the sun to shine unto you. That's up to you. Openness is not expected from the guru side ever. It's not something, God, if you bless me, then I will do this, this, or will be able to do this. It's not like that. It sounds logical, but it's not. Because it implies as if God is the one who is deficient in blessing. If you bless me, by your grace only this can happen, as if we're showing the utter devotion. It's not like that. We are just meaning we are lazy ones, we won't do it. God, you do by your grace. And if you're not doing it, and if I'm not doing it then, if it's not my fault, it's yours. Grace only descends upon those who have done their job, not those who haven't. We forgot this long back, probably. Blessings are always there. Grace is also always there. But only we receive if we have made ourselves recipients. Then only we can receive. It's an openness. If I don't open, it won't reach. Like sunshine and doors and windows. With one palm of hand, we can block the whole sun from our eyes. Well, such a big thing, sun, which could burn us if it came a few degrees nearer. We can block it out with just one other hand on our eyes. We can block our mind out from receiving the grace and blessings of the Guru. Why we say blessings and grace of the Guru? Because, again, he knows he has the way. He could give, so to say, as if in hand. He could. Not exactly physically in hand, I mean, he could communicate directly. That is the best thing of guru discipleship, which no other source can give on this earth. Unless you directly touch God. If you did that, then of course you don't need a guru. But you know that nobody does, somehow. That's the best thing, that directs that, what you call Son of God, or truth, life and the way, that's true. Many, even in the worldly sense, leave aside guru discipleship, worldly sense, many wish today, millions, as if UFO would come in the backyard and take me away, you know, give me a glimpse of great things. Everybody wishes some things like that. I wish E.T. would come. I don't mind giving 10 chocolates, you know. Take him a whole packet. Everybody has secret, most of us. Wishes of that kind of transcendental things. But here lies the source that, whether you call a prophet or a guru, or here lies availability of the source and the earth. That's why we consider that the greatest pilgrimage of guru. We lose that.

life somehow because of day-to-day thinkings, where we could touch that source. It may start in wherever you are, that's not the point. Some serve as servants, some serve as what, some serve as what, some, you know, it's not which way you're going. So long your faith, devotion, and openness of the self, these are very fundamental virtues expected. But the other side, negative side, will breed resistance and doubt, suspicions, closing up, and interfering, and what you call egotistical arrogance, aggression, and domination, and the name of the guru trying to capture the position. You know, those things will come on the negative side. They don't think, they think they're serving the Lord, but if the thing is position mongering and or trying to grab or interfere or trying to sell herself or himself, you know, defeating the purpose again. The same thing you'd carry to any other office you bring to the guru's office, you know what I'm saying? It defeats the purpose. We are slowly learning, we are slowly growing, we can say and console ourselves. But till then nothing will happen. It's not something guru on his side will communicate through you, whatever which is there, no. The vessel, patra, has to be open and perfect too. Like any machine, I'm comparing the machines now. Let's say a tape recorder or a loudspeaker or a mic, some things like that. Whatever best speech you give or music you sing or whatever communication you do, if the instrument is faulty, makes that thing faulty. So the voice itself may not be faulty. It's the same thing, instrument, as a disciple being an instrument, has to be thoroughly sound too. That's why it teaches so many ways, path of devotion, path of karma, path of wisdom, path of yoga, four major ones. Whichever may to work, even combination of paths, he employs in order to make you somehow transcend your blocks. But the sleeping stones, you know, can't do that. Examples are too many. I had given long back years one example of maybe very tiny but things. Of a guru, there was one disciple who used to take care of his accounts. They didn't have a big institute or ashram, just he lived there as an old man, the guru, in one certain house. And he had disciples come and hear satsangs and so on. And his one of the nearest disciples used to do some account. They didn't have big money either, just small, but he wanted to keep actual, you know, correct accounts. And in those days, they didn't have electricity. Calcutta at that time was the capital of British India. Later on, they shifted to Delhi. And this time, this was in the last century. It's a real story. And he wasn't moneyed either, was not money-minded either, but he wanted to do accurately everything. Everything should be well done. So this one day, the disciple couldn't find certain discrepancy in accounts. Something was less or more. He went to the master, that I've tried, you know, it's not happening. And he said, no, go do it again. Find where is the missing that whatever money is. It wasn't a big amount either. He went and tried again, couldn't find mistake. And so twice, thrice it happened, and master kept repeatedly sending him back to go and find right. You are the one keeping books, you know. And well, ultimately that it was getting night time, and so the disciple got tired too. Then an idea occurred to this disciple. He thought this master must be, you know, money-minded. Why would he bother about this small amount? Why wouldn't he just let it go when he teaches us to let go and he can't himself do that? And even the amount is so small. And he went and angrily, a little bit, threw the notebook near the master. I'm going home. He said, well, nobody can prevent you from going home. Did you find the mistake? He said, no, I'll do it tomorrow. He said, well, it will be better if you do it today. He said, I tried it, not just happening. He said, tomorrow also you'll be doing, no? How will you do it tomorrow? Well, anyway, he got angry,
And he went on. But he loved his master anyway. Next day he came weeping. He was sorry for his behavior, you know, and apologized and so on and so forth. Of course, the master tried to explain him, look, it's not those few rupees or few dollars I was talking about. It's your mind. If you cannot find your mistake this way, how will you deal with your mind? You'll just let it go? And tomorrow, you say, but tomorrow you have been doing since how many births? You do know that? Have you solved your mind so far up till this moment? How many births you took so far? Have you not putting it off tomorrow and next birth all the time? He was teaching him just to learn other things behind this example. So they know their method, what they will apply where. Of course, the disciple understood and he went with a fresh mind and worked on accounts and everything was right. You know, everything came out because the mistakes are not invincible, impossible findings, you know. Mistakes are mistakes. I mean, they can be corrected, no. It's not something you can ever do. Now, he even told the guru that night, that to find out these few rupees, you already spent 5 rupees worth oil on the lamp. But that's not the point. He was teaching his mind. He was not trying to save him money. Money was already gone. So which way applies to which disciple, that's known to Guru. It's a matter of faith, of course, but also a matter of understanding. That why we want a Guru? In the first place, because other relationships cannot give all that much that Guru can do. That's our fact. Naturally, our behavior there has to be different. Then you would deal with your wife or husband or brother or mother or father or friend. So including all that, who else you would confide to? But one who knows you actually very well. But even there, our nature resists with the exposure fear. And that's a tragedy. On the contrary, actually, subconsciously, if you go deeper, you will see practically everyone, though everyone doesn't know it, tries to seek someone, tries to have someone in whom they could say everything, actually. But when it comes to a guru, that very thing, mind again resists. The ego has that tendency. There are many stories about guru discipleships that disciple went to a guru to learn Brahma Vidya, that means ultimate knowledge of wisdom. And he renounced everything, gave up mother, home and everything. And the very day guru told him, okay, take this one cow with you. Go to the forest, don't come to me for any number of years till this one cow becomes 100 cows. He went to learn wisdom and he gave him the cow to tend and bring him breeding cows home, you know, and 12 years or whatever years it might take. And he thought there's no good guru, you know. It's as if you went to the college to learn economics and they gave you the bookkeeping right away or some typing. You think you didn't go for type lesson in bookkeeping, you went for economics. But it may be true that you're learning economics, nobody knows that. However, this disciple eventually goes, of course, takes the one cow and returns after, took him 12 years or how many, God knows, and it became 100 cows. And by that time, he was not supposed to beg anything. Now, I'm talking through Indian tradition. He was not supposed to beg his own alms, which he had a right to do as a holy man or sadhu or disciple, and people would have given him. That's the tradition there. He was not supposed to, but the guru told him no. So he began to drink the milk out of the cow, you know, naturally. And in between, Guru kept news about him through other disciples who went to the forest, how is so-and-so doing? And that he looks very good, plump and very nice. He wasn't eating anything. How did he become so? He sent a disciple, what are you eating? He said, I'm drinking the milk of the cow. He said, now you won't eat milk either. Disciple was not... Now, I'm saying this extreme, but you'll be surprised. You won't do that, but these are in the scriptures. And he said, well, he didn't say, how will I then exist? Then after about some time again, Guru got the news through other disciples. He looks very well. So what is he eating now? And he is in fruits of the trees. He said, you're not supposed to take the fruits, only those fruits which fall down from the trees. Don't pluck them.
And after that, he became lean, and you know, he wants that pizza. And then, again, Guru got the news that he's now a little lean, but still he's surviving. Was eating fruits, okay, fallen fruits. Then after some time, again, he heard the news that he looks again plump. And so now what are you eating? He said, well, you told me not to eat the milk of cows, but now when the cows... No, because the Guru told him the milk in the cows is for the cows. You're not supposed to. So he said, well, when the cows suck those, what do you call it? Udders of that cow, the little those foams fall down from the sides. He used to put them out before and drink that. You understand what I'm saying, baby? Okay. Well, you may believe it or not, but these are in the scriptures. There are many stories like that. Well, then Guru said, well, now he couldn't say anything not to do that, but there was something, the cows were going to throw it away on the dirt anyway. Well, day by day, there would be time that years passed by that he didn't get much fruit. Sometimes there would be drought or no fruit in the trees. Sometimes that we call fena, that foam coming out of the cows, sucking the milk, the fena, would be not enough, you know, for him. That he got lean and lean and lean. So he got so famished once that he just took any plant and ate. So there's what we call ak, I don't know English term for that, which had milky type in it but very bitter. It's used in Ayurvedic medicine. That's not a food. It's a small bush and has whitish blossom in it, sometimes purple. Very bitter milk comes out. And he began to eat that, and ultimately if you do that you get blind actually. He got, in a way, partial blind and carried on the job. So there was in the forest one ditch. He didn't know. He fell down there, couldn't come out. His guru, whom we call omniscient, knew what was happening. He sent his disciple to bring him from there, you know, from the ditch. Now, you may not do all these things. Now you would, but there are stories many like that. Ultimate bottom line, as you call it, is that he's brought, and of course, guru... He was omnipotent in his own way. He restored his eyes and so on. And by that time, 12 years were over. And 11 rather, yes. Then he said, now you can eat fruits again. You can eat milk or beg your alms. Come to me after 1 year. Well, anyway, story ends this way. After 12 years, when he comes, as if now he had fulfilled his conditions for Brahma Vidya, that is the spiritual wisdom, ultimate knowledge he was to go and gain from his guru. But when he entered the ashram, all of the disciples looked at his face, were radiant, kind of blushing and radiating something. By the time he reached back in 12 years, he was already realized. So he didn't even ask his guru, teach me Brahma Vidya. He had just finished his ego. You know? Now there are many stories like that. Now, those are extremes. I know we cannot do that. At least you cannot do that. We have seen people doing those things. Now, don't mechanically copy things. But there are ways Guru would know for each disciple what will benefit you. In order to finish your mind and ego, that's all. It's not brainwashing, actually. It's a dissolution or merging of the ego, simply. It's not something you like and dislike, therefore you don't value. Because if we were to go by what you like and dislike, your ego bolsters up, it remains existent in a way, more pampered and more cherished. But that's not the idea. Idea is to submerge the ego, is to dissolve and merge the ego. So your likes and dislikes are not to be supposed to be pampered. Therefore they have aphorisms to go beyond likes and dislikes. Don't say, what I thought. Even if you told you something, what I thought. What can you do? This is in spite of telling what you should or should not do. So the likes and dislikes have to be transcended according to spiritual discipline. Why? Just to not feed the ego. And if we transcend our likes and dislikes, I've never seen anyone dying because of that. It's a mind which has to humble itself. That's the main idea. It's a mind which has to be not only submissive but humbled. And before whom you could humble? Before God or Guru? That's what we give the synonymous equation.
that you don't see God. So how would you humble your mind before which God? You don't see him. The only God nearest about would be the Guru in that regards. Therefore the mind humbled there. In that humbling of the mind, the ego gets tempered, as you might say, moderated, makes milder, makes more what you call relaxed and recipient. When it gets humbler and milder, you get recipient. You become qualified to receive. And that's where forward. So what he was trying, Guru, that with the disciple, he was trying to finish his mind, that's all. Not allowing him any avenues and ways to make him exist as a mental being. May look harsh, may look what about equal rights in, you know, that humbug. But his spiritual content is different. The ultimate aim is not to destroy the disciple, but on the contrary, build him up. That's why it's famous saying in Gita from Krishna that incarnation of prophet comes not to destroy the world but to fulfill. There's a famous aphorism in Gita. Same thing in disciple's life. It may seem unpleasant at times, but it doesn't come to destroy the disciple. It's just to fulfill the whole thing. In between there are unpleasant steps. Not because he creates unpleasant states, but because of mental reactions that way. But when it finishes the game, if you're so fortunate one day it finishes, you'll be grateful for all those austerities and penances. Nobody has ever reached the goal with comfortable life, be sure about that. Be sure about it. Comfort itself is maybe tempting, maybe okay, maybe enticing, maybe wanted. But itself it doesn't reach the goal. They therefore believe in discipline of the mind. That's what disciple is about. That discipline is initiated by the Guru according to your not only likes and cooperation and openness, but also capacity. He could give you more if you were opening more and cooperating more. He could give you more. But if you don't, it minimizes or diminishes or other modifies this process. In that modification, you receive less. You think that's what Guru is giving you, but that's not it. He could give more. There are more and more details in these things. Last thing, I will repeat, in principle, it could be instant. Assuming if you went with your whole open heart and mind, surrender, relaxed attitude, with no reservations, hiding, or with no holdings back and hangers, he then they will communicate and make you shine. Easily. It's instant, as instant as it could be. That's the ultimate aim, to burn that candle from the candle, and that's what his embodiment about. We call living God and so on. Depends how you take it.

0: This kind of prescription you cannot choose arbitrarily. It has to be very carefully chosen. Therefore, the guidance is necessary. But in principle, austerities do purify. Comforts do not. Comforts make you dependent and lazy. Therefore, they devised these means called austerities to make your mind, not mind actually, but make your consciousness independent. The yogis used to try not to depend upon anything. And once they found this consciousness independent, that they could meditate very well. The austerities are simply to not give to the mind what it might have corrupted the mind, though the mind wishes. The precise definition. Mind may wish many things, and beneficial and harmful. Even some things you like may be harmful. Therefore, austerities have a play. But the choice has to be done very judiciously. Things which purify your heart, that do not give the mind necessarily what mind wants to have. Of course, and mind has a tendency sometimes of perversion. The perverted thinking, you could take grass for the spirit even, for God. You could take the mundane. There was a sage actually called Charvak by name, who took everything gross physically, the be and end of all. To him the physical life was, let's say, God. Physical life was just everything. And he didn't go beyond it. And he made his own treatise on this subject matter. If you didn't know much, and if you would read his treatise, it would convince you, actually. But later sages who kind of cancelled those things by their own findings found out that grass thinking is not the be and end of all everything. It's a part of very skin deep surface. If you're trying to make yourself happy on the surface of the sea into skin deep waves, you're not tackling deeply. So what will happen the next moment, next hour, tomorrow? You'll have many, many things to which this philosophy of grassness would not apply at all. And you'll have problems beyond this thinking. It often happens round the corner, actually. That when the mind tries to be a monkey, there are many crooked corners that the monkey gets actually caught up. Knowing this, some sages devised what we call austerities. To them, those were discipline. Certain disciplines which save your mind from corruption. Even though you may get things you want, it could corrupt. Not everything though. To save this, they applied the sword, as they call it, sword of discrimination. And if the mind did not follow, did not grasp the discriminative knowledge, that they devised austerities. As if, to use a word, I think that's not the right word though, as if to punish the mind, as if. But actually it meant purifying the mind. The certain rules and regulations, which are not same for all though, which would curb your mind, which would make your mind not want what is harmful, which would make your mind sour and fed up with a certain thing you are attracted but is not necessarily beneficial to you. Certainly, therefore, the austerities are only to divert your mind from attractive falls. But in unintelligibly done, the austerities, uselessly done, may have no meaning. Because somebody else did such and such thing, therefore I do and I'll go to heaven, may not, you may get hell. This one has to kind of, if you want to go deeper, be sure about it. Austerities are necessary for everyone in different, of course, details. Those who are occupied with the grossness of the life, physical life, often pervert the whole spiritual knowledge to benefit this gross pleasure only. And to them that becomes a be and end all like charvak, and they often come to dark corners later on. It's by its own limitations it comes to dark corners. Though at times you're happy about it, and that's a snare, that's a real snare which keeps you really going on with it. Therefore, austerities I'm for, whatever you call them in the worldly life. Yogis call them austerities, tapasya. Though in the ordinary language we might call it a certain discipline which would hook out, crane out the mind from falling into benumbing comforts. Because imperceptibly our mind gets into certain complacencies and lethargies, born out of certain dependence upon comforts, in such a way that you can't pull out yourself and be active and smart and, you know, brilliant to pull out towards goal. That capacity to pull yourself out from the heaviness of the dross and fly into lightness, that very few have this capacity. Therefore austerities are done, to bring the mind out of it, so that mind feels onward progress march. So don't be horrified by the word only, austerities. You could replace it by any other word though. Actual word is tapasya, the Sanskrit word, which means as if heating the mind where it is cool. In short, the definition has commentary that when the mind gets into complacencies, probably the sermon or preaching does not help it much. Therefore you give it rules and regulations of tapasya or austerities to pull it out of it. Kind of sticky mud. Or comfort, one of the two. I have often found the chiropractor's foam bed is more ditchy than the mud. Often the comfortable thing, whatever it is, simple foam, could be more attractive and catching you than the sticky mud. But if you do not get dependent upon, you meaning mind, if the mind does not get dependent upon certain things, then you don't have to do austerities. The whole idea is to bring your mind independently out, make it free. Still you may use the things. So nothing is sinful in the sense except when it makes you dependent upon it. This is the whole idea behind this. As long as human being or the soul is free, you don't have any rules. But if the soul does get caught up into anything, take it out of it, is austerity to that person, because he doesn't want to, you know. So random you cannot choose. You have to see what prescription really helps you. There are subtle things, dependence for the mind, very subtle things. And those subtle things are not visible to you all the time as a pain or a discomfort is. Ordinarily speaking, the pain, the discomfort is more visible to you, don't want it. But the visible comfort, or not visible comfort, often is a snare, we don't see it. Now by comfort I mean not the comfort feeling in the mind or heart, Comfort, here I'm using the word for thing which makes you complacent, thing which makes you lie lazy, things which make you inert, things which make you sleepy, a kind of retrograde, a kind of resistance to the progress, a kind of helplessness you feel can do towards what you wish to do further. You know, all these things are called comfort and snares. I'm not talking about any luxury per se, but that thing which has enslaved your mind. That's all. Details apart. Whatever has enslaved your mind, you need austerities to come out of it. Certainly, just to free your mind. Only a free mind could go galloping towards Lord. Bound hearts doesn't, it trots only in the stable. And we do trot much within the four walls. You see the point?
1: What about parents?
0: Not much. It's just brother and sister. Don't get horrified by the words. I'm trying to make it simple. That you could easily go on thumping in water with the chains in your hands on the banks of the river and swimming there 4 hours, 10 hours, and holding on the chain on the bank. But you could leave the chain and just float or swim and kind of float into the river very freely. Both times you are in the water though. One, you are going nowhere. In another, you are going everywhere. In one, you are still in the stable. In another, you are resting around the ground. It makes a lot of practices to make one horse making a race horse, you know. Lots of training you need. To be a swimmer, you need a lot of training. I've seen people doing gymnasium at age of 70. I've seen people jogging at the age of 80, you see. There's no end to your progress if you want to. Austerities and penances, if you're not horrified by the wording only means to make your mind come out of enslavements where it is corrupted. Something which has made you helpless. Something which has made you dependent. Something which has made you find excuses. If you can straighten out that corner, only austerities can do. Better than austerity is intelligence, but if we use that, feel sure intelligence itself can prick you up from inside and give you the same results which austerities might have given you in the course of months or years. But to invoke that intelligence, awaken that intelligence, very few can do that and make it work inside your metabolism to bring you out. It's really workable though, the intelligence. It can prick you up and change your metabolism and reshift the cells and renew them and make it workable, whatever the goal be. But if it fails, then austerities and disciplines. Do not get deluded by the surface grossness of thinking world. I assure you, the transitory happiness and pleasure on the surface of the life is not the answer. A self-delusion. It keeps you gross and thick on the physical plane into three dimensions, never allowing you to go deeper into the many mansions of the Father's house which have joy and peace and freedom, love, harmony, perfection. Even Vedas have gone so far to call them stupids and fools who seem to be happy with the gross life. They have called them fools. They don't know what they are losing. That the Spirit, the Light, and the Creator God within, easily they can deny with the paltry sum of their pleasures and the gross life. That's called self-delusions according to the Vedanta. And they say, those who are seekers of God, please keep away from those for the time being without hatred though. You can have them back when you're realized. But for the time being, protect yourselves. Have the fencing around when the plant is small, so that the animals don't eat it or damage the plant. When the plant grows into a mighty tree, you tie the animals with it. That's called power of discrimination. And the Vedas have told us to avoid such fools. They're right. They say without hatred though. Just keep them away from the company. To them they have called worldly people. Excuse me. When the plant grows into a mighty tree, that you are a sage, that you know what you are doing, you know what you will be doing, you know what is your duty, you know what is your secret of joy, you know who is the Lord of you, who you know what is meant by life and why you have come and why you, where you will be going. When you become that knowable, wise man, then you don't have to apply the power of discrimination. But otherwise, those are very gross. To them, the surface pleasurable life is the be and end of all. Shun them with a little sweet smile. Thank you very much. If you can do that, you are a true seeker, without hatred though. When you come back from the realization, when you reach the destination, come and hug everybody, doesn't matter. Sinner and saint both are equal at that point. But when you are going towards the destination, sinner and saint make a difference. I'm precise about it. I read one line before, saints might have been sinners one day, and sinners today will be saints tomorrow, and I do believe it. But we are dealing with here and now, the present as it is. You have to take as the things are. When you realize, when you become perfect, everything is okay. Then no discrimination is necessary. You are beyond the rules and laws. But when the plant is small, don't treat it as a realized mighty tree. You have to put a fencing. You have to guard it against animals. When it grows, it will give you fruit, flower, whatever you want, and tie up the animals with it. This is called power of discrimination. Austerities help you to put into practice what power of discrimination guides you. As if this power of discrimination, a conscience, is your guru, is your guide, telling you the way, and austerities are helping ingredients to put that into fruition. By discrimination I do not mean love and hate. By discrimination I mean simply what is real, what is unreal. What is your goal and what is your diversions? What will give you more joy and freedom and what will degrade you? What makes you real, more smart and intelligent, and what makes you degraded? This is very necessary. And austerities and penances help you to do that. Guided by your, let's say, for the time being, for the want of a better person, master. Whether you are in the world or not makes no difference. But avoid the company of the self-deluded ones. Have compassion for them. There were sages in this category, really, who preached even the grossness of things. But at the end of their life, they had tragedies. There was a limit. They couldn't go beyond it. You can go to kitchen, like the dishes very much, and go on licking the dishes, you know, till your hunger is appeased. The time does come when you don't like eating more. There's a limit to these things. You can go on riding and riding and riding and running into cars or whatever. There's a time you get tired. While you are enjoying it, you might say, this is it, this is it. Okay, this is nice. This the Vedas call self-deluded fools. That they do not think what is real, what is unreal. They do not discriminate what is permanent, what is transitory. What is real joyful, what is the tragic in the end. They are very gross. Do not hate them, but at least have the company of those who keep you towards God, or towards your true self, or towards your peace. See that things which disturb your peace, that you can sacrifice those things. If not, at least transcend. See that your peace is supreme. Not only now or then, but every day, every time, at all places. That will work the best. Once you are perfect, realized soul, nothing is to be shunned. Everything is God, but that is not what you see now. And the spur of the moment or influence of circumstances, don't take it as a final issue. It could be diluted just next hour, next day, and after Monday. It's a kind of self-starvation, though I understand the austerities. But to me it's not, because we call it starvation because we are not going to do something we want to do. But that's no guarantee that's going to be all right. Self-starvation is where you really die, are going to die. I've seen nobody ever have died of austerities and penances. They have come out as a pure gold out of fire, as per our experience. That the gold put into the fire is austerity. But that makes the gold shine. When you come out of it, you are blessed. You are grateful to the Lord. You can take pity on the deluded ones, but do not follow them. So the time used in your austerities, in the road towards God, is time well used. Those who do not believe this, look to their freedom. But I've hardly seen any one single one who has not gone towards God by any methods, that they have ever achieved the freedom of the soul. They're bound by, they are just dependent upon even tiny bit, 10, 100 things, such a way that they're lost if those few things are missing somewhere sometimes. They get just irritated. They feel helpless. Not only material things, but psychological dependence. The sages and yogis always try to make the mind free and not dependent, even psychologically, on the things, that they could live without it. That's a way to travel towards God. You may use the things, don't be dependent. This is what austerities teaches. Those who say, let us enjoy now, we'll see afterwards, are simply coming to tragic end, slowly. Because that is indiscriminative approach according to our palate and pleasures and gratifications, which are bound to end into chaos and confusion. Bound to, sooner or later. Even in the lives of those we have seen, they forget often that in the past also they had the same experiences of confusion and chaos. Often when we again re-repeat the pleasures and comforts, we forget that experience again and re-repeat the same thing over and over again. It has often become a habit of the mind. I'm not against comforts. Only the thing is, where mind is dependent, psychologically, you're a slave of your own making, of your own traps. Do not use the things, I'm not saying it. Do not sleep on the comfortable bed, I'm not saying this. But if you do, see that you're not dependent to that extent. Without it, you will not get sleep. I don't mind if you like macaronis, but the date is not given and you feel irritated over your mom, you know, children like macaronis. That's dependent, that's slavery. I don't mind if you travel in cars, but the day doesn't run, all of a sudden 11th hour, gas is not there or something, some part goes wrong, you should be able to go courageously into bus. But that day, I've seen sullen, long drawn faces. I had to go by a bus, stand in line. Of course, in India, I would have been real sorry to go in buses, but here, such beautiful buses, Greyhound buses, air conditioned, here, nice, big glass windows and runs, special lanes on the roads for buses to encourage you to go in buses. It's really a privilege. It becomes a tragedy to go by the beautiful Greyhound bus. Dependence, just wherever mind gets enslaved, the freedom of the soul is lost. And the joy, I don't think joy can ever be in reality achieved without achieving the freedom of the soul. If you cannot fly with the wings open, you can't have joy. You have seen in the zoos certain things cut off from the parrots. They hop, though, from branch to branch, are in that little area. Beautiful, colorful, technicolor, big birds, parrots. They can't fly. Often they're irritated at you. You offer certain things, they fight with each other. They're just fed up with their living. This is what exactly is with us. With the hope one day they would fly. But they're clipped somewhere by the enslavements created by our own minds. And on that life we are proud, to say the least, saying that I am okay, called self-delusion. One of our paramount duties is, us here I'm saying for holy people and sages and realized souls, one of the paramount duties we have, how to make you aware that you're not okay. Even if you say so, that you are. What to say, how to bring it out of it. Let's not call our limited consciousness or dropped into darkness, ignorance as okay. You need to make us aware. It's not okay. That in the prison we may sleep, we may eat, we may play chess, but we are still in the prison. Let somebody remind us that we are in the prison of our own making. If you say no, you're not in the prison, you're free. You're no bounds, you're joyful, you're happy, no preaching. But there are two kinds of people who say this. One who are really genuinely so, others who are self-deluded. Out of stubbornness, out of their own pride, they may say we're okay. Those are self-deluded fools. I'm using the wording of Vedas. If you're really genuinely free, if your soul can really lift up the wings and fly at its own command, where you have no barriers on your love, where your peace is intact, you're blessed. If not, be genuine, honest, to accept it is not okay. Because when you genuinely see this way, you'll start seeking. If you say it's okay out of your stubbornness and pride and attachments, you're not even going progress. It's double demotion. This mind's thickness, heaviness into the mire. The mind's own stickiness into its own created prison. Often makes you say it is okay. East or West, I'm not talking about any particular culture. Just a general human being. I'm not against comforts, I'm not against rest, I'm not against pleasures. Try to see the discrimination. What makes you enslaved? What is trapping you? What is crippling your freedom of the soul? Where does even language come from as if you don't need God, except through self-delusion? Don't be thick fat and we'll say I'm okay. Fact or illusion. They are called Mayavadis. That is delusionism. There are many isms and one is illusionism. those support the theory of illusion. Don't condemn them, though. Have compassion. But mind your own business. Protect your plant till it grows very mighty. This capacity God has given you, do not be slaves to your own making. Try to see the freedom of the soul. Then only you can really love God.

Self-pampering is often one of the blocks towards God. Self-pampering is one of the blocks towards God. Self here I'm using synonymous of ego. It spoils us. We often become problem children to ourselves. We become beset with certain confusion we can't solve. I'm sounding as a pessimist, but it's not. It's fact. So long you're not feeling free, so long you're not joyful at all times and at all places, so long you're not able to love all, so long you are having no answers to many questions, you are imperfect. God is only perfect, we are imperfect, it's a fact, but it's not this ideal. God has to ever remain perfect. We are always to remain imperfect. It's not an ideal. It's just to remind us that we could be like Him. If God made us in His own image, we couldn't be otherwise but perfect. That fact may be that we are imperfect at this moment, or some of us are. To be perfect is to be free. Is an eternal geometrical progression where you have no end to your free flying and traveling. That way, if you feel free day to night, moment to moment, that you are really opening up and growing towards joy and strength and peace and happiness. It's a very unending progression, perfection, where you live from moment to moment, and it's very entire refreshing, renewing life pattern. Let us not be stuck to any one pattern. If you do, at least make your soul free. We often follow the patterns, but the joy is in transcending the pattern and play freely. But if you can't do that, at least do not justify the person. Follow the rules, follow the austerities, follow the discipline. Master it and come out of those. Then your hands can play freely without thinking of rules and regulations. That's a joy. The criterion is, if by ego trips you are able to be free, joyful, peaceful, happy, that's it, that's a nice thing. But I've never seen one case like that. I've seen otherwise though. But Godwardness, believing in the existence of God as a supreme agency, supreme something, name it anything. Those who have taken that as a goal and regulated their life patterns towards it have found the freedom in the will of God. One of the definitions, how to remain free and also follow the will of God, is this: feel free in the will of the Lord. I'm talking Christianity perhaps, but it's pure Vedas too. Find your freedom in the will of the Lord. That's all. Not in your own will, egotistically.

It's a perfection which again has no end. It's a totality against which has no boundaries. It's again full without its limits, seen. It's again unbound universe's creation with never-ending progression. It's out of you coming moment to moment, expressions and manifestations renewed and refreshed without thinking or planning. It's so creative, it's so spontaneous, that one pattern after the another supersedes in its comparison. That you don't have to stick to one pattern because only it is so beautiful or nice. But the next one may be 10 times nicer, and the third one 10 times nicer, and this unending progression will, millions of patterns will be just multiplied by how many squares, or how many the power on, raised on that. 37 on 10, 89 on 10. It's just never-ending thing. But if you get stuck up with one mansion, you don't know what is next, the next mansions in the Father's house. We're missing that by being attached and ingrained into, stuck into the particular mansions only because there are velvets, there are silks, and nice colors, reds and blues and pinks, and dazzling so much you have never seen them, and you get stuck up in that room. But always next pattern is so lovely again, more lovely. And there are millions of patterns, one after another, and in greater quantities. That there's a freedom which is never-ending into progression and perfection. Limitless universes. Limitless your life joy. Limitless your peace. Limitless your wisdom. Even your own being becomes limited. Unlimited. That your boundaries of your being you will never find anywhere, but expand to any greater universes farther away that you can grow. What is our one individual, one family, one nation, or one world, or one solar system even, or one galaxy? When we have capacity, each one of us, to grow to that super consciousness, why should we limit ourselves into these traps? Or get our wings crippled. But you can't do with the ego trip like this. Certainly ego is a limiting factor. Why we say Godwardness? Because this takes you out of your ego, that's all. Is that a simple definition? You'd pick out something supreme to come out of your limitations. You'd pick out your master or a divine or a God there or wherever, a truth or peacefulness, just to bring you out of your ego. Otherwise you get trapped into ego and think that's be an end of all everything. And that's it. And tomorrow you'll have problems anyway. And psychiatrists is there, psychologists and doctors and irritations and anger and hypertensions and many, many disharmonies, many fightings and many other things like that. Tensions. Often a fool gets stubborn to defend things which are really hurting the person. As soon as you learn how to come out of your ego, how to free yourself, by any methods, meditation, yoga, chanting, music, going, walking into, hiking into solitary places, looking to the sky, looking to the birds, looking to the natural phenomena, wherever, which brings you out of the ego, that's all. But somehow means a master. It's not just to worship the master, but to bring you out of your ego, that's all. Make you free from it. Your comfortable position of the mind, where you say it is okay and we say it's not okay. That's the whole quarrel. If you say you're satisfied all the time at all places, I have no quarrel, then I have nothing to preach. So a Godwardness, believing the existence of God and following, is only because, so that we do realize the limitations of our ego and come out of the traps what we have forgotten, where we belong to, where we could raise and rise up to and expand. That your consciousness has no limits.

Being in one body, your consciousness can travel of millions of miles radius around you, and that is you being one. And within that, millions of miles radius of your consciousness as being, you could envelop so much. But limit your consciousness in this meanness, meanness, in the selfishness, in this puny ego personality, you're bound to incur miseries, diseases, problems, quarrels, disharmonies, disappointments, depressions, bickerings, hatchings, plannings, digging, and fall one on self again. See how contraction and expansion are just so equal and opposite. Grow, you can grow to infinity. Contract, you can contract into a ditch. Just one ditch is enough for the world. And grow, you can be God, the Almighty. 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This infinity is the sense of freedom. Anything finitude cripples your freedom. And your soul has the capacity to be infinite. Call it Christ conscious or Buddha consciousness. I have no quarrel with these words. For whatever makes you joyful, peaceful, free for all the time, at all places, under any circumstances, have or have not, separation or union, get together or go get nowhere, as if walking into sky without any particular roads and lanes drawn in map, that you're freely coursing your way through the blank map, as a spontaneous creative living, which is a joy in itself. Anything else would not be. Anything else is intermittent. It is there, it is not there. It is there, it is not there. It is there, it is not there. A, B, A, B. Intermittent. AC current. But when it grows in continuous, creative, spontaneous, this only can happen when you come out of your ego. So all of the worship ceremonies, rituals, meditation, retreats, gurus, Christ, churches, temples, Buddhas, Bodhisattva, sattvas, anything, natural scene, birds chirping, plants flowering, fruits, trees giving, all these are simply to watch and see, to make you come out of your ego somehow and get aligned with that consciousness in not a personality way, not in an individual way, but in the oneness. And when you look at a flower, a fruit, a man, a person, or a tree, or a road, or a scene, or whatever, that you get oneness into it in such a way that you don't find any demarcation between you and that. That oneness of living is spontaneous, creative, where there is no subject-object consciousness even. You still do things. But within that oneness in such a way that ego is just erased, that's called freedom. Call it perfection.

politics. The freedom of soul where you are free and everybody is free, and you are praying for that. And the one who can be free can give freedom to others, or vice versa. Let you give freedom and find the freedom. Let you love and find love. Let you be peaceful and find peace. It's oneness. It's a comprehensive, integrated whole. Rather than me and not me, in that sense. Those are often selfish and gross. They carry only for their personal pleasures. There are no goodness in them. There are no charity in them for others, for sure. They talk too much about their personal pleasurable philosophy to the extent that they could deny God. This is my pathos. But those who understand the meaning of joy, freedom, truth, love, peace, they first start in such a way that they don't curtail those things for others and get it back. That is oneness of God. You can't avoid the existence of the supreme sense, the supreme truth. There are no underground plannings into those. There are no politics, sociology, do-gooders and social work about it. It's simply spiritual. Because in spirit we are one. In flesh we are many. And if flesh is dear to us, that's called ego trip. We are one in the spirit. We are one in God. We are one in that essence, our source of existence. Freedom of the soul makes you reach there. Purity of heart makes you free. Something which brings you out of your ego cage. Could be a beautiful tree, a beautiful flower, doesn't matter really, an image of God, a picture, a peaceful some entity. Something which brings you out of you, where you are trapped. Something that meanness has thickened, you know, that kind of chain has to be broken. Could be a music, it could be a piece of art. Could be a Swami, I mean, not necessarily everyone, but it could be a book, it could be silence, it could be woods, it could be canyons, it could be any natural thing. Something which gives you a message of freedom. And that in freedom you feel joy. Where your head is held high to that peace. You have that capacity, I'm not giving you. You have it in you. Whole mechanism God has given in you, what He has in Him. What is in macrocosm is in microcosm. What is the truth of the whole ocean is also embedded in one drop of the ocean. What is the truth of the whole sand on the sea beach is also the truth of the one grain of sand. What is the truth of the whole universe is also the truth of your own mind. There is no qualitative difference. If there seems to be a quantitative difference of a drop and the ocean, ray and the sunshine, one grain of sand and the whole sea beaches, if seems to be a quantitative difference is also, if you want to believe my words, it's a myth also. But let's, for the time being, at least accept there's no qualitative difference between the drop of a water and the whole ocean. Quantitatively it seems to. Even that's a myth actually. But that I would not dwell upon. Let's take quantitative difference as genuine at the time being. But qualitatively there's no difference between man and God. If you realize it. That the macrocosm and microcosm have the same truth in a sense in between. But this you cannot see unless your soul is free. Unless your hands are free to experiment on the laboratory table. If you have no time for that, excuse you have, and anything else, you're not making experiments to see the truth of it. Then you're just missing it. What God has in Him,
we have the same in us. Blasphemy? Yes, 2,000 years back, not today. Those primitive days are over, where we could have been hanged about these things.

except God knows it, man doesn't know it. That's all. And when man doesn't know it, he gets stubborn about ignorance, saying it's okay. And the flesh goes on being pounded upon. All the depressions, all the worries, all the miseries, anxieties, fears, doubts, and whatnot, are due to this basic ignorance. That you don't have something in you which God has. That you're not as free as God is. That you're not capable of that omnipotency which God is. The truth to find the existence of God is only this. It's just not to find the existence of God there. But actually it brings back to us that therefore you understand the truth of your existence. It's the same thing. Trying to find God is trying to find your pure existence. Terminology, if you do not pay much importance to, semantics, do not get attached much. Secret of your existence is embedded into finding a God. That when you lose your ego, you find your pure existence. There you are God. You are supreme. There you are omnipotent. Sounds unbelievable, but it's true at that end. Freedom is a keynote here, peace and freedom. Why we really starve, even a general, common, average person hankers after freedom and peace. Why? It's a cry of the soul, he doesn't know it. Soul wants to be free, he wants to be at peace. Normal, average person would ask for these things. Because the cry of the soul. But what we do, whether it frees the soul or not, is the legitimate question I put. What are you doing about it to make your soul free? Or are you keeping it trapped and hanker after peace and happiness as a fictitious formula? Do you want peace and freedom? Then are you doing something about it? Are you sticking to those things which have violated your peace and freedom? This is exactly my pathetic question. What we are doing about it? Forget about the existence of God, okay. But your own secret of existence, if you knew that, you'll be free. What are we doing about that, what we are starving for? This is my pathetic question. Or give up searching peace and freedom and happiness. But instinctively, probably we can't even give up. It's an instinctive demand of our nature to have peace and joy, freedom and love, and probably strength. We can't give it. It's still very instinctive with us. This being the case, I simply want to make it more conscious and remind, what are we doing about it? Let's do something about it. That's all. To make you just more conscious of it. To leave those psychological dependencies upon those crutches, whatever they are. Freedom and crutches do not go together. The dependence of the mind about certain crutches is violation of your own freedom. Not using other things, but finding the crutches among those. When we say, search God, love thy God with all thy mind, heart and mind, that's only to bring you out of your ego, that's all. As if sounds God there and you hear, God over the clouds and you hear on the muddy earth. And I'm sure if you go on the top of the clouds, this earth will sound beautiful from there. What we call moonrise, therefrom you call earthrise. It's just, when you are there, this is there, when you are here, that is there. Just the mind's own jugglery of words. When you are there, something better is there. When you're there, something's better in the first place. It's the mind's own revolution of a kind of repetitive habits.
that as soon as you teach yourself this, that whatever has been your crutches, you're dependent upon certain crutches, has made your mind slave to the extent that now you have given up even the search for the ultimate. It's called self-delusion. Sleep, Maya, and prophets, sages, realized souls, masters have only one duty. Whatever else they do just matter of fact, because they are there. But they have only one duty. All these prophets, realized souls and masters, how to awaken the soul of man. Any other details are just subsidiary, secondary. They didn't come on earth to polish boots or cook the food or travel. Those are just matter of course, earth habits. Shoes are there, have to be polished. Stomach belly is there, you have to eat. 70% water is in your body complex, you have to drink water. You're living upon the sunshine and light, so you have to go into it. But their main object is how to awaken the soul of man. How to get you back to your sweet home. Whether you've forgotten it, or denied it, or rejected it, or ignored it, or suppressed it, or escaped it, or fought against it. In either of the cases, their duty is how to bring you out of this self-delusion. So you might say it's okay. This awakening of inner third eye, the awakening of your inner conscience, the awakening of your inner intelligence is the sole purpose of such blessed masters. Whether they come from another planet or galaxy, or God sends from his particular home, or whether they come from other side of the earth, or they come from hollow of the earth beneath, well, many, many formulas, but whatever it is. Fact is, how to bring you out from your mire, the maya where dropped into thinking it's okay which is not okay. You've forgotten you're traveling towards the freedom of the soul, the joy you're instinctively even hankering, the peace instinctively you're hankering, the love you're instinctively hungry. Can't deny this. Though, again, to make our ignorance expressive, we might create many arts and talents and abilities just to express the manifoldness of ignorance and make those as again crutches. But look at the beauty. Again, the same things could be the awakening factors if you use for the divine. If you live for the divine, if you sing for the divine, if you play for the divine, if you cook for the divine, sleep for the divine, work for the divine is a releasing factor. Because why? It brings you out of your ego, that's all. Even people have formed the images of stone and worshipped. I, for one, as an idea, do not condemn it, because if it is genuinely done, it will bring you out of your ego. Even the wooden thing, even the stone thing. But worship it blindly again as another caricature, you are the same slave, crutches again. And you fight for those crutches. We create wars on those crutches. But the very factor genuinely done is only just to bring out of your ego. This is a picture, this is a photo, that's a stone. But if you're really pinpointedly concentrating upon it and genuinely do that as God, it will release you. Done blindly, stone. It's a releasing factor when you live and work and walk and think for God and for divine. You live for divine. How the ego could be demolished or erased or merged? Any exercises are sacred. Anything else done for the ego, even in the name of sacredness, even in the name of religion, even in the name of so-called goodness, you might not find freedom.
If you worship the God and do for your own whatever you want to do, you're not going to be realized. Religion is not that haphazard something that you can deceive. It's the way you tread on. You cannot make a ditch and not fall into it. Howsoever you may be careful to walk on these stumbling roads, you're bound to stumble. Pride may say anything, arrogance and stubbornness may say anything, but that's not truth. And truth shall free you. Freedom of the soul and the truth go together. It's within your hands. God is within you. Live for the ego, incur the miseries. Live for God, be free, blissful soul.

0: In the life, when doctor becomes a doctor, a journalist, a poet, is achieved, is done. That's it.
1: That purpose, just once it's fulfilled, it's done. That's not the end.
0: Well, that's not the end. What's the end?
1: Enlightenment.
0: Of what?
1: Truth.
0: He's repeating my words. He wants first to imitate me, then become me. And if you become in my image, you know, it's horrible. Gray beard and black hair, just technicolor, shabby. You want to become this irregular something, unpatterned. Don't imitate me. Imitate someone who is kind of most beautiful. What do you say? I'd like you to speak. Well, anything you want to speak. I want to hear your voice. How far it is?
2: How far is it?
0: Your true self from you.
2: It's within me. It's right. It's
0: within me. It's within you, yes. So you're already with it, no?
2: Yeah.
0: So where are you going to merge?
2: Well, I have it translated into

0: You're already with it and it's within you. What are you going to translate into?
1: I want to become what I know my true self is. I have to lose this sense of illusion, the sense of I am.
0: But you are that. You are that.
1: I am that. So. But I don't know all that I need to know. All I want to know to be that. I don't know.
0: You want to know. And you want to merge. Why do you care to know? Just merge. If you want to know, you have to exist, no? Then it is a contradiction, you see. If you want to know, you are persisting as ego, no? I am very precise in this spiritual religion, okay? You as untrue self, as ego, want to know. And you want to merge too. So that means you are trying to do two things, merging and to know. You cannot know. This is a precise answer. You cannot know. You have to admit this first fallacy. I'm trying to persist in this. You cannot know as an individuality or kind of entity, as a personality, as an ego, as a limited consciousness. You cannot know. You can never know. That means you are starting from the wrong assumption. And therefore it takes 3 decades and you die without realizing. Naturally, you have to die. Realization is separate from you. The wave wants to know the whole ocean. Let's come to a beautiful point. The wave wants to know the whole ocean. Wave is existing in a limited area, let's say 2 by 2 feet or 4 by 4. An ocean is, let's say, miles and miles. This limited wave is trying to know the whole ocean while remaining at one spot or traveling in few yards. Here and there. And what is the ocean? The wave wants to know the whole ocean, meaning what? What is ocean? It's an ekdaki. That is container for the thing contained. Thing contained is water. That means wave wants to know the water. No? Of the whole ocean. Wave cannot travel the whole ocean. It can go 10 yards, 20 yards, you know, and then it kind of dies, is born and is dead within a certain area. 10 square yards or 20 square yards, comes to the shore, smashes, goes back and is dead. Beyond that, it's not able to know the ocean, the whole water. But if wave persists to know the whole ocean, is meditation in futility? Is an exercise which is in futility. Very precise. What is the other answer?
1: To be.
0: Wave merges into the ocean, meaning water. That means the wave, water of the wave merges into water of the ocean. Becomes one. Knows everything. Or put it in the language. Wave has water also in it, the same as the ocean has. Let it know itself. Know thyself. But if you want to know that, the ocean, the whole water, the consciousness, God, you cannot know as a wave, as an individuality. Either you have to merge or know thyself. You cannot know that. You see, it's a jugglery of words, that's true. As a celebrated example, the doll of salt went to fathom the bottom depth of the ocean, never came back. That's merging. A doll of salt, salty dolly, wants to know, you know, pruny granny. Amen. Sorry. And never came back. When you begin to know that, you lose yourself. You never come back to say you knew or will know or had known. You see, it's fallacy of language again. This is where wrong assumption we start with. Either decide merge into that. Wave let merge into the water. Or let the wave know itself. If you know thyself, thou shalt know everything. If you know the drop of ocean or the wave, you know the whole ocean. It's not intellectual. The knowledge dawns upon you. Upon you as not ego again anymore. It's gone. So if you want to be one, if you want to be enlightened, what you have to do actually? Merge unto that. No question, no doubts, no objection in between, no other reservations, no resistance, no? No thinking, no understanding, no ambitions and purpose. What are the purpose, sir? Your source is your purpose. There could be no other legitimate purpose except your own source. Where else thou shalt go? Else that from where thou hast come hast, you know. Your destination is the home that you left. In between your prodigal. Your purpose is the home, you know. Your source, your spirit, your light, God. Anything else is no purpose. Anything else in between stations, you know. Your beginning is your end. In between there is relativity of birth and death, pain and pleasure and all that. And each creates the other. Birth creates death. People don't mind to be born, but they do mind to die. But they don't know the time they were born, they kind of signed a contract of dying. They don't know that when you accepted the pleasure to enjoy, you accepted the pain to follow. A day follows night and night follows day. While you created a day, you created the night at the same time. When you created the gain, you created the loss. When you created profit, you create the loss. When you create a friend, you are creating an enemy too. Equanimity teaches something else. In between, this is pairs of apples. When the child is born, it has no teeth. And when it grows very, very, very, very old, today it has no teeth. In between they have teeth to cut with, bite with, fight with. Relativity, pairs of opposites. What is the aim of the teeth? Sounds silly, but no teeth is the purpose of teeth. How else would you explain a language? Either you have to bring in some opposites, some contradictions, some paradoxes to explain it. You cannot explain the thing by its sameness. You cannot explain the red color with another red color. You had to bring some other color, blue or something, to make this show as red. Pairs of opposites mean simply balancing factors. Pain and pleasure, birth and death, friend and foe, up and down, here and there, right and left. How else would you explain? With the same terminology, same phenomena, how can you explain the first phenomena if it's the same? You can't explain A by A. You have to bring in B or C to explain A. You cannot explain here unless you bring there. So the explanation analysis go along with the relativity. But before that, there's a source, and after that will be the end. And that will be same source. Somehow a circle completes at that point. We may talk in language, that's the purpose. Sure. But purpose is not something you didn't have or don't have. Now this is a very important point. You're not going to get the purpose achieved or realized that you didn't have. You had, but at the same time you still have now even when you're seeking. You see, if you forget this point, slip on this point, you're making the first fallacy in the problem to life group. Time you start saying you had God and you will realize God, now you don't have. If you're starting that assumption, is a very wrong assumption, you will never get to it. You have to believe now He is also with you. Start from the right assumption. Do you know if there is a usage of the word called sin? It is this forgetfulness that you are not that now. You are committing a sin. Now call it by any other word. Language is not quite very important race. By the time you say you had God, were God, will be God, will see God, now you don't have, unfortunately. Creating the first sin called blasphemy. You are negating something which you have. You are being untruthful. It's the first sin, first slip, first fallacy. And then now you are meditating. To have that what you don't have. Meditate 30 years, 300 years on that which you don't have, you will never have. This is what creates faith. What does mean by faith? Try your meditation 40 years on something you don't have. And you are going to achieve. Meditate upon that. You won't get it. Now I may be wrong though. I always give you freedom, or you have a freedom, why I should give you freedom? You can seek your own freedom and prove me wrong. That's fine. I'll learn a lesson. Even if you legitimately and logically say that this was a fruit of the actions, the akshep, Sanskrit word, akshep meaning the objection arises. That means the God, the reality, the light is the fruit of the actions. If the ultimate is the fruit of the action, meaning tapasyas and practices, austerities, penances, meditations, if God, the reality, the light, is the fruit of the actions, then it is perishable. And if God is perishable, God is not God. It must be free from the law of karmas, of cause and effect. If meditation leads you to realization, you're making ultimate realization the product of your doing. And if the product of doing is limited, it's perishable. Ultimate is imperishable, immortal. It is self-existent. When the realization dawns, it is by itself. Not as a fruit or product of your doings and efforts and hard working. You're trying to realize by your efforts and hard works. Now give away, give up. What you call surrender. That you did efforts because you had done many other things. Because you did many other karma, therefore you had to do these things. Meditation, yoga, penance, renunciation, charity, and so on and so forth, in order to nullify the effects of the previous karmas, in order to counteract simply. as an effect loses the, or neutralizes the cause, simply. But then what follows next is not the product of cause and effect. The self-existent light, God, truth, such a way that you are already so. What you are seeking, you are already so. How would you now solve this enigma? God is not the purpose in the sense of the term. God is already with you. Water is always in the wave. What's the purpose of the wave? To be water, then the water wave is already water. Was, you know, even if you're just a journalist to put the jugular of words, you're defeated. You see? Even the language wise, if you compete, you have no answer for this. At the most, we say you realize, water, wave realizes the waterhood. Man realizes the godhood. But that's already new. And when that comes a position of acceptance and surrender, as we call it, thou art that, when Guru works upon you, you realize. When everything is ready, lamp is there, kerosene, oil is there, wick is there, matchbox is there, everything is there, you strike or bring the candle, burn the candle, it just happens. But if you bring the wax, it says no thread, and you bring another candle, sir, have blessings upon me, burn my candle, but it says no wick, it has no thread. A thread is there, wax is not there, thread is just dangling, tangling, kind of. Master, sir, burn my thread. It will all burn. It has to have wax. You have to have those all things ready, accept it. Then thou art that finished. I am what I am. In that, you really get the meaning, or you really get the inner insight into it. That thou art that, not thou shalt be that. Thou hast been that. Thou art that and willst be that and ever willst be that. Shanti, shanti, shanti. If you start from the right assumptions, turn instantly. For that you have to be ready first. In the meantime, whatever practice and efforts we are doing, meditation, yoga, retreats, mantra, prayers, charities, good works, selfless actions, whatever we are doing, are simply to neutralize the previous causes of karmas. This, in other words, in other religions, let's say in Christianity, they call purifying the heart. That if you purify the heart and be childlike, simple, ground is ready for the light to shine. That light doesn't come yet from there. It liveth already here and there too, at simultaneous. And whatever already liveth here, why the dust thou seekest there? I mean, it's just a kind of simple question. Wave has a water, is trying to know the whole ocean there, all over again, missing the very point. You have to see simply. It's not the fruit of practices. It doesn't mean you should not practice. You have to practice if you are in that field, in that kind of level, you know, naturally. But if you are thinking by your efforts, by your doings, by your meditation, by your charities, by your good works, by your meditation, by your closing nose and breathing from the ears, you know, thou wilt realize exercising futility. Therefore thou shalt not do all these things, I am not suggesting that. Till then thou shalt do, because there is no other choice for thee. But if you jump, transcend, with all thy heart, with mind and might, love thy God, thou art there. then you and I are one. Not by words alone, not by poetry alone, but by seeing, but by realization. I wish I could show that magic one day, probably. That happens one among thousands and millions. This direct kindling, direct enkindling, initiation, what they call drishtis diksha in Sanskrit. Drishti diksha. Drishti meaning sight, the seeing. Diksha is initiation. Drishti diksha. Initiation by the sight. To look at or say a word, stand.

Another initiation is mantra diksha, by mantra initiating. And third is sparsh diksha, touch initiation, by touch something and transmitting the vibrations. Three, drishti diksha, mantra diksha, sparsha diksha. You need not remember all these things. Initiation by the sight, by mantra, meaning word, and by the touch. Beyond that, uninitiated. And then you transmit. But that, we have to be ready for that. Ready meaning purity of heart. Don't think following certain rules of conduct is purity. Rules of conduct prepare us too. They are not achievement, they are means. The rules of conduct, the morality, whichever we choose, in whichever national background or social background, those moralities are simply for the time being means to prepare us for purity. But morality itself is not purity. You may please question me. Morals prepare us for purity. Morals change from nation to nation. Morals, code of conduct, changes from social background to another social background. Not only so. Within the same society, within the same nation, code of conduct or morals change from age to age, time to time. In other words, moral code or code of conduct is not stable something. It's changeful. Whichever time we live in, we follow the rules according to that timings. 50 years hence, rules change. 100 years hence, rules change. Morals change. Those rules change according to our stage where we stay. The time and position on the space we live, accordingly the rules apply to us. When you change the place and change the timing and change the society, rules change. They are not stable, permanent conducts. They, for the time being, apply to us till we get used to that kind of level and attain that relative purity and grow beyond it. But when that purity happens, and when we are ready for that, then the real reflection, the real God, the real true self, the real light, just is shining already. Many religions have explained this purity in different wordings. Sanskrit was chitta shuddhi. Christianity knows purification. I think Islam uses pakizgi. Buddhists also, to right thinking, right action, and right word in speech, tends to be to same purification. When you do that, it's ready. Light of God, enlightenment, is not the product of our actions or meditations. These do not lead there. They do purify you and make you ready. So, understand this. If you start from right assumption, that God, I meditate upon you so much, you are so cruel, you don't come. He's not obliged by our actions. If he were under our obligations, he is no God. He is Mickey Mouse. Naturally. Why should God be obliged to us for anything we do? Sir, I have given a promise to my friend on your behalf that thou shalt appear before him, and he is my good friend. Please, now, save my nose. God, why am I obliged? You made a promise to your friend because he is your friend and attached to him, and I am obliged to your promises.
Why should he do that? We make him as an object or subject of our product of our thinking and actions. That's a mistake. The first fallacy we do is the first slip when you're qualifying the God. God is something attributeless in a way. Light is attributeless. In a way, it's not relative. It's absolute. Whatever is absolute is within no rules and bounds. Therefore we call him Lord. If he was bound by obligations, commitments and all that, I don't think he's capable of becoming a Lord, no?

0: Thou art free. Thou art not in bondage. Don't make commitments. Don't be obliged in the sense. Meaning don't do anything that you are obliged. Don't commit what you cannot do. Don't promise what you cannot fulfill. By this method you grow into it. Don't undertake on your head what you cannot accomplish. Don't desire what you cannot do today. By here and now, we just mean this capacity. Your ability now. Your efforts now. Your hard work now. Do it. For what? Not for making God to appear. Not the light to shine. On the contrary. It's let go. It's merging. When you understand this, you stop knowing. I'm very blunt in this. The time you're trying to know is your curiosity. Trying to know objectively God and write something is a myth. God is not a knowable thing. Light is not a knowable thing. Don't try to know it. Therefore we generally say in a very common childlike language, God thee, not me. Thou art everything, I am nothing. Just don't try to know. The time you are curious to know, the time you are anxious to know, you are trying to know, you are missing it. When you love God, just love God. Don't try to understand Him. When you try to understand Him, you are not loving Him. You are missing the very moment. You are analyzing Him. You see, problem. If you love Him, love Him. Don't analyze Him. If you analyze Him, you are missing it. That oneness, it has no barriers of analysis and understanding in between. It's merging, true. But merging in what? In your own self. You and that be one. But that is always there, too. Wave and water are always the same. You see, same in the sense. It's not a separate thing. You don't put wave as a shell outside and water just elsewhere. Without water, even wave is not there. Without God, you wouldn't be there. And God is within you. Not only within you, you are made up of that. Now let's put that way. Wave is made up of water. Substance is God. God is not only within you. You are made up of that. You see the point now. Where will you merge? What is merging? Let's use the word. What will you merge? Conception. Conception of being a wave or being a man, being a person, merge that conception. Your water. You don't have to deform the wave, you see? Not necessarily, unless you want to. Either way. Either deform the wave, make it water, and realize water. Or keep the wave as intact. Give up the conception of wave. Let the wave remain. When you give up the conception of being a wave, you become water. You see the point? Automatically. You don't become, actually, you are that. When you give up the conception of a wave, you are water. You don't become water. You see, try to see the point. You are made up of that. From Him, God created everything. Isn't it so? And from Him, He made. He is that. So the avoidance or renouncing of or dissolving the conception of an image or a personality identity has to be true. Then you are already there. You don't become even. What efforts it needs to dissolve your conception, what efforts? Any hammer, polishing, flaming, machines, seesaws?
1: Just remembering
0: God. Just that. Just remember God. Don't want to know. Don't try to know. That is childlike simplicity. If you are trying to know, you'll be a scholar and philosopher.

And when God created, he says, good. No? Doesn't sound good? And after 6 days, when God looked at creation, he says, all good. No? That's really good. Just your conception. What they call illusion, the Maya. Christianity call it devil. That's their problem. I have never seen him so far. Put any word, that's not my contradiction. Whether you call it Maya or a devil or illusion or hologram, well, word again. Ghost, shadow. Word apart. We should not fight upon wording though. The central idea is not substantial. Your me is not substantial. It's conception. And if it is conception, it is only illusory. Simply dissolve it. That's called merging. Let's say, call it merging. You don't make it die. It doesn't die to create ashes out of it. It's just non-existent. Conception. Conception is so vibratory that you straighten out the vibrations, it's not there. That's called samadhi. When I say this middle path, walk between the two pairs of opposites, straight right between you and your God. What I'm trying to do is straighten out your brain and make it straight. So that the vibratory crookedness on the plane consciousness is straightened out, pulled down, stretched. And then you see. As in a plane, water is still water, you see the image. You'll see pure light. And be still? No. But now, without being still, if you're trying to know, it's an exercise in futility. You're curious. If you're trying to know while you're still disturbed, that's restless. If you're not quite still, then you won't know ever. As soon as you're still, you see. That's knowing. And that's self-existent all the time at all places. That is what means thou art that. So don't try it. Just love him. Just you and he. That's the only formula I could give you. Any other will be diversion. Well meaning even. To that stillness of your consciousness, the chitta shuddhi. That samadhi, that spiritual absorption, that transcendence, that super consciousness, that Christ consciousness, that Buddhahood, that Nirvana, that Allah, that Jehovah. Out of that you formulate anything you like. If you want to know, be still. And that's merging, that's surrender. That's absolute. It's called serene path of meditation on that alone and nothing else. Dhi yo yo naha prachodayat.
Now I shall meditate upon this and nothing else. Walking like as if on the razor's edge between the two cliffs of pairs of opposites, serenely and undisturbed walking on that. Without fear, without security sense, without doubt, without anxiety. Dhiyo yo naha prachodayat. Bhargo devasya dhimahi. And when you do that, thou shalt not only become that, but thou art that.

0: Pare. It is there all the time instantly. See it. If you don't see that moment, you are not going to see. Whenever you will see, it will be that moment instantly. You see my point? It's not then, there. It's always here and now. If you're not seeing it here and now instantly, you're not seeing it. Then, after 10 years, you are going to grow great sage. That's epithet. If you at all want to meditate, if at all wave wants to meditate upon water, let it see water. And not blindly meditate. When we meditate, we blindly meditate. We are not seeing, we are not wishing to see. We are so occupied with the wave, the while we meditate, we have meditated upon the wave, to be blunt enough. When you meditate, you are meditating upon the wave, not upon the water. Therefore I say, are you doing everything for God, for yourself? If you are doing everything for God, God is there, always. If the wave was meditating upon water, it's just there, it would see. But wave is meditating upon the wave. Disciple is meditating upon the disciple, not upon the master. To say the least. Therefore you love anyone else for yourself, not for that sake. To say the least. Mother loves the child, not for child's sake, but for her own self's sake. Words of Ramtirtha. Love your brother for your sake, not for your brother's sake. Love your husband or wife for yourself. Like your home and things for your sake, not for their sake. You love the sunshine and the cold for yourself, not for the sun's sake. Everything is dear to you because of yourself. You worship God also for yourself. Blame me if I'm wrong. If you are worshipping God for His sake, it takes just 1/1000th of a second. Like a flash. If we was meditating upon water, it instantly sees what is there. Open the eyes and see. You serve your master for yourself. I'm sorry to say this. I wish I would say otherwise and pamper you and spoil you. And a master does not do according to your wishes. Either master is no good, or your doubts start, or you begin to produce a language with stubborn, persistent arrogance. Otherwise, you would see. The criterion is not what I am saying. Criterion is, are you seeing the water in the wave? It is there always, God is always there. What are you meditating upon except your own self, which is dear to you? Self here meaning ego, I am saying. If dhi yo yo naham prajodayat, I shall meditate upon thee and nothing else. Including me, nothing else in parenthesis. Otherwise, normally means, I shall meditate upon thee and nothing else except me. Me and my Father in heaven are one, but of course I am here too. This underlying meaning we imply. I certainly do work for you, serve you for sake, because it's dear to me too. It's for me too, you know. If I'm non-existent, why should I do it? If there was no self-interest, we wouldn't merit it. If thou hast to surrender everything thine, everything unto Him, I tell you, thou hast no need to merit it. But even if thou choosest to merit it, meditate upon that and not this. Meaning, meditate upon the water, not upon the wave. How much time it takes a wave to see the water in it? Just a flash. Less than a second. Chana, moment. Chana, Sanskrit. Flash. Nimishamatrena, Vedas have said, Nimishamatrena, which means by the time you open the eyelid of the eye, it takes that much time to see. Second, when you try to see anything, what you do actually? You lift up the lid of your eye and see. That much time you take. Nimishamatrena. With the one eyelid lifting time, you see it. Bring the lid down, it's closed. That much time you take to see. But you're meditating upon you, the ego, the wave. Naturally you don't see, you see. Start from the right assumption. Absolute is absolute. Don't meditate upon relative. Very plain. While meditating upon your God, don't meditate upon relativity. If you are meditating upon anything relative, you're not going to get it. Because relative itself is perishable anyway, and meditating upon relative is not going to give you absolute logically anyway. If you're doing for yourself in the name of God, you're not doing for God. You're exploiting His name and saving your skin. Then if you say, I'm nothing, while all the time inside you feel you are something, it just doesn't happen. Therefore I say, God, thee, not me. Are you honest enough, courageous enough to say that? Not me, God, thee. Thine will be done. Thine will be done and thy kingdom come. It's always thee. Where is the trace of me in it, that particular prayer? Is it a precise childlike symbol? No philosophy. No. In God's name, don't do for yourself. That's what we do always, actually. In the name of Master, disciples too have their interests. Do not fulfill the interest of a disciple, devotion suffers. And self-interest is negating God's will. And therefore, after 10 years of meditation, if you don't see the light, whom to blame? Perhaps last excuse would be to blame God for that. But even that doesn't help. Even then, blaming God doesn't make you see light. Meaning that's a failure method anyway. Then, okay, because of God you're not able to see light, you meditated. God is to be blamed. And when you blame God, okay, He's not affected. Even if you decide, let us finish God. Trouble is, you don't see Him, how shall you finish Him? Visual imagination. Self-elusive logic. How will you finish God when you don't see Him either? And when you see Him, you are finished. See the jugglery and trickery of the mind. In that contrast, watch your mind, see your mind, where we stand. Is not way of standing upon itself fictitiously though. Substantially, realistically stands upon water. Conceptually stands upon itself. Does not way worship the water for way's sake. Does not way serve the water for its own sake. Does not way worship the water to make way existent. Does not wave worship the water to satisfy the self-interest of the wave. Does not wave surrender to the water to remain wave. In the name of wave, does not water exist? I'm sorry, in the name of water, does not wave exist as wave? Because if it was something otherwise, that a wave had merged and surrendered into water, it would be water, no? It takes instance. It's a flesh. Nimisha matrena. The time you open the eyelid, that much time it takes to see. And if you're not seeing it, eyes are closed, then any worship, any devotion, service is for yourself. Blunt enough. Prove it otherwise, I'm ready to accept it. What is it? If you have any akshep, tell me. Meaning objection.
1: No, it really hurts.
0: It's blunt. Okay. And if you don't become blunt like that, you're not going to realize the truth. It's not a dilling-dallying process. You want to just chew up the plastic bone, it doesn't give you anything. If we bisect it. No, even then, why sometimes praise is showered upon seekers? They are good, nice, they are high, advanced, doing fine, serving work. Why? Do you know why? Just to encourage. Just keep them quiet. If I were to be always blunt all the time, every day, every moment, well, you will wag the tail and go away. You know? Just to keep you alive, to go on, go on. Someday you might realize your mistake that you were doing for yourself. It's compassion. It's a kindness. Otherwise, you know, see the simple logic. It would just happen. If you're doing for him, it just you'll see. Nimisha matrena. Underneath, we do for ourselves because that's dear to us. You love your child, husband, master, wife, friend, neighbor, country. You have new religion, your beliefs for your dear self. In the name of God, the self is dear to us, not God. Self-interest comes first, then God first. Yes.
2: But we still have to go on meditating like this.
0: What else? There's no choice, you see.
2: Yeah.
0: Yeah, naturally, I said, there's no choice in between. Naturally, you have to go from where you are now. You have to start where you are. I'm compassionate about it. But that doesn't mean that's valid. Compassionate attitude does not justify your attitude. On the contrary, it unjustifies it. I mean, disproves it. The very fact that there is something compassionate involved is simply saying that your validity is not there. But you need compassion. If it was valid, you don't need compassion, you need approval. If I'm compassionate to you, or your Lord is compassionate to you, it's because, telling in other ways, you're wrong. Till then I'm compassionate to you. If you're valid, you're right, you know, then you need approval. Stamp, rubber stamp. You see? Naturally, you start from where you are, I agree. But I'm trying to tell you that you are doing for yourself, not yet for God. God's not number one for you yet. Your dear self is number one. Then if God is number 2, 3, 5, 10, don't be horrified, it's as good as not. If God is number 2 or 10, it's not there. If someone, I say God is number 5 for you, she collapses, nearly committing suicides. But she doesn't know that if I had told her that God is number 2 for you, I was saying the same thing. Then, okay, honey, okay, God is number 2 for you, be happy. Well, thank you, Master. But she didn't know that I befooled her the same way. Where are they? I think everywhere probably. You see the point? Your selfish deity in the first place. The time, the moment your dear self will not be number one for you, you will realize. Do you know you meditate also upon anything like God for the dear self? Don't you? It proves when you complain, Swami, I've been meditating 3 hours daily and I have not seen anything yet. Fact is because you have been meditating for your dear soul. Not for that. You are meditating about thou, not thee, not that, you know. Thou art that, no? I am that. I'm meditating about me, not thee.
2: But suppose one feels love in meditation. Sometimes tears come to the eyes.
0: Enjoy it.
2: Is that for you?
0: Enjoy it for your dear self. Certainly. To be more blunt, really. Let's finish the business. Sure. I don't mean, therefore, thou shalt not weep if thou art loving thine God. It's your comfort feeling. Again, that's your nervous, soothing sentiment. I'll cancel all your sentimentalities. Therefore, thou shalt not weep, I'm not saying. If thou wants to weep for thine own dear self, please do it. And thou hast full freedom, not full freedom, free will to do it. But don't call it God. Yet. If that is God, you know, then thine journey should be over. Is thine journey over? Simple answer. Therefore, that was not God. There's comfort for the dear self. That's good, though. That's good. I'm not saying it's bad, but don't call it good. God. There's still 2 zeros there. When you make it 1 zero, it becomes God. Good becomes God. Drop another zero. A comfortable zero.
3: How can we get off of doing it for ourselves? What will make us change from this habit? Because it's all we know.
0: Your sweet will. Your sweet will. In sincere honesty, God, not me, the sweet honest. Not sentimental underneath reserved subconscious comforting nature or sentimentality. With the sweet will, yes, God, not me, thou. I assure you, if that is honesty, flesh takes, light shines. If you are busy with sentimentalities, you know, even though soothing, you're still busy with dear self. My Guruji is very fine, so long he comforts me. If he hurts me or rebukes me, something wrong with Guruji. Politeness demands I shouldn't say that. If you are not doing for your dear self, when he's hurt or rebuked, why do you mind it? You mind it because you are doing it really for your dear self. If you are minding. Who else is minding otherwise? What do you say, Mr. PhD? If you are doing for him, you should not be hurt, you know? I mean, you should not feel hurt, rather. This is utter pure devotion. Walking serene, calmly. It's not the razor's edge that has just been symbolized that way. Razor's edge means so sharp, one-pointed travel, you can hardly latter or shake. It's one-pointed shooting. with no doubts, no reservations, no for dear self doing. Don't you say retreat was very nice, your dear self feels good. But if I tell you, what did you carry from here? Did you carry the purpose we're talking about? You said, not yet. Did you not enjoy the retreat for your dear self? If you had done for him, you'll walk outside here like gods. As gods, rather. This is very simple, very easy, very instant. Rebukes of heart. Very instant, very clear. Transparently clear. Till you are doing anything, thinking, acting, having for your dear self, even though good religious acts, God is away from you as if. You're not seeing it, that means. You're not seeing the very thing. Thing in itself. That. If you're missing that very thing in itself, anything else, even though religious quoted, unquoted, right, has no meaning. For the time being, it has no meaning in the sense, except that your dear self is enjoying it. And that's your purpose, to make the dear self enjoy. Then, of course, God bless the king.

in younger people seem to enjoy mind being active and, you know, whatever you call it, and having a fun, you know, run about, do things, achieve ambition, and, you know, have a good time. Talents and to accomplish something. If your mind were ambitious to accomplish something, is that something wrong with it? In one of the statements, rather aphorisms in the Vedas about God is, God never sleeps. He's incessantly creating. I don't know whether we should say therefore he's incessantly active. So whether being quiet would be a quality natural with our mind or not, I don't know. If you get tired, you want to go rest and sleep or something. But if you were restful and not tired ever, would you like to rest then or sleep as if all the time? Let me put it this way. Relatively, rest is needed if you're tired or sleepy. If we could achieve that where we would not be tired, you would not need the rest. In other words, is disturbance therefore the relative cause for needing the quiet? If the mind wasn't disturbed, would you aspire for quiet? So why we could make our mind such a way that it would not be disturbed? May look difficult, impossible nearly. So the active mind but not disturbed, if we could achieve, then you won't need the quiet. These are words, but you said that activities would not cease if your mind was quiet. How are you sure about it? That if your mind was quiet, you might not like to be active much either. It might just bring your activities to bare necessities. You know? In other words, if you're thinking that you'll be still as active as now, but with a quiet mind, which is not impossible though, but maybe when your mind gets quieter, you might see some of the activities are superfluous. Maybe you might reduce it to absolute necessary activities. And you might see the superfluity of some activities, saying, what good of that is anyway? Maybe because of disturbed mind, we keep active all the time with many things, as if that is the answer to the disturbed mind. But it may be the focuslessness of mind that creates the superfluous activities of heaping upon us. See, because one of the experiences we have, when the quieter mind is achieved, we do feel the futility of some activities. Whereas when the mind is disturbed, we feel the utility of such very activities. It seems then essential, as if when the mind is not really focused. In the diverted or distracted mind, we do feel many things necessary and needful, which if we were quiet, out of that angle, we may not see that need. We may caricature anything that after I get quiet mind, okay, I will do this, I will do this. You might produce any blueprint before being quiet, but when you get quiet, you may not follow the blueprint. It may lose the perspective, rather, it may change the perspective of things. It's not the activity per se it will be you know, quiet, but perspective changes. There's a kind of creativity in mind's quietitude. Better word would be, I think, silence. In the silence of the mind, there's a creativity
That's what I refer to God in the sense that, he, as it says in the Vedas, He creates all the time, incessantly. We are sure God wouldn't have a disturbed mind, you know. But there's a creativity. That's what activity I was mentioning. It's incessantly creative with the silence of the mind, without being sleepy, without being too active. So the question is that, using the word, your word, quiet, how would you achieve that? You would wish to be quiet because your mind gets, you know, the monkey business. But how would you do that? Apart from the modern language of paying the price, let's use some ancient language. How would you do that? Are you wanting the quiet of mind on your terms? You know? Would you not have to change some part of your mind in order to come to that very thing you want, the quiet of mind, the silence, the creative base, creative stage? Wherever you're silent, quiet, you're being creative actually, intuitive. In the disturbed mind we think, in the quiet mind we are intuitive. You get the answer without thinking as if. You're just focusing your need and the answer comes. But with a disturbed mind you cannot focus, so the answer doesn't come. It comes but blurred. It's mixed up, confused. That's the definition of confusion. Loss of focus. That's why mind is confused. Mind is not confused because there are 10 thoughts, 10 things or lots of things in the mind. The loss of focus, that the mind gets confused. When your mind focuses on one thing, then mind quiets. So, which means what? To achieve the quiet of mind, you have to focus on one thing. There's no other choice. So you have to ask your mind, do you have really focus per se as one thing? If you don't have, mind will remain confused, restless, distracted, and therefore thinks. Even if it wants intuition, it won't get unless it's quietness, silence. Then you hear the voice, inner voice, the intuition. In that intuitive stage, you are creative. Incessantly, just wish it and you will do it and it will happen. It's not an occultism, it's simply the way laws are made. The disturbed mind, confused mind, you desire many things, very few happen, only because there is no power in that thinking, that energy, that strength. Because of loss of focus, mind gets weaker. So you desire, but things don't happen. Sometimes they do. This is why related ego trips are simply the distracted desires of the mind. Therefore, sometimes they're pleasant, but other times, no. In order to achieve the quiet of mind, that creative stage, you have to focus one part. That's a must. It's not only when you say, oh, I have a focus, God, my master, or something like that, you say. It's not saying, but your day-to-day life, do you really keep your focus throughout? Or our focus is ego? If most of the time, it focuses on me, ourselves, it's not a focus. Unless you change the vocabulary. That focus on anything is focus, including ego. But if that was the answer, we should have no problem by now in the whole world. Everybody is focusing on ego, of course. On self, everybody is entrapped anyway.
So if you want quiet in your mind without focusing on one thing, you're fighting with yourself. Fighting with yourself is no fun. It tires you. And then you wish more quiet. You know? And then it kind of carries on. A, B, A, B, A, B. Alternatively. It doesn't solve. One focus in life solves everything. And that focus has to be apart from your ego. Because who will focus on things? If you are focusing on ego, ego is focusing on ego. It has to be apart from ego so that ego could focus on that. If it's within the campus of ego, then ego is satisfied for the time being, you know. Thou shalt not leave me. But then, ego cannot give you what you want, the quiet or the peace or the satisfaction or the joy or the harmony, the peace, the love, the wisdom. Ego doesn't have it. Whether we believe it or not, we do believe it. Ego has no solutions of this kind. Ego doesn't give you love or peace. Ego may say, I love you. It can say so, but, you know, dogs bark and ants babble. Well, you can say anything you want. I mean, whole films and computer discs, you can have the data anywhere you like. But ego says, I want peace, but I do love you. I would say where there is love, there is peace. Where there is peace, there is love. If ego has no peace, it loves. I kind of get fishy about it. If you love really, you will be in peace. If you are in peace, you will love. Because if you don't, your peace will be disturbed. Try to be peaceful and selfish. See if it works. See why these practices came up. Because since ego does hover around itself within its own orbit, therefore it goes on wishing for peace, for love, for wisdom, such things. Again, within the same orbit where it has lost or it doesn't find. It goes on hovering on as if on those terms. Give me these things within my own orbit. That's it. Call it ego's tricks, call ego's ignorance, mostly. Or call ego's just unconsciousness. As if in a dream state, the person is wanting to have kingdom, which it cannot be a kingdom in the dream. Ego within his own orbit wishes everything, beyond the scope of his own. This is where the fallacy is. That the peace, the wisdom, the freedom, the joy, the love, they're not within the domain of ego. If they were, ego wouldn't exist anyway. Since ego exists, shows those things are not there by the proof that it is wanting to have those things. It wants to have quiet of mind, it wants to have joy, it wants to have love, it wants to have peace. And then ego says, I love you. Now that's real fishy, you know? I don't know, fishy or eggy, whatever. You have to be critical about yourself. Not self-condemning, but you have to be self-critical, self-analytical, not despairing in a sense. You have to be realist. Even if those say, oh, we want a fun, we want to enjoy, nothing wrong with that aspiration. But how? How to make it abiding, constant? That's the main thing. Sometimes it comes and then attracts and again goes off and again we get desiring it, again sometimes come and again we lose it. There's intermittence, and as we grow and grow, not everybody has the same experience. We see the gap between that pleasant, unpleasant goes on widening.
As a child, as a teenager, as a young person, you are much joy and pleasant most of the time. That way, when a child is born, he sleeps 22, 23 hours. And as he grows, then it gets to 20 years, then 16, 18, and then we end up with 4 hours or 6 hours as we grow older. Mostly that is so, not necessarily. Same thing, as we grow and grow and grow, the gap between the pleasant and unpleasant begins to widen. That's natural. So long we remain in the orbit of ego, that will be the case. If I think I should not change, I want as I want, I don't want to lose what I don't want to lose, I want to gain what I want, I'm telling myself I have to remain as I am within the ego orbit, but still I want all those, the love, the peace, the joy, the freedom, the wisdom, which are beyond the scope of ego. Those are in the spiritual domain. It's amazing that the ego and within the ego domain has been assigned as synonymous with Shakti, the Divine Mother, the Maya, the illusion, the vibrations, the Shakti. It's amazing that is also strength, the power, the energy, the mind and ego. So it's not a devil, or it's not condemnable, it's not something evil. On the contrary, it's both. The fact is that according to the realization, Shakti, the energy, the power of Lord, normally in human language we would say it has both relativity of good and evil, death and birth, pleasant and misery, health and ill health, youth and old age, and decay. Normally we would use that language to personify the relativity, because that's the way we understand the language. According to the Vedas, Shakti, or energy of Lord, the vibratory phenomena, is not neither good nor bad. It's energy, Shakti, these are vibrations. They have certain pairs of opposites to keep the creation on. If they were all the same characteristic, creation would have no contours. Creation would have no relative angular explanation. So it would be all fall flat. And that would end the creation. Therefore the differentiation, the variation, the relativity, the pairs of opposites, so that creation has a meaning, it has existence. If it will be all one thing, light or only shade, or it will be all just one color and not so many. If it was not up and down, the sides, then it will be just one flat thing. Creation would be possible. The Shakti, the energy, the power of God creates the different dimensions, different angles, different perspectives, different sides, so that it could have a form. Without form, creation is null and void. And if it has a form, it has to have a name. So the form and name are the ingredients of the Maya, the illusion of this world or the universe, which means the Shakti by itself, the Divine Mother by herself, is neither evil or good. Is the way we use it, how we look at it. The one who has prayed and realized the Divine Mother, or has the vision of the Divine Mother, they see that Mother is inclusive of everything in it. Call it demon, call it God, call it snakes, reptiles, call it terrorists, call it angels. They see all in one Divine Shakti Mother. At that time the perspective changed. You don't see good and bad, up and down, or low and high. You simply see as differentiation stages only. It's very hard to intellectually grasp it unless you had a vision, where you will see all phenomena

Why not? The fact is, according to, is all science even, is all pervading energy, the illusion, the maya, the vibrations, the shakti, the power of God is so pervading. It's everywhere, it's black or white or old or young or the young, whatever difference, chair or the man. That all pervaded shakti, when you see it, you won't see good and bad. It's not so intellectual as we're talking about. It's more so vision. It's more so realization. That we raise up your consciousness such an extent, as if from chakras, you raise your consciousness, your awakening, awareness so high that it will see differentiation, that this is this machine or this is curtain, this is book, this is what. You'll see that differentiation without really making it good or bad about it. Only you will pick out or use or whatever you think you need. Automatically it therefore eliminates greed, selfishness, jealousies, dark side of it. Automatically, because you're not giving that characteristics to the thing. This is, I don't like it, so it's bad. This, I like it, so it's good. And another person likes this, what you dislike. And that's good for him or her. And the thing you dislike, and that person likes it. Why do you throw away? I will take it home. You know? You throw the trash, some bump comes, begins to thrust things into it. All concept of good and bad, evil and virtue is no doubt in our human relativity, but from the Divine Mother point of view, is simply all power, shakti. So-called garbage becomes a manure for the agriculture. Where will we draw the line between good and bad? So-called your good friend, good relative, good man you believe, all of a sudden does such harm to you, you wonder. Who is bad and who is good. So-called bad person whom you knew as bad person, the time of need comes to your rescue such a way that you wonder where to draw the line of bad and good. Intellectually, of course, we cannot do these things. If you're going to think about it, you're going to mess it up. It's not a matter of thinking. It's a matter of raising consciousness. Who's enemy, who's friend, we see from lower end. When you raise your consciousness, you wonder, did you make that enemy yourself? Before that you might think somebody was outside you, troubling you. But when you raise your consciousness, you might see, did you by some your imperfection characteristic create that enemy? Did you really, unknowingly though, ignorantly though, the friend you called before from the lower end, maybe on the higher consciousness, when you raise your consciousness, you might see it was a friend or a burden. You wonder. She was my friend or draining my energy. You don't know these things from different consciousness. If that was a real friend indeed and in need, why he was so icky? It's a question of that. On one level you're seeing one thing. When you raise the consciousness, you might see it quite differently. And you lose the relative conception of being friend or enemy, good or bad, evil and virtue. At the time, of course, I'm talking the highest point that time, that at one point, neither friend or not foe, you won't see evil and good. You won't see the difference of God and Satan. Satan won't be there. He's just not there to condemn him even. He's just not there. Why the right prophets will hug the sinners? Sinners will be just going to commit suicide and say, no, you're not a sinner. Come on, baby. That you are God incarnate. Just believe that you are divine within you. Okay, child, kid, whatever you did, Divine Mother comes and kind of cleans you. Why? There is a stage where you don't see these differences. Of course, we could say we have not reached that. Sure, but that's what we're talking about, that we should not abuse power.

Now, this is a well-known phrase, which means we should not abuse power. That means power is not abusable. Power is not dark or wrong. Now, please catch my critical meaning of phrase. They say power corrupts. If you abuse the power, power will corrupt. But power is not abusable. Power is power, energy, the Shakti, the Divine Mother. And then naturally, it will never corrupt you. You're not seeing the dark side of it. It hasn't. Now, intellect will say that means we should not misuse or abuse it, as if there's a part in power which is corrupting, which is not true. Is unqualified or unqualified, unqualified power or Shakti or energy. The way you give the meaning or usage to it, that it assumes that. That's the only factor. If you're selfish, world will look to you selfish. And everybody then rushes around to be secure. Against whom? Let's ask the critical questions. We want security against what? Against your brother, enemy, neighbor, friend? Against your husband, wife, children, or what? You want security against whom? Against your government? Against your co-citizens? You see, we don't ask these critical questions. We are insecure, supposing, and security against whom then? Robbers are hovering around, enemies, killers, whatever. You see my point? It's only because we have, if I use the word here, degraded our mind to the extent that the perspective is lost. The faith in the Divine Mother, that Shakti, the Lord's power, we lost the faith in. So we have created the differentiation so bold now, so gap in between, so much distant between the two. It has assumed this is good now as if it's absolute truth, and this is evil. And that has assumed its own absolute meaning. But they're not absolute things. One book is bad for you, for somebody it is good. So what a great book. It taught me so much. And somebody, 30 years back, I finished this book, has no meaning for me. It's just trash. It's just not only relative, but it's just no absolute demarcation between evil and virtue. Ask everybody, not everybody, most. Does your wife trouble you? Or does your husband trouble you? You'll get most of the cases, yes. Unless they're protective or kind of shielding or hiding. What I mean by this is, where do we draw the line of good and bad? Who's good and bad now? If my wife troubles me, and also some enemy troubles me, where to draw the line? I'm not exaggerating. I'm not saying only wives, husbands too. They're not angels. Where do you draw the line? Who troubles whom? It's how you look at it, how you are treating the thing, how you look at it, how you treat the matter, that makes it for you what you name it. It's very simple language. Divine Mother, thou art not dark. No, what is that line? Right. We see she's dark in Ajal. Well, let's just say Kali. In America, they say Kali. They cannot say Kali. They say Kali. Kali Ma, like that. Okay. Pronunciation. Who says thou art dark? Do we all the paint her dark? What does it mean, though? It's not really dark. It's all light. It's all the energy, the Shakti, such a way that it's not dark. But the way you look at it, the way you use it, the way you attribute, it comes to you that way. My Divine Mother is beautiful, and she'll come as beautiful. She's all light, she'll be light. You might find that it's better to, not better, it will look to you realistic one day,
to embrace your enemy or bad person whom you call evil with all the compassion, tenderness, kindness, love, and so melting down that no dross and no curvatures remain in your mind and heart to squeeze and twist things about. Is that too difficult a language? I might simply have a bit. If you'll find all these curvatures and twistings of mind and heart in our own angular way, selfish and way of thinking, such a way we make it all jumbled up. Have you seen that piece of paper you kind of jump in a fist, you kind of press together? How does that become? Then difficult to crease it very well with iron type. Is maybe that we are looking to the world with our squeezed, twisted mind. In such a way that now it looks kind of all angular, negative, all those kinds of things. Evil and my friend, my foe, my... Maybe your mind has become jumbled, kind of punctured ball. You know, you squeeze a piece of paper. That we get jealous, we get angry. We all kind of frustrations come, disappointments, failures, and depressions afterwards. Maybe Shakti is not all that. Divine Mother is not like that. It's the way you have squeezed your energy within you. You suppressed it, you squeezed it, you twisted it. You have made it kind of little helpless in a way. In the selfish, that bottled in Shakti, that energy, it has become kind of stagnated water pool. Maybe the water is pure. This to raise ourselves beyond this relative plan, as I would call, that's real silence of mind. You're trying to achieve your silence and quiet of mind on your own terms as you want it. You'll never get it. That'll be a losing battle. If our terms were okay by this time, we would have it. No. That's a simple logic by what you call the inverse process. In other words, if you have no quiet now, not at this moment, not but otherwise, that means your terms are wrong. Unless you change your terms, you're not going to get it. Even if a person is wrong, he will not admit. So defensively he will say, he's not wrong. He won't say that. You know, not underrate himself. He'll say, I know I had to look from the way he looks at it. I said, that's not the case. He's not trying to change your outlook. He's trying to change that right and wrong question. But unless you admit that your terms are wrong, you're not going to get it. It may seem otherworldly, but it's not. Divine Mother is all pervading in this universe, this earth. The Shakti, the power, the vibrations are all over. Very here and now thing is there. Be very realistic about these matters. Critical, analytical. If you want the peace of mind, silence, ask yourself, have you one focus? That's a must. That's a starting point. If the focus is ego, forget about it. Oh, I'm trying to pull myself out of my ego. On what? That's what the point. Okay. Try and pull yourself out of it. Where will you keep it? Who? What? It's jugglery. Word jugglery. You have to give focus outside your ego. Otherwise, it will have no meaning. God is within, but it didn't say God is within your ego. And if God is within your ego, ego would not exist. It's a kind of what you call enigma. Something outside you, outside the body, I don't mean, outside your ego, outside the domain of your mind,
has to be some pole star, the sun. Earth has to exist and the sunshine, as if outside the earth. There's the moon, the mind. But that also borrows light from the sun. If mind or ego has some light of its own, it's not of its own, it's due to the spirit. Body is the earth, mind is the moon, spirit is the sun. And this kind of solar system is everywhere, within every atom. There's a nucleus, there's the protons, there's the electron, and so on. This carries throughout any body complex. Mind seems to be having its own light, I know. Mind says, as if it has its own light. I think, I like it, I don't like it, I do understand. Oh, I can do it, I can cook it, I can make it. Mind says 101 million things. I can go, I can travel, I can ride, I can jump, I can fall, and mind, I can bear children, I can deliver. I can sing, I can play, I can make the furniture. I can walk, I can fly. Mind says so many hundred things, as if to imply it has all its own power and light to do it. But then, those wise people who have gone more into research and meditated, they found out, no, it's a borrowed light. It kind of babbles a lot, but girls, if you don't like something, question me, okay? If you have a question, ask, and be patient for answer. We also divide, we are young, we are old, as if we are born eternally that way. Everybody grows through the same stage. The mind has its borrowed light, the ego has its borrowed light that we don't remember. And that unborrowed light, the mind wants peace and quiet. How can it be? If the sun goes on the other side, the moon goes on the other side, one side gets dark. That's how the two phases. The bright side of the moon and the dark side of the moon. So is with the mind. Mind is the bright side of it and dark side of it. That's what relativity is about. Moon has 16 phases, mind has very exact 16 phases. Sometimes new moon, sometimes full moon. And in between so many shades. No? Just within 30 days watch yourself. Calendar, go on writing and calendar. Buy one calendar which has a date, bigger size, which can handle few lines. One day when you realize that this mental phases, mental conceptions and different angulars and perceptions of looking at is what is the whole mess is about. If you could only remember and visualize the light it borrows from, or your relative, the differentiation twisting will be over. On the contrary, therefore, the moon will look to the sun rather than be proud of our giving light to the earth. If sun just changes few degrees, or some other kind of Brahma would put more planet in between or something, moon will be our dark, dead substance. We have seen often, therefore, we feel sometime grace of the Lord, and as if basking the sunshine, we feel good about it, warmth into it. And sometime we don't feel the grace, we feel cold, we feel where was that grace, we feel just ordinary, just hollow, just as if we never achieved anything, we just feel ordinary.
you just feel what we call layman. And where was that grace we had once? We try to remember what happened, God, as if then God is wrong. Why did he withdraw his grace? He didn't. We just believed in ourselves so much, in spite of borrowing the light, that we made a kind of nonsense about it. That's the meaning of the grace. So a borrowed light is not our own. That's how the Divine Mother gets then pleased about that kid. Now you're having a right perspective. Your pride, your arrogance, your ego, your self-confidence of having no substantial value. You try everything. See if you can produce your own light. This is where then we change the perspective, not only change, we go beyond the perspectives, and we see everybody loving, compassionate. We don't find any enemy.

might divide, disintegrate in a way. Vision cease. Even if you concentrate and meditate all the time, you have the same vision, you won't have. Again, when your integrated being comes into one unity, your mind, might, soul, then the vision again you get. So if you were a unified person, integrated person within you, with the mind, might and soul, then you will see that you will never get, even won't have tried to, you will never get jealous, angry, competitive, or any way inimical, or blaming, or feeling hurt or hurting, and so on. It's our disintegration, disturbance of the mind, the dissipation, the distraction which gives all kinds of problems. Problems do not exist otherwise other than your disunity within you. Therefore we pray to the Divine Mother, give us Shakti, the energy, the power, so that with that strength we could unify, this aphorism actually, we could unify all our forces within us, of the mind, of the heart, the soul, the prana, the vital force, the life force, in other words, all vibrations. The Mother gave us strength so that we could unify all our forces. That's what science is talking about, unified field theory of all forces. That's the same thing. They don't worship the Divine Mother, so Divine Mother tells them, now it's your problem, come on, let's see how you do it. Yeah, naturally, you know, because the personification of the energy, some people believe, some don't. Science says it's energy or whatever, particles or atomic energy or nuclear or whatever. So they don't personify it. As a personification of that doesn't exist. It's debatable. Some believe it's personification. As much as you and I exist, as much as God would be in heaven, so the Divine Mother would be. So if we are objectively trying to realize that Shakti, that force, that energy, unified through theory, it may not happen objectively. It's more subjective. In other words, it has to personify within us. That's why we worship and pray to the Divine Mother. And then it gives you integrated being. Divine Mother doesn't tell you not to have fun or don't enjoy. She does herself. Who will else enjoy apart from as Shiva and Parvati would? Father in heaven would be alone, ascetic or what? If there's a Divine Father, there has to be Divine Mother. Why the name otherwise, Father? We could say just Divine somebody. The thing, divine thing. Why to give a personification to male and not to female? I don't understand. It's better to say God doesn't exist. But if he exists as a male, I mean, why shouldn't have a female? It's fallacy of language, fallacy of perspectives. If God has personification, Divine Mother would have. There's no other choice. Or say God has no personification, God is absolute. Then all the theistic, dualistic religions will fall flat if they don't believe in the existence of God. Only they believe in male God, so that's a problem. Either that male God has to be impotent in order not to need. And the female, the Divine Mother, is the only answer. If we have a protector in God, we have protectors. If there's a creator, there has to be creatrix. This is the whole anulom balam, which means the male-female aspect of God, in such a way that we understand what is Shakti, meaning energy, and what is the source. The source and its energy. So we pray, okay, we are weak, we are helpless, our mind is disintegrated, mind is weak, restless,
disturbed, non-concentrated, mind is confused, mind is complex. To make it quiet, silent, and peaceful, to make it real creative, it has to have focus and concentration. It needs grace, it needs power of the Lord, which is Divine Mother. We might go further, even saying, as Ramakrishna would say, sometimes dads or papas, meaning father, doesn't listen much when the children want something. If that's the case, go to mother. She might pay heed quickly because of their own motherliness or tenderliness, which means he implies that if you're meditating and praying to the Lord, the Father, and if you're not getting anywhere, supposing, then pray to the Divine Mother. She might hear you quicker. In other words, they're not two different things. Go via media. It's where your mind tumbles, that's the whole thing. Where your ego tumbles, that's a major point. It's where it gets tender, melted, gives it up itself, where the ego really merges and surrenders to the Creator. There only, that's what is needed, there only you get the whole thing, creativity, peace, joy, love, wisdom. Wherever your ego has to tumble, that's all. If it is a stone image even, if your ego is surrendering there, we don't find any difficulty in accepting it. Whole idea is not worshipping the stone or not, or picture. Whole idea is to bring the mind to humility, to egolessness. Whether there's a piece of wood and stone or God or star or your master or what, doesn't matter really. There's nothing wrong what you're focusing on. So long your mind and ego are giving up. That's the main idea behind it. It's not so much God is in the wood or stone or star or not. But it's your practice. You're focusing your mind in order to bring the mind to unity. You see the point? The projection, what you call the thing you focus on, maybe anything, iron piece or conscious being, or a human being. Main idea is how to bring the mind to focus. Many people, when outwardly see it, they think it's idolatry, or how come God is in this stone, or how is God, is your God in picture, or something like that. But that's not the point. Point is your mind trying to concentrate, focus on something. And that's what it means, that mind needs some kind of support, some kind of point of focus, point of reference, that's all. It could be wall, doesn't matter. It could be a sun, it could be a peak of the mountain. Some condemn one thing and establish another thing. And third one comes, establish the other thing and cancel the other one. And then there are religious wars. Probably no religion is wrong. Followed faithfully, on its right terms, no religion may be wrong. What it implies, how to bring the mind to one pointed focus. When you choose a focus, whatever it is, that's your choice. It has to be outside your mind and ego. Otherwise, how will you focus on that? This will make the mind tumble. Really give way, melt devotedly. And I was hearing today one song. They were saying, without faith and devotion, karma has no meaning. Activity has no meaning. I was hearing today. Without devotion and faith, activity has no meaning. And surely, if you are only being active without devotion and faith, you will see it's hollow. It will create complexities and confusions. You see, it will be tiring. It will be tension producing. Bringing devotion and faith, and that action will be releasing. It's the focus again. But you cannot be devoted and faithful without choosing any one thing.
whether that is light or truth or your master or God in heaven, the spirit or whatever, consciousness. Some, they focus on Divine Mother. They find it easier. Relative to Mother becomes easier. I'm not preaching this or other way. Simply that to bring in your forces of your body-mind complex, your vitality, your mind, your psychology, your heart, love, your any vibrations within you, to get it one focused, unified into something, you need to choose one thing and stay on that. That will give you not only quiet of mind, but harmony, love, joy, wisdom, peace. And that all Shakti is called Divine Mother. We worship it. It's not only to grab the Shakti power. You know, grabbing power, people do, the ego trips. I would say they are devils, naturally, no. They are the devils. They are the betrayers who grab the power. Not grabbing power, we worship power. We try to imbibe into us. We try to achieve in the sense of realizing it. God bestows upon us. We don't grab it. That grabbing tendency is devilish. May look human, but it's really evil. Usurping power, we know it's not right. If it's not yours, don't usurp it. Power has to be invoked, that's the language. By power I mean energy, Shakti, invoke. They don't say grab the energy. Those who grab, they are selfish, greedy, and they will be complex. They will be disturbed. They'll be confused. It's invocation. You awaken that energy within you to drive away your weaknesses. Prayer has meaning. You pray to the Mother to give you strength, to give you the one-pointed concentration. So if you want peace and quiet of the mind, don't dictate your terms. You already tried those, and if they were right, you would have peace anyway. Now, when you begin to get peace and you again dictate the same terms, you are going to lose it. In other words, we have to change ourselves. We sometimes don't pray sincerely to God. Who knows? You know, I may have to change, so I don't pray even sincerely. I do tell Him, God, look now, you know what I want, you do what I want, and just leave me alone. And as if bottom of the heart is not speaking, we are afraid, who knows, God might change up a few things I want to retain. So I don't pray even sincerely. Why pray daily? I say, you do, but it doesn't come from the bottom of your heart. I do, but from bottom of my heart, I do it. I say, it shows how all the words are. If you would have done it from bottom of your heart, by now you would have changed. But you're afraid God might change you, so you're not even sincerely praying. I know you are right. You pray sincerely to Divine Mother and she won't hear you. She's waiting for that sincere call. And when then I have a problem, I go to the same God, same Divine Mother. I have a problem. And she said, that's the very problem I told you earlier. You didn't come even to discuss with me. You are avoiding to even refer to it. This is exactly the point, that we really don't even, many times pray really, Lord, sincerely. Who knows, He might kind of do it, and I may not like it. Though I may make a caricature, I do pray Him, as if He's such a guy, you know, that we can just fool Him and just tell Him somehow and He will agree. And He is also omniscient and knows the heart of the hearts.
He can reach the bottom of the heart quicker than you could do. And then why you didn't listen to your prayer? Because you didn't. I did pray daily. I do pray. I run into my room, bring the piece of paper on which it's written, and daily I read it. As you read it, God doesn't read it. Oh, I read loudly to Him. All sorts of, you know, caricatures. You think it'll come from bottom of heart and He won't listen? Or put it another way. When He does really speak to you, do you listen to Him? Or you're still noisy? Is your mind not cluttered when He speaks to you? Do you not want Him to hear you? Do you really want to hear Him? You told Him your complaints. Now He's telling you the solutions. Do you keep quiet, listen to Him, what He's telling you? I still want to defend and try to justify yourself. Do you not go on stubbornly repeating the same thing over and over again in order that He should listen to you and admit what you want? Is that a form of prayer? Is that a form of following? Okay, you told Him what you told Him. Now listen to Him. Did He tell you something? Did you listen? And did you do it? I didn't. Who's listening? You see, otherwise, descent of the Divine Mother's grace, or the power, the energy, is not difficult. We could only open to Him or her. We just could open with faith and devotion. His, her power, divine power or Shakti would descend into us. And all of a sudden, it'll make a unified personage. Unified entity, our mind and heart and psyche, whatever strength, unifies into one concentration. And that's what makes us then all peaceful, wisdom, loving, and joyful. People get suffering, pain, bad diseases. For the time being, you find them days and weeks in a humble condition, meek condition, worthy of being compassionate too. They'll invite your pity. You'll forget all your previous past, any differences or grievances of past, resentments or anger, displeasure, forget everything. Just because of suffering soul, you'll be compassionate, kind and helpful. And let their health pick up a little bit. You'll see again same things coming. Same arrogance, same pride, same ego trips begin to crop up. We have seen many times these experiences. That under certain given conditions, we do change. But if the conditions change again, we pop up to the same nature again. And then God withdraws again. Grace is withdrawn. Always it happens. It's not a kind of punishment. There's only scientific law. It couldn't be otherwise. The same energy, same Shakti Divine Mother gives, and we misusing the same thing we did for, by which we got those diseases. And we again do the same thing, how will not come back? It's a scientific law. That even when we get the grace, kindness, mercy, the forgiveness, the descent of the Divine Mother's Shakti, we misuse it again, then we again lose it. We might say, what did I do? You didn't do anything. You did the same thing by which you suffered again. You're again doing the same thing. As if we do not that we don't, I don't mean to be pessimistic. As if we didn't learn the lesson. This is exactly when we lose again. If we would have learned the lesson, we would not lose. Then the Divine Mother Shakti will go on pouring in us, and we'll go on retaining it. We'll go on growing with it. And that'll cure. In many, I don't mean pessimist that everybody is not getting up. That's not my view. But most of us, we see some kind of repetition of things. We have experienced those things.
Okay, grace of God descends. We get kindness, mercy, compassion, love. Okay, forget the past. Just erase it. Let's start a new slate. If we have learned the lesson, we'll make use of that. If not, we'll see again same thing popping up. Same arrogance, same pride, same jealousy, same this, same this. And then we lose again. We do the same mistakes. We'll avoid God looking at our one problem to solve it. But then the time comes, the same problem comes up. Same problem, we take to Him what He told to avoid and we didn't listen. That time we wanted to even keep it away. Therefore, in my view, divine power is neither evil nor good. It's the way we use it, the way we look at it. The same power you could use in making the nectar, the same power you can use to make the liquor or a poison. Same power you can make to make the spaceship going to the Pluto. Same power you can use to make it go down like a worm in the, under the earth. Whichever way you use it, power itself is not bad or good. Divine Mother is not evil or good. It's unqualified. You could use it in your selfishness, you could use it in magnanimity. You could use it in squeezing yourself to narrowness. You could use it to get space magnified and vast. You can make from your power and diamond. From that power you can make a piece of dust. Same power, which makes the charcoal, which makes the carbon, which makes the diamond. Nothing good or evil. Therefore, diamond is valuable, charcoal is not. I don't consider that. We don't. As an alchemist, we don't. But as an ordinary being, yes, there's a difference between charcoal and diamond, only because diamonds are few, charcoals are much. If charcoals were in shortage and diamonds were everywhere, I wonder which would have been more costly. It's the way you look at it. When I pick up a piece of charcoal, to me it looks beautiful, shiny, and carbon, and very beautiful piece of art. When I pick up diamond, that also. So I don't keep charcoals in my drawers, but only because of obvious reason, because of abundance, that's all. But I see the beauty in it as much as in diamond. When I look at a sinner, I look at that person beautiful too. And there's another virtuous person that's beautiful too. I don't see the virtue in sinner person as such, but only I see what are the characteristics. From that outlook only, I see this person should be used this way, that person used be the other. Used meaning being related to the other way. But not because one is a sinner or one is a virtuous person. Perspective, when you raise your consciousness, this differentiation is raised. I know it's not a matter of understanding, it's a matter of raising the consciousness. But prayer is there, meditation. Keep one focus, that's very important. Whichever way you choose the focus, but keep it. Whatever you do, wherever you go, keep that focus. Then you won't have a problem. Otherwise, God will give you a little bit of power and you'll get arrogant and proud again and lose it again. Or you'll become jealous. If God gives you, does it mean He won't give anyone else anything? When He gives to someone else, you get jealous. Then God, which has given you, will take it away from you, so that if you don't have, then you won't become jealous. If you have something, you might. That's how we lose it. We think subconsciously that by becoming jealous, I will guard my own as well as deprive the other person from getting it. How does that sound?
And the count is quite reversed. By jealousy, I'm losing not God in it. One, other person will get more than what you were jealous of even. He'll get more than that. Isn't that a retaliation by the Almighty? That's a natural law. It's the humility which imbibes, which retains, not the arrogance. Arrogance loses. Humility retains. If you get, you become more humble and cooperative, you gain more, you get more. Try it. Even in the worldly sense, leave aside the spiritual. By humility, you'll see, you'll retain more, you'll get more, you'll actually gain more. The time jealousy comes, pride comes, arrogance comes, and so on, or dark forces come, you lose what you have. If you're playing tricks with God, He will finish in no time. Simplest particle or factor is indestructible. We know in science too. The building basic block, the simplest form of the existence is indestructible. So is a simple heart, so is the simple mind. But all complex, arrogance, pride, jealous, that is destructible. It's self-destructing actually. What you gain, you lose by this very act of being jealous and greedy or arrogant and proud. Those who play tricks of mind think. By that they'll safeguard things. But they don't know they are the worst losers by that very act. And the sinful ones will meek who shall inherit the earth. If you want to be mortal, you have to be the simplest. The last particle, the last whatever substance is of the universe must be mortal, which is the spirit. Maybe scientists will name it differently. Spiritualists call it spirit or Atma or Brahma or something. It's indestructible. That's the simplest form or the simplest thing in the whole universe. So proportionately, the more complex, the more destructible and more confused. Which means no hiding, no games, no this, no this. There's a prayer, the meditation, the one-pointedness. So we started with that quiet mind, first engage and just to find a focus. And keep that under every activity. And that then use prayer to unify your mind, might and soul. Inside the forces within you to be unified, you pray for a strength, a divine mother's shakti. And by that your concentration will be fulfilled. And by this you'll achieve then a relatively peaceful mind, as you said earlier, so that you could jump to joy, freedom, wisdom, peace and love. It does not end the activities. The activities so-called become, instead of ambitious, become intuitive. Which means you, through wisdom and knowledge, you act, not out of ignorance. And that's what is releasing or liberating. I didn't speak much about Divine Mother's history, meaning her pastimes and her angels and demons fight and those heaven and hell, they turned upside down. And the demons came and killed each other, they fought and so on. Their glories. I didn't speak much about that, but the symbolic, this substantial thing. There is a history of Divine Mother's fight in the heaven with the demons. There's a kind of epic in a way, which I didn't relate to. It's a huge history. What they call Durga Saptasati, how the creation of Durga or the Divine Mother happened. It was in one form. It was created from God, as we all know. And then
every god and goddess, the what we call devas, the angels, the celestial beings, gave their different armor, other weapons, to the Divine Mother to vanquish the demon or dark forces, but symbolic. But also, that ultimately the victory of the Durga, the Divine Mother, over the dark forces of evil or negativity, untruth, so on. She vanquished, got victorious, and then her radiance in that battlefield were thousand suns like, and the epic is there. Thousand suns like radiance, she was bright in that battlefield, and when all looked at her, they were awed by her glory and light and brightness, indescribable, and all bowed down to her and hailed victory to her, and so on. That without the Divine Mother, they couldn't do anything. There's a whole book about it, an epic, as we call it. I didn't go into those things today. But within our own body-mind complex, we can invoke that energy, that Divine Mother. Will be the same thing. And that's what it's all about. That our forces in our mind, our evil side, negative side, the dark force, the untruth, the greed, the selfishness, the jealousy, the competition, and so on. Those are the demons. And the angelic side, the humility, the devotion, the faith, the love, the forgiveness, the compassion, the kindness, the strength, and are the angelic side, the godly side in us. And we make them victorious within our own mind by invoking the energy, Divine Mother, within us. And that's how then the radiance, the light in that battlefield of the mind is shone or awakened. So that's how the light comes up. You understand? It's kind of a difficult job. What do you say? But in one side is very easy. We normally blame everybody outside us. I got hurt from my mother. My father did it. My aunt did it this way. My granny did it this way. My son did it this way. And anything outside us. But we don't know the battlefield is within ourselves. I was jealous of her. I said, you were not jealous of her. You were jealous within you of your own forces. You're just troubling yourself. Nobody's hurting you. You're just hurting yourself. Forces are fighting within you. If you understand this, invoke. Sincerely honest, do you pray to Divine Mother? You're afraid she might tell you not to do or do something you would not like to do that way. That's the problem. In the name of doing the worship, you're saying you're not doing it. I hear what you say. Yeah, you hear what I say, but you're not doing it what I say. Oh, you want me to do it in your way, not my way. What does that mean? So he should do it in your way, that means. And you are praying to him. If he has to do it in your own way, he should pray to you, no? In one side you're putting your feet in the shoes of God, and you can't walk with those. They're too big. Now you want God's feet to be in your shoes. And his feet are so big, they don't go in anyway. This is our complexity, duality, doubility. This is the perplexity of the mind. That's why the priest is straightforwardness, the simplicity, the purity. So you get the lesson, you get the reply, you get the silence. It's very simple. We have gone too far in trickstories of mind. That's why things are so confusing, hard to understand. Even if they understand, if not your liking, you'll say, I don't understand. And much difficult things like that, if they're to your interest, they'll say, right, I do understand. Simpler thing than that, they won't understand because not to your interest or liking.
How many jugglers we can play?

really dull because it's so kind of self-glued. That glue to him stuck in that way that he becomes dull. He's stuck on something like an ass hoof, you know, sticks in the dirt. So he gets dull. That's the only meaning between dull and intelligent. Dull is also an intelligent person, but he's stuck in so much something glued that he looks dull. Bring him out of his stuckiness, he begins to flare with wise statements. Yeah, just release him out of the stuckiness and see how beautifully he talks, or she. You wonder, he was just a day before so dull. What happened? He was that stuck only. So because of stuckiness, he was coloring everything through that and he sounded real dull. Dull is not real dullard. He's just stuck somewhere, glued to something. He's so identified with one thing so blindly that to everything else he's just dull. You understand what I'm saying? He's so obsessed by something. He's so kind of blinded by one thing that to anything else he's just not seeing. He looks like dull. Nobody's dull from that angle, actually. An intelligent guess is dull also if the intelligent person begins to misuse it. It looks like ordinary. Therefore, he had to say, meek shall inherit the earth. What else? The humbler ones. Even though they may not look sometimes very intelligent, doesn't matter. They'll have peace at least. What if intelligent people go on fighting with each other? And that's the case of the modern world. Who are fighting? Dull people. They're real intelligent, brainy. And their hair at least receded 2 inches backward. They're really brainy people who are fighting. Don't think dulls are fighting. Humbler ones are quiet. What can they say? They are witnesses. They're observing. What can they? They think they are powerless. The time may come, God may give power in their hands. Come on, humble ones. Now the proud ones tried a lot and they're skulls are rolling down in dust. You better rule. God doesn't take time for him to roll the proud skulls into dust, as normally we have heard in history and literature. He has to just sign one pen signature and the job is over. Humble and unskilled, I prefer than the proud and skilled. Life should be ruled by simplicity, straightforwardness, honesty, truth. Not tricks, not kind of complexity, not jugglery, not hiding under something. You see, this is the demon and the angel within our own mind. Our Divine Mother is within us. We invoke, we pray. Let's not have peace on our own terms. Let's seek the quiet of mind as it should be on the terms of his own, as dictated by the high realized souls, the scriptures, our own experience. We have to change and give up our own habits. Our games of mind ruin us.

0: I'm very uncertain.
1: About what? I mean, what is, in your view, real to you and illusion to you?
0: Sometimes I'm not. Well, the one instance I'm thinking about is I had a dream about 3 weeks ago, which you were in, and I don't know if that was something that I created for myself or something that you were actually in that helped, that you created for me.
1: Mm-hmm. So long you have a doubt whether it was real or an illusion, that means you don't know, isn't it? If you don't know, how can you understand? I'm not clear. Okay.
0: I understand your question.
1: Yeah. So long there is no light burning in the room and it's pitch dark, I'll understand which furniture piece is where. Then in darkness trying to understand where is the furniture, isn't it a futile exercise? Remedy is to know. And how to know? Unless your mind is at peace, you won't know. To know anything, then the dream, whether it was I was really there or it was your projection, the best way is just to first relax and have peace of mind. Then you shall know. But if you are thinking to understand, in order to understand, I won't suggest that method. So long you're trying to understand while still you don't know, will always end in not knowing a thing, not deciding about it. You may carry on 10 years though, same question. Let me repeat it further. To know is to be. To be is to be settled. To be settled is to be calm and quiet. To relax. Even trying to understand or trying to locate things in darkness, though sometimes may succeed in finding a particular thing, but in between you will stumble upon too many things and may break flower vases and bang against the piano and, or tumble down the central piece table, or even run into open sword which you left uncovered last night. Or may bang against the hanging pipes which children played yesterday. Or may really hurt your knee against jutting out corner of the bed frame. There's a risk, but then you could, in darkness, while doing that, may find a piece or a thing which you're searching. Now that's grasping into darkness. Trying to understand where is what while it is still dark is futile exercise. If there is no other choice, if there is no other alternative, then that's the best. Okay? But if there are comfortable alternatives, if there are brighter choices, and if there are more easy ways to find a thing, why shouldn't we do that? Except if ego persists in finding its own way through darkness, whether risk is there or not, or stumbling, knocking is there or not. Well, then if ego takes that adventurous attitude, that has a free choice too. and that's allowed. Naturally, in darkness, to understand whether your dream is a projection by you or His Almighty came really, it's hard to understand in between. Except one little indication or clue I could give you whether that works. If after the dream in the morning, if you feel very good, if you feel very joyful or peaceful or kind of bright about, very crystal clear, brilliant about it, and if it is towards the early morning, the dream, especially after 3 or so, don't follow literally though, and if that effect of the dream, now this is an important point, if the effect of the dream lives with you for a long time during the day, or even days to come, little bit memory, then it's real. If you get up in the morning and memory doesn't remain with you, effect does not last too long, and it wasn't distinct, or it was towards the early night, then would be your projection. Now, but don't go literally about these. There are always variations. It's not the sure method. But certain clues you could get. To read the dreams, it's not intellect which can decide this matter, but an insight. If you develop your insight and look at the dream like focusing, shall reveal to you the truth and mystery about it. I could tell you, of course, that dream was your projection or I came in it, you know, that's easy to answer. But that's not what you are learning, you know. It doesn't make you learn things. You see my point? I could give you an answer, there's no problem there, right away. But you don't learn by it. You learn or grow by a certain insight development. This is what I'm trying to hint at you. It's not one dream I could answer to you, but what about hundreds of dreams you had and will be having? Then the same question remains with you unanswered, even if I tell you in particular dream whether it was your projection or my coming. You say, but that's one dream only. How are you going to study, analyze your dreams if you want to, which is obvious, otherwise question won't arise. How would you solve it? So there's an insight about dreams. Mostly, but there are exceptions, always there are outer rules, points. Towards early morning, distinct, an effect lives long, is real. And early night, though again there could be exceptions otherwise, and effect does not last, or you don't remember even the dream, or may faintly, and it wasn't distinct, then will be projection or your mixture of mind. Now let's make a conclusive clear one. If I would come in your dream, in spite of your mind anything jumbling, it would be clear. I would do that, no? If you believe I could do that, okay? Assuming that, okay? I'm not asserting anything. But by your own projection, it may not be clear. So this difficulty in understanding these matters. To me, the remedy is to know. To know is to be is to be settled. To be settled is to be relaxed and calm and quiet. That is the way. Knowing anything, including your subconscious mind from where the dreams come. Maybe a point again, another, which might help you. Now let's take this way. Whether your dream is a reality or illusion, illusion in the sense of your projection, reality if I can. Why don't you, instead of asking that, why don't you take the benefit of the dream, whether it's you projected or I can? Why don't you do that? You know what I mean? Even though it was illusion, supposing. And then, also that could help you if there's something to learn in it. Whether I came or you came, you know. We both met anyway. So this way, if you want to solve your difficulty, then take the best point, plus point from it. Of course, I am very busy. I can't always come and dream tonight in the night. I have my things to do. Unless you fall in love with me so much, there's no chance of my coming. I don't come to people in the night to pull the rugs. But if you fall in love with me, that might attract me.

then in peaceful mind you concentrate, you know many things. Knowing is something like, so to say, observing, as if you are apart, but not objective. You are not thinking, you are not involved. You see, and you know. Beautiful, simple exercise. Even to call it exercise is really muddying it. It's just no exercise. Be still and know. Any other way trying to know is waste of time, money, energy, blood, semen. So you may not worry about losing all these things, but you do worry. Under the influence of satsang, you may not worry. Somebody is vacuuming. But you do worry. Or at least suppress your worries in subconscious for the time being. To then take out like the cow does and go on chewing at your leisure times. If not, they filter out into dreams anyway. There's no way of suppressing those worries. Anything, any other way trying to know, not only secular and academic, but through machines, through mediums, it's just waste of time, energy, and all those things. The only benefit might be that having used all other methods, in order to know, may prove exhausted at the end, and then may give you that insight that the only answer is to be still and know. After utilizing all other methods, we come to the same conclusion again. Let me be quiet and see what happens. Whether it's due to tiresomeness or due to the insight, but ultimate instrument for knowing is to be quiet and relaxed and see. And one who does this is called the seer. Sages are born not by study and scholarships. Sages are born for the attainment of samadhi, the utter quietude of their mind. The sagehood is born by knowing nothing, in meaning learning nothing rather. When they stop learning, when they stop projecting, when they stop planning, when they stop calculating in vain, when they stop manipulating and playing games, and come to utter simplicity of a child, as quiet as a flame in the windless press, that is burning and living, but so quiet, hardly noticeable, but so pervading. In that heaven, my father let the head reside. That will be heaven. And you shall know, you shall see. And that is called liberation. Sages called it samadhi. Words. Not only dreams, not only the knowledge about trees and plants, birds and animals, not only about galaxies and stars, but the very secret of our life, the very secret of the creation is known. To be still is the highest formula. Trying to relax leads to some kind of relaxation till you attain a natural relaxation, not only by lying down or leaning against a bench or under the tree and in the bed, but also doing anything else that inside
is placid like unmovable liquid, ruffleless, unruffled waters, as seemingly as like a static mirror, although it's liquid. That, when you attain and becomes natural with you, inside it takes firm roots, so that outer speech, hearing, using senses, actions, efforts, do not ruffle that calm water, do not ruffle that flame of light. That becomes then your liberated while living. Jivan Mukta. It's called Jivan Mukta, liberated while living. One is Videha Mukta, liberated after leaving the body, finishing the body's karmas, leaving the body, going and got liberated. That's called Videha Mukta. Videha, without body, bodiless. And Jivan Mukta, liberated, having salvation while living. Both ways is possible. Once you attain that unmovable flame and waters within you. There's no greater knowledge than that. There's no greater place than that. There's no other way to know but by unlearning, but by knowing nothing. Ultimate secret of our being is not known by thinking, calculating, measuring, planning, projecting. All those are disturbances of mind, please remember, unless you decide it. Anything else, the fair name of terminology and scholarship. It's disturbance. Wherever the equilibrium, the poise is disturbed. Anything else we know has no meaning. Absolute knowledge, the absolute knowing is the fully satisfying space. And that is your real space. There you are the creator. There you are supreme. Anywhere else, you are a limited mortal being, knowing much, but thundering, empty vessels thunder much. Can't cook. Nothing there. What will you cook in empty vessels? It has agitations, it has irritations, it has struggles and frictions, it has negativities, it has subconscious wild thoughts. But those cannot give you any peace, nor you will be happy. Therefore all those together have been called vikshepa, the disturbance. The vikshepa. Any calculations, planning, efforts, projections are by the disturbed mind and therefore have no solution, therefore have no peace and happiness, and therefore has no satisfaction. Satisfaction lies in your knowing. And to know is to be nothing. That is called childlike simplicity. Children shall enter into the heaven, such innocent, still quiet beings are in heaven wherever they are. Disturbed minds with projections and plannings and confusions, irritations, frictions, wherever they may be, even in beautiful national park or heaven, will still be negative, will still be struggling, will still be putting the philosophy, I'm trying. Fact is, they are not letting go, they are not giving up things which is disturbing.
They hug it. At the same time they say, we don't want it. It's a game which troubles them only. The Almighty has made such a creation. Nobody should suffer for anyone else. Anyone's own karmas one has to be responsible for. It's infallible. If others do receive the suffering of someone else, it's because of the contact, the attachment. Therefore it receives the same. Therefore attachment is a sin. If anybody shares the sufferings of others, it's free choice, it's granted, provided they don't complain about it again. So by your free choice you share the suffering of someone in order to alleviate, which could be done, then don't complain. Take it graciously. If you can't, and if you have to complain again about it, don't share the sufferings. It's better don't. But if you do, in order to alleviate, if it does alleviate, not otherwise, I've said this before, to share the suffering of others and not mitigating or even alleviating or reducing the suffering of others has no meaning, stupidity. So 1 day, 2 hours suffering, or 10 hours suffering. Unless you reduce somebody's suffering, where's the choice, or rather, where is the wisdom in taking somebody's suffering? Somebody is in the burning house, house is on fire, and everybody says, and everything you can see, that nothing can save it unless you have miraculous powers. And by your attachment, you are, oh, but my so-and-so, such and such thing is there, you run into, and you also get burned. Has no meaning. If you really can go and bring out and put some burns on your body, and if you can save that person, yes, that's fine. But otherwise it will be stupidity to get drowned with a drowning person. Stupidity to get burned with a burning person. Stupidity to suffer with a suffering person unless you really reduce or elevate the suffering of others. Then it's fine. This being the case, we find no solution extra than first to be still and know. Sooner or later everybody has to come to that point. With whatever commitments and duties and responsibilities and obligations we may have, ultimate solution is not in performing duty alone. Ultimate solution is not just paying off the obligations and commitments alone. Ultimate solution is not even trying to share with each other alone, but beyond all this, when we have really finished all these things in a way, or renounce those things. There are two stages. Either finish them or renounce them. Then only you come to this very basic acme solution. Let me know first. First things first. Do I know before even I am trying to understand? Trying to understand is not the way to know. I may be unless wrong. I have no doubt about myself, but if you do doubt, I'm putting that always polite doubt in me from your brains, from some brains, I'm sorry. I have no doubts about me, feel sure about it. But if you have doubts, then first work out your own knowing. It's no use doubting others, me or you. First come out with your knowing and then see what you see. Here's a question of doubt or not doubt. If you could know, you have no need to doubt or don't doubt. You just know. After all the commitments, obligations, karmas, exhaustion, we come to this very point again. Do I know myself? Who am I? What am I for here? Where from I came? Where shall I go? What shall I be doing? Have I answered all my questions? Have I found the solutions to my problems? In the meantime, I started doubting others. I started maligning others. I started being negative to others. What? Is that not sheer foolishness? All this knowledge comes to you when you make your mind peaceful.
Where is the need, even blaming others or being negative and doubting others, even criticizing others or even analyzing others, when I don't know myself? How much knowledge then, if I have not known myself, that I have, that I could analyze others, or criticize, or being negative to others, or doubting others, or finding superiority and inferiority complexes, and in order to create competitions? Where's the solution? Have you answered all your questions? This all comes to you when you have relaxed, stilled yourself. No other way. Other ways are trying to, but don't work. Sheer waste of time and energy. You can tally these things with your own findings. As I said last night, let your heart speak. And then see if I'm right. Of course I know many of you agree with me, but that doesn't alone satisfy me, only because you agree with me. The matter is how much you are trying to know, though you cannot try to know. But you are trying to know in your own way, in your own language. What is the way? To know nothing is to know. To know is to be. To be straight is to know. Any pulls of underneath nose into squeezing do not make you know. And that state is always with you. Come back to yourself. Stop thinking about others. Stop analyzing others. Stop judging others. Stop doubting or being negative to others. First come back to your home, to yourself. That's to know. If you know yourself, you can answer your questions. You can solve your problems. Not otherwise. How much a doctor can help you? How much a psychologist and psychiatrist or a swami can help you? Ultimately, you have to help yourself.

Just relax in order to know nothing, just to unlearn yourself. Then you'll see that horse is at a wrong place. That horse has to come in front of the cart, which you have been avoiding. You have been finding excuses why not to bring horse in the front of the cart. You have been suppressing the very idea as if you don't remember that horse is there. That you have put some other things in front as number one, and avoiding horse to the extent as if not useful in a practical life. But when you relax, you will know the value of bringing the horse without thinking, getting up early morning, quietly, humbly, very devotedly, with a very light heart, just going an unassuming way without disturbing anyone, just untie the horse from the behind, come in and tie it up and start. Simple. You don't have to blow the trumpets to know you are bringing the horse in front. Come on, watch me. You can write letters to your relatives and friends, whether Christmas or no Christmas or Diwali, just to tell them when you are going to put horse in front of the cart. And the day you bring horse before the cart, you don't have to send the celebration cards to whether the first anniversary of bringing horse before the cart, let us celebrate. Which celebrations are useful? Except your manoranjan, another word, Sanskrit. Manoranjan, mano, mana, mind, ranjan, pleasure, entertainment of the mind, that's all. Celebrations or entertainment of the mind may sound pleasant. I agree. Nothing beyond it. First, second anniversary of bringing the horse before the cart. Send the greeting cards. Let us celebrate by cutting the turkey. This was the time and the day last year we brought the horse before the cart. Let us build a church at this park where the horse was tied to the cart. And get on that day, particular day when the horse was tied before the cart, very outgoing, bombastic, nicest dress and makeups, and trying to show great diamond ring on your finger to everybody by rubbing the nose all the time. So the others could see there's a ring on the finger. And then so much outgoingness comes. Poor horse goes on. What is it? Snarls? Brace? No. N-E-I-G-H. Horse going on, reminding you, neighing. Come on, I'm still here. Car is not moving. Just busy with celebrations. And then your friend asks, that horse is neighing so much. Why don't you do something about it? He said, what can I do? I've tied him up before the cart, and that's done. The cart is not moving. He needs something to drive it. Oh, we are busy with celebrations. Oh, after this, tomorrow I will do that. Today let me celebrate. And busy. Then, at the gate, there is a signature book by the guests who came to attend the ceremony of horse before the cart and sign your signatures on there. Swami, I'll be graceful. I'll be blessed if you sign there too. That's fine. I'll sign too. These are the people who came on the day I had put horse before the cart last year. And after each ceremony is done in the night, you untie the horse and put him at the back of the cart. Amen. Life after life goes like that. You have to speak day after day. There's no sense in coming to stillness still.
We still experiment, we still doubt, analyze, and show the analysis about this. Coming back to one's own self, the true self, the sweet home, where we'll get the inner sense to quietly come and tie the horse and ride, lead. This unassumingness, this humility, this sincerity, this devotion, this knack to do, this smartness to do, this active, brilliant getting up and doing the thing is missing. So we complain, grieve about unhappiness, about sadness, about sorrows, about problems, about illnesses, all the time. We are very eloquent about those things. But just to get up and do quietly a thing doesn't take any energy. It's our waste, no question. No differentiation between the different types of people. It's divinity versus human nature. This lethargy, this laziness, this impracticality about doing. Still, we do complain and grieve about the things we don't like or are not according to our wishes. Certainly, with a sense of that, I wouldn't say shame, at least repentance, to come to terms, to know myself, come back to me, in the sense that I would know myself. The very nearest thing I don't know. And I'm trying to judge others, be doubting others, analyzing others. Where's the sense? Where's the approach right even? It's not the right approach, according to Lord Buddha. It's just a waste of time and energy. It's just not trying to let go. It's trying to clutch in something which is already false, already untrue. And then trying to understand and analyze that fabric just has no meaning. That utter humility and assumingness makes a childlike, simple. That'll make you Christ. Guaranteed. That will make you Buddha. And that's within you, although I won't say so much. It is within you. See, when you begin to let go, when you begin to be quiet and relaxed, you'll see how many pulls, strings are clutching you and pulling you, right unknown even. You say, I never thought about this person, and it comes to my thoughts. As I saw it 10 times, being attached to that person, I never saw that. And so many other things like that. Never thought about things, just they're all tying your strings behind. You might assume anything else. It's not assuming which makes you knowing, but it's really unassuming which makes you knowing. Your assumption and your guesswork has no meaning. Your opinions have no meaning. Please excuse my straightforward answers. Your opinions, your guesswork, your assuming and then determining that as something you know and try to convince others about your opinion and guesswork is futile exercises. It has no meaning. It makes your mind disturbed, doesn't solve the problem, and you still remain ignorant. Anything else will be no excuse. Try to see this way, and then read the Bible, and then read the Gita and the Dhammapada, and you'll really, really read it for the first time. Of course, there's a portion of jargons there which is not up to me to criticize. You don't have to remember whose son was father, whose father was son, and you know all that lineage. There's no need to remember. They are gone. But at least there is a sense, there are essential truths in the scriptures. Of course, I don't enjoy reading the Bible so much, kind of boring at times. But also, all the scriptures are like that. That there is a boring portion in every scripture. You could avoid that. But there are essential points in all the scriptures. In all the great religions, there are essential points. Stick to them. They are worth reading, worth emulating, they are worth putting into practice. You will really read these scriptures for the first time
and the mind is peaceful. And refer to a page in a scripture or a book. You will really get much more from it than you hitherto have been. Therefore, the only secret I could see of knowing is to be peaceful, to know. In order to do that, we have to let go our clutches, unnecessarily clinging to, for whatever reason. And without exception, there's no justification in holding on to those. At least I don't have. Unless a sociologist or an astronomer or a philosopher or a psychic says something about contrary to this. And if that satisfies them, God bless them. Spiritual approach is the only way to know. The spiritual way, meaning to know nothing, to unlearn. First, it will make you simple, childlike, no doubt. But then it also makes you a sage. Why we should project our minds to others? In a sense, when we don't know, we can't understand ourselves, how can you understand anyone else? This being the case, foremost duty of a seeker or a disciple is to put their eyes back gazing within themselves. Turn your telescope to yourself first, within, rather than to outside. Make the focus on you first. See that you get relaxed in this too. How to do? You have to do. There's no method. Just let go. Not let go something which you have done wrong to others. That's easy first to start with. But let go, you have done good to others and others have done bad to you. That's first, these two things let go. Your having done good to others and others having done bad to you, let go these first. Rather than others having done wrong to you and you have done good to others. Meaning, if you stick on these points, that you don't let go that you're good to others and others bad, that means you'll cling to others good to you and you're bad to others, you let go first. And that's utter selfishness. To first let go your having done bad to others and others having good to you. That's wrong starting again, and a wrong approach. Let go first having you done good to others and others bad to you. Then you'll see mind will relax. This is the way to know. I don't have any other way. This will join you and me to make you one with all, one with cosmos. At that point where you are still, you'll be one with everyone. There's a perfect Tai Chi. How to be one with others is not the matter to understand. It's not the matter just to analyze and just fabricate and make it one as if. But you have to reach that still point of stillness, where it is already all one. Then you come to this perfect pervadedness, where we are not only all one, but we are the same. In a spirit, we are one. But this all comes to you, not by taxing your brains, not producing tensions in your brain, but by relaxing, releasing. Let the nerves drop their heaviness downward through the drainage pipe. Let the burdens be lowered from your spinal column downward.
And let the nerves of your brain relax. And then the blood pressure will drop. Slowly you will find the coolness and the calmness. And when this is done, you will see there will be peace. They use medicines or not is immaterial. You don't have to. And then when your stillness is placid, takes roots, by the light you will begin to see. That secret is no more secret at that point. Knowing is secret so long you are ignorant. But when you reach at the point of light, nothing is secret. Everything is common knowledge. There's no mystery in the universe that high-thinking people have been trying to write into. There is no mystery in creation and universe, as a philosopher or astronomer or psychologist or scientist would like to believe. The creation or the universe are so simply created by the will of God. Do you think He made a blueprint and projected in intricate designs? He willed it, and the will had power, force, and that force, Shakti, created it in the simple manner as it could be, as a potter does a pot. He just did it. If there is now mystery and secret in the creation and the universe, we are looking through because of ignorance. That because we don't know, we find that a secret, as a secret. It's not. At that point when it is true, you will see there is no secret in the universe. A very simple A, B, C, 2 plus 2, 4 things are done. The more you think about it, the more you analyze about it, the more you calculate, the more you find the projections on the paper, the more you're making it a secret and mystery. You're just late to go, you're trying to understand. You're just late to go your clutches and release your tensions. Release your hot-headedness, your irritations, agitations, negativities. Just could sacrifice. No, sacrifice is not right. It's not a bravery. It's humility. You could be humble, unassuming, truthful, genuine, sincere. You'll release yourself. This will give you what you call so-called secret. Will give you the insight of seeing things as they are. There's no mystery. Mystery is because we have been now trying to see things as they are not. So the thing as naturally it is a mystery to us. When you come to that stillness and see the nature as nature is, and there's no secret about it, then you know the thing in a very truthful manner, then this becomes jargon. From this unnatural outlook, the nature becomes mysterious, a self-imposed deception. That's called illusion. That through the illusory view, when you are trying to understand reality, reality is mysterious. But avoiding, or when you do let go illusion, the reality is so natural as a thing it should be, it is. What's mystery about it? But which brain will understand this? Which thinking process will understand this? Which methods will reveal it? On the contrary, they are all barring, kind of blocking it. The method does not reveal to you the reality. Method simply opens the door for what is already there. So any kind of calculations, methods, thinkings, what shall they give you?
They are simply blocks of some other type. If you do understand this, or rather at least believe, in a proper conviction, they're so easy, so nice that there's no mystery in nature. The cosmic mother, the divine mother, is no mystery. She's as good a mother as any ordinary woman would be and beyond it. Don't you think our ordinary mothers are too proud of being mothers and they get so attached with the philosophy of being great? Not that I'm undermining them, but do you know what would be the qualifications of the divine mother? She's benevolent always. She's wise always. She's invincible, powerful always. She's purifying always. She sees everything. She knows it till she's merciful. She forgives. She teaches. She has no way looking back. And she's so universal. You can hardly touch any division in the Divine Mother's fabric. This being the case, what's mystery about it? If we open our hearts, be still, we shall know. Any other kind of method, which may open the door though, but will come to the same. All the messages come to the same. One thing only. See as it is, the reality as it is, the thing in itself, the great substance, the Christ, the Buddha, the Vishnu, as they are. There is no mystery about it. They created this language of mystery out of ignorance, to feel great in ignorance. No? An ego trip, an ego self-justification, as if it's so great you are trying to find it out, which is not. It's great in a sense, but you're finding it's not great. That's ego trip. Therefore, you find many, many seekers, many, many sadhus, many, many yogis. Why they get proud about little bit practices and renunciations and following certain few vows, they feel great. Why they fall in this trap? Only because they think they are finding ego trip is the great thing, even the greater than the other thing, as if the thing they are seeking. Which is very natural, the thing in itself just to be. The light is shining, it doesn't think anything. There's no mystery about that. Avoid the complex language of explaining the mysteries of creation, please. It's simple. Avoid the jargon of great terminologies about those things. Therefore, scholarship doesn't pay into that way. Therefore, the higher learning doesn't do anything, creates no qualification for you seeing the right thing, the reality, only because it's so simple. It doesn't need mysterious language. It doesn't need high scholastic language. It doesn't need any kind of discussions and trying to prove one's own opinion, trying to prove in one's own viewpoint. Any seminars, therefore, to me, at least I'm not attracted. Only because I know they'll just feel great about their dresses and positions and tags on their breast and just trying to convince each other, have a nice lunch at dinner, full with 101 menu items, and just to spend money and go home without seeing the light. I'm not against them, but I'm simply saying that that's not the way. They're not vicious, they're not vile, they're not evil, sure. It's a waste of time and energy. If you want to know, simple thing is in your own room, in your own meditation room, in your bedroom, in the retreat, even in the temple or a church, go in the corner, try to be silent, quiet, let go. Method is this, to let go, to open the doors. Do not put any flowery language about your seeking. Don't try to decorate it too much. That's rajas. In sattvic nature, you do what is essentially purifying. Help it. In sattvic approach, whatever you do is purifying. In rajas, you do many showy decorative things, blowing the trumpets, advertising,

in order to know. We quietly get up in the middle night, early morning, or any time of the day. You need not call anyone, you need not disturb anyone. You need not come and join with us and share with us, the baby is born, watch how it is coming out. You didn't create anything. What a pride. You didn't care. You didn't know how to bear the baby and just get pregnant and deliver. Why are you making ceremony about it? Let it happen unassumingly nicely. Baby will come out anyway if you want it or not. You're not producing it. It's just coming out from some door which is already made. Celebrations are good entertainment for the mind. I like them. But they are not the way to salvation. The real liberation, the salvation. The real Christhood, the real Buddhahood comes getting up quietly, without disturbing anyone. Without calling to help you, or you help them and share where you stand on the stage. You have your own problems. And this unassuming way to get up, without passing on any remarks and opinions, get out, pat the horse nicely. If you bow down at his hoofs, so much the better. And then, pat it lovingly, bring him. Tie him up in the front of the car. The horse will understand what you're doing. It won't ask you what's wrong with you this early morning. Horse will understand at that point, when you come with that resignation of the will, when you come with that unassumingness, and with that humility, devotion and sincerity and untie the heart, so you'll understand that you are in your space now. And then when you bring him quietly in front of the cart, you may lead one part of the heart, other part he will know where to twist. He knows what you are going to do now. And there's his half bottom. He'll really go right and touch the cart. He'll know that his face has to be that way, not towards the cart. Even if you bring him such a way that his face happened to face the cart, he will turn around and put the bottom there. Because he knows now in which space you are. So when you find rejection, when you find a distance, it's only because he knows you're not ready. That you're not in your space yet. Therefore the distance, therefore the rejection, therefore not paying heed to your wishes. By the time you are in that proper attitude, proper receptivity, proper openness, hearts will turn around himself such a way, will least trouble you. And then you'll type quietly. Nobody will know. And that way, horse will lead the cart. There's no other way. There's no demanding and claiming on these things.

0: the eternal religion of man.
1: Something you made him himself.
0: Yeah, I think I've said in few satsangs in the past, to explain what I just translated, eternal religion of man. Here we are saying man, not necessarily particular, any, you know, tribe or nation or locality. So, just to explain that one sentence, denominations or different religions is the latest phenomenon since maybe 2000 or earlier, something. Now, before then, mankind lived and God had created already. What could have been that religion then? You know what I'm saying? There are particular religion, dogma, or denominations, let's say roughly 2000 years earlier. There was no particular that kind of religions. Maybe the tribal names were there and some kind of things were there, or not a particular religion. They had particular localities and tribes and their particular following of religion, they were doing it. Like, for example, Native Indians had their own religion. Maoris and New Zealand had their own religion. But what was the denomination of religion about? Meaning, religion was there, but not particular labeled religion. They lived some religious life. There was a natural kind of religion of man, connection between man and God. That's the definition of religion. Connection between man and God, the path, which is dharma again. So Sanatana simply means eternal, which means when there were no denomination, dogmas, or any particular labeled religions. There were local names for something, but they were not saying, I am a particular religious person. Native Indians followed some religion, of course. Maoris did, and so did Sanatani. They followed some kind of religion, but it had no particular name. Sanatana name, when you put it, it becomes a name. It means it was eternal religion that man followed in relationship to God. That's all.
1: Something he would do intrinsically.
0: Whatever this phenomena is, body-mind complex. That's Sanatana Dharma. So there was no division. You see. Same thing on the lower scale, let's say in political nationalism. When there was no formation of nations, it was also the very latest phenomena, nations. They were kingdoms, they were tribal lords or feudal lords, and there were some localities ruled by a king. There was no nationhood conception. But the division of when our nations came up, consciousness into man, then the fight began. The fights were earlier there too, but those were on the local basis. Geological combinations. This is the, it's not the nationhood itself is of evil or bad, no, no. But then the division when happens, you divide the earth, for example, into nations, then you fight with each other. Or be friends with each other, either way. But without a national concept, war was there. So what I mean is, before the religions, labels were born, man had a religions. In a certain local form. But that was in the fighting point. Do you understand? That was in the fight. Territory was a fighting point. Each other territory grabbing and fighting. That was there. But religious warfare came after this birth of various religions. Otherwise it was in before. Territorial fights were there, which we have inherited from being animals before. Territorial, like lions do and others do. There's an animal instinct of territorial fights. Even dogs have, in a way. Yeah. They have their own boundaries, you know, they do that kind of thing. It's a concept, every time is a concept. And wherever you draw the line of your concept, there's a possessiveness you feel when you fight for the other what is not you or yours. So the concept, if it was geological, smaller one, the next kingdom would fight with kingdom. You know, sometimes not for nothing else, just grabbing and, you know, nothing else. Or somebody had prosperous, another nation not. And the tribe got jealous, they would like to ruin it. This was there always. Same thing with the nationalism. When nationalism came, that the states don't fight with the states. You know, the nation fights with the nation. The concept grows, that the boundary as you grow or diminish, either way. Then that becomes possessiveness, attachment. So in the nationalism, patriotism is a virtue. But in the spiritual sense, attachment. So if you're a patriot for your nation, you won't mind killing the people of other nation. You know what I'm saying?
1: It's been transferred to the religion.
0: Yeah, so where your concept draws a line, that's your world. Religions were the same thing. Where you draw the line, that becomes your concept. This is illusion. Concept is illusion. Because when you grow or diminish your concept, your allegiance changes. Sense of allegiance changes, definitely. So is allegiance to the self, to the family, to the friends, to the country, to the city you live in, to the village, to the nation, to the religion, to any to party, political party, your allegiance becomes that one. Higher the concept, meaning broader the concept, certainly you transcend the lower concepts or the narrower concepts quantitatively. But qualitatively it's the same. Are you understanding me?
1: Yes, of
0: course. The same ignorance, same attachment, same belonging to and possessive of. Concept in grows in an expansional way. Then what is the change? Change is quantitative, not qualitative. That means ignorance is the same, whether you're nationalist or individualist. Sorry to say. You know what I'm saying? So when you say I'm a Hindu or a Christian or somebody like that, even Buddhist or whatever, it still is a labeling in a such a way that you belong to or being possessive of. Qualitatively, you're same ignorant. Quantitatively, you're growing in a consciousness in a certain way. And consciousness is being then having a broader view, which helps. As you grow, expand consciousness, even if within the orbit of ignorance or unconsciousness. You see? But you are at least expanding your ego in a sense, or a mental horizon. So it's not wisdom or enlightenment. Qualitatively, still it's ignorance. So long ego remains, it's ignorance. Whatever virtuous, expansive consciousness we may boast about. Are you understanding?
1: Yes. That's why spirituality goes beyond the
0: ego. Beyond the ego, yes, definitely. Within the ego of orbit, you are definitely ignorant, whether you agree it or not, whether you kind of admit it or not, you are. But if enlightened being calls you ignorant, he is ignorant too. You know, I'm using a you in American English. They give you meaning anyone, one. Yet they say you.
1: Editorial kind of meaning.
0: Right. When I say you, I don't mean me, enlightened, you, ignorant. Here, American language is that way. If you were to go up, which means anyone is going up or down, here they say you, definitely to put you down, they have this proposition grammatically. You know, like in certain languages, like English, I is always capital. You and he and they are with T, or a small. It's all unconscious ego trips. That I'm great, you are small. I'm sure they didn't coin that capitals and short letters from that angle, but happened to be. So this is what I'm saying, that if an enlightened being sees you ignorant, he's really ignorant. But they don't see ignorance. They see light everywhere. They won't go on saying, oh, you are light, I'm light, and everybody light, nobody is ignorant. If they say that also, it's stupid, because then nobody's going to do anything about it. So they explain in a certain grammatical third person, I think. So if an enlightened person says he's a Hindu or Christian or not, he's talking ignorantly. But sometimes what happens, language being dualistic and ignorant, meaning quite limited, it's instrument, vehicle. So they have to put in words sometimes. And that becomes a controversial point. Because that's not the truth, it's dualistic expression, you see. It's kind of tricky business in a way, because expressing absolute or non-dualism into dualistic vehicles is not, you know, easy. It's paradoxical. So long ego's orbit remains, you're ignorant, yes. Light may be all around you and within you, but you don't see it. It's not that ignorant becomes light and all of a sudden light shines and it's kind of bursting fireworks. It is there all the time, inside, outside. But you are ignorant. What is the meaning of ignorance? Unconsciousness. Sleep. When you're awake, you see. When you're sleeping, you're not seeing. Do you? Your surroundings where you sleep, while you're sleeping. Do you see everything around? No, you don't. Does it mean it doesn't exist? As soon as you open the eyes, you see every furniture in your room. It's such ignorance. That's the ego's orbit. So fight is not between darkness and light, good and evil, or consciousness and unconsciousness. That's not the fight in between two. You just go one to another, that's all. Lead me from darkness to light. We don't say we kill darkness and to be enlightened. Lead us from death to immortality, from untruth to truth. Lead us from sleep to awakening. Is it? Did the light inside, outside, you did not exist earlier? Good. As I gave example, while you sleep, things around you are non-existent, as if. But they are not really non-existent. When you open your eyes, you see they are there. That's it. While you are sleeping inside, did you know what you have? You didn't. That's a dream state. Furniture around you while you sleep, you don't see. Inside, also dream, you don't see. As if it doesn't exist. But it does exist when you awake. That's all idea. So when you put a dualistic label, this dharma, religion between man and God, is sanatan. Now that sanatan becomes another dogma. Not that it has become, but it, people say it in their mind, I'm sanatani. I said, you know, you understand what I'm saying? I'm not Jain or Buddhist, I'm sanatani. As if sanatani makes his own religion. The trouble is not with that expression. Trouble is with that dualistic nature of the language. And when you express, you have to put some kind of word on it. Religion, as dharma, existed long before all these dogma religions put together. The world was going on, no. When he created the divisions, man did. Here in America, they say, you created. When I first came to America, everybody was saying, you did this, you did that. And I knew I didn't do that. But I didn't know this was a way of talking. In India, they say, if I were good or if I were evil, if I were this, and here say, if you were, so,
1: you know. Huh? It's quite revealing.
0: Well, if I go more into that, you will be closing your ears. It is. And there's a major difference between Orientalism and Occidentalism. It's quite revealing. If English language were written all capitals always, every sentence, every word, how would you draw the first capital of the word? You would enter Sanskrit, actually. From which Hindi comes. They have no capitals and short letters. As if they are all capitals. There are no short letters in Sanskrit. It starts with whatever, it is one type. Is it revealing again? Yeah, they fight for equality. They start from equality. But not equality as we mean here. Equality there means sameness. There's no word equality in spirituality. Sameness. We are the same. We're not equal. Once you create equal, you're going to fight again. Very much. And that's what it is. So if you don't mechanically and mathematically treat others equally, there's going to be fight. And how can you be equal? Anyway, you are not. You are not equal, it's just concept. We are same as Brahma, yes. But we differ in manifestation. Yathartha, that's called realism. Ekam satyam bahudha vidanti. Truth is one, many call it by many names. Or, principle is one, practices are many. Goal is one, paths are many. They are not equal. The sameness of Brahma, sameness of reality, sameness of spirit and God within you is same. We don't say equal. It's a difference. Equal word is very dualistic, involves inequality. It includes. What do you say, sir?
2: I'm just thinking the expression of equal justice for all in this country.
0: Cannot be.
2: It's nothing but
0: impossible.
2: Right.
0: Nothing is impossible, but if I use that impossible, I'll use it for what? When you are making unnatural assertions, that's impossible to be natural and real. Otherwise, there's no impossibility. Who have received equal justice? Within the same crime, within the same culpritism, within the same sins and wrongdoings, show me the justice is the same. Case history is out there. It is not possible. So many other factors around it affect the judgment. Therefore, it goes from one court to another, and decision is different. Why? You see? Goes back to jury, again to Supreme Judge. This is, and still, whatever is done, nonsense or sensible. As if nobody can do against justice and law, he has provided his impartial justice. But how can he base it? How many volumes of books and sections, the laws, bylaws, you are going to make a decision? You have to hear encyclopedia in your brain, one. From the very ocean of the encyclopedia, you can take out any amounts of any statements and differ, isn't it?
2: Yes.
0: Based upon all laws and bylaws. That doesn't work. How does the justice work, actually? I'm necessarily changing the subject. You have to be wise and impartial to make a good judgment. You know, famous that story we used to read in school days. Vikramaditya, the great emperor in the Gupta dynasty. And he's a historical figure, though legends are many. That he was known, King Vikramaditya, Gupta dynasty, of whose the descendant was Chandragupta, who defeated or was defeated by Alexander later on, Gupta dynasty. And his history is well known, Vikramaditya. Vikramaditya, the son of victory, his name meant. He was known for, he's a legendary figure for justice. That he is well known, he never made injustice or any decisions which are wrong. He had a particular throne, legend goes, given by gods from heaven. And that had many angels and fairy statues applied to the throne, he said. Nobody could sit on there, very powerful. Like a very strong horse to saddle, it's not easy. This throne was like that. However, the long history, lived a long life, justice to everybody. People didn't lock their doors in the night, and there was no patrol police. Of course there was, but it was not so necessary. And everybody believed everybody. No, there was no theft, robbery, no swindling, no cheating, and so on. And he loved his people like his children. You know, what we now say welfare state. He was a father and mother to the people. I won't compare him with Sri Rama, but let's say in that kind of descendancy. However, the time came, the king died after a long life. And the courtiers or his descendants or family people, they knew the sacredness of the throne he sat on. They were given by the gods. And so they didn't want the next descendant of the Vikramaditya king to sit on that. They thought nobody was worthy. And they all unanimously decided to bury the throne deep into earth, maybe hundreds of feet below, something. In course of time, centuries passed, one after another, descendants came, people forgot, this was the throne inside, grew a mound over that whole land of rural site. People forgot there was a throne even. And as the story goes, one day small children were playing, as they play in the rural area, with each other, some kind of hide and seek and other games. And by, as children play dramas, one king, one subjects, one parent, or one children, or one this farmer or some other peasants, they were used to play dramas just open air among themselves. And they found slowly, among the small boys, when they had quarrel or disputes among themselves, one of the boys would go and sit on the mound, not because they knew there was a throne, just because of a higher place. You know, you just go and sit like a king up and you give judgment and decisions. Slowly, they found out that whosoever the boy sat there gave a very beautiful, wise, adult-like judgments and decisions. This came to the ears of some adults and farmers around, that some, as soon as somebody sat on that, we'll get great judgment. Now, the story, like a wildfire, grew and reached the palace of whatever the king that time was. I don't remember his name. It's a historical story, but, you know, legends abound around these things. And the king, it reached the ears of the king in the palace, and he sent his sentries to see what's the phenomena. And every time they took the disputes of the court, even, or the people, not only games of the children. And whosoever sat on that will give a wise judgment. And then somebody went into what you call the archives and slowly found out that inside probably there is a throne of Vikramaditya. By that time centuries were passed. And king ordered to dig out, and they dug out, and the throne came out, and muddied and dirty, you know, kind of not sure, shining like old crystals and angels and fairies and so on. And he made people to clean it very well. And he put it in his own palace, or where seat of judgment used to be, for him to sit on that. Now, after this, I forgot a few details which are important. And the day came with proper ceremonies, proper astrology, and Brahmin priests, kind of pujas and so on. The auspicious moment came, the king went to sit on that throne. And after the details, I can find out a book, but when he went to sit, all of a sudden there were 12 about fairies attached to statue-like around the throne. And all of a sudden they spoke to the king, "Before you sit on this throne, please answer our questions." A legend, but the history behind it. And one by one, king was awestruck and stood dumbfounded. And those putulis, we call putulis, those statuettes, began to ask one by one each question. And this is the details which I don't remember now. Some of these were like, "Are you as pure as Vikramaditya? Are you as truthful as he was? Are you as selfless and detached as the Vikramaditya was? Are you... ever criminal or innocent like a non-criminal like Vikramaditya was? Were you ever, your heart would weep for the welfare of the people like Vikramaditya did?" There are more details like that. Each one question, the new king, couldn't say yes. And when all the questions were no, as the story goes, the wings of those fairies as if opened, and they took the throne, flew back to the heaven. That's the story ends. It used to be in our textbook, actually. You understand, who can do the judgments? You can't refer books and do justice. You can manipulate it any way you like, easily. Easily, if you really know the law and the books, you can manipulate it. Even the scriptures are manipulated. You can find out the commentary on them manipulated by one's own wishful thinking and desires. So who can do the justice? Unless you're real wise and impartial, you can't do. The next king of same dynasty, Gupta dynasty, couldn't sit on the throne. That was giving the vibration power to the man sitting on the boys. The question did come up. How come these boys sitting in the mound over the throne could give a right judgment? And the reply was because they were still innocent. As children. It's a story. We assume to be, you know, justice and makeups of white wigs doesn't make us wise. I put on a uniform black cloak, it doesn't make us partially. Not everybody is bad, but certainly justice, too much a sacred virtue then can be pilfered with. How many have been really justified? You can manipulate books and laws and Bible. More you write, the more and more pilferage can happen. That government is the best which rules the least. You have heard about. Well, I don't think I've too far changed the topic of the retreat. And dharma and justice go together. If you have no divisions of any kind, whether political parties or nationhoods or whatever, religions and dogmas, won't your then justice be uncolored by this? You see the point? One is patriot, the other national is enemy, isn't it? One religion is a way of the truth, the way of my real thing. Any other thing, prophet religions are false. Not only lower than us, false. See how much this can play, conception and division. It's not me and mine. So long as me and mine, we are favoritism. How can you do justice? If you are not my and mine, they are necessarily wrong. You will do injustice. Call any prophet false, call any religion false if it's not yours. Those who are impartial, they are the only gem or the cream of the society in any nation. How many are they, sir? If it's not written in my book, it's no religion. You see my point? Therefore, we, our Vedic sages, bards, simply named it ignorance. Even they hanged Jesus for that purpose, no. Why? Because he didn't do or believe what they didn't believe. That was the only difference. Somehow he worked overtime on Sabbath days. So much the better, I would say, no. He didn't stop his shop, close his store on Sabbath day, so he was culprit. Or things like that. Or he's not a blind follower and worshipper of the synagogues, because he's talking some other truth which is really beyond our understanding, so therefore killing. Something which is not mine is different, therefore not with me, therefore hostile. That's common human nature. You're not with me, you're against me. That's not the meaning. You're not with me, you're not with me. That doesn't mean you're necessarily against me, unless you are. But this is the vocabulary. If you're not with me, you're against me. It's a devilish statement. But the people bought it in millions. Millions. I thought if I go further, you'll have to close your eyes, or rather ears at least. And millions believe these duds. You understand what I'm saying? Who says you are not with me, therefore you are against me? That's not a definition. But it's different than me, therefore. It's something to be reviled. It's ignorance. Why they created the virtue of forgiveness, do you know? If we didn't have forgiveness, at least some of us, we couldn't live. Everybody will be killing everybody. If there was no virtue of forgiveness and tolerance and patience, we'll be killing everybody else. Is a part of our virtue, forgiveness, toleration, patience, and let go that makes us live together. You understand what I'm saying? The more you have learned the forgiveness, tolerance, and patience, and let go, the more you can peacefully, harmoniously live in proportion. the proportion to create reaction, retaliation, and revenge, to that proportion will be destructive. All this is within the domain of ignorance. That's why yesterday I was saying truth is ruthless. Not so much ruthless, I don't mean necessarily crude or hurting or paradoxical, no. By ruthless I mean it cannot compromise. But then it sounds ruthless to us, uncompromising, because we resist the truth. We don't want to hear it. So it sounds as to very ruthless, cruel, or uncompromising, or absolute. Truth certainly is absolute, but then it's not, it's very sweet. If I were to say in Buddhahood way of preaching, the same thing which just now I said 15, 20 minutes, it will sound very sweet, soft, and so on. But once you come a little lower even a level, which has a sense of little smell of attacking, you can't tolerate it. There are two other alternatives. One is of Buddha, one is of Shiva. Buddha does what? This, I spoke to you just 15, 20 minutes, a little lower level than Buddha. Not because I couldn't preach like Buddha. The question is, the way we are, in the century we are, times we are. A little lower level I have come, I don't think even 5%, maybe 2%. I came, it seemed that I came. You see the point? And you cannot tolerate, even though it's the truth. Jesus did the same thing. I don't want to say he made a mistake. He talked in a little attacking way, not too much, a little lower. They couldn't tolerate it. Buddha was tolerated. He was very, I wouldn't say higher than Jesus or not. That's not my comparison. His thing was, like Jesus also said, if he takes away your coat, give him cloak also. Or if he takes your bread, you know, offer butter too, and so on. And the latest one is not Jesus's, that's mine. So, anyway, Buddha, what Angulimala would come in front of him on the street, to cut his finger, to make it the garland of 100 fingers. Buddha wouldn't refuse that. If Buddha had said, what right you have is my finger. You know, why don't you cut your own fingers? Or why don't you cut and go your cut your brother's finger, your wife's finger or something? Angulimala would have finished the whole Buddha. But he offered to do that. There was no resistance, no reaction. Therefore, Buddha was not attacked that way, in a little lower way. And the third way, I see only the three ways. Third way, Lord Shiva's. What's that? If Bhasmasura liked to put a hand on Shiva's head to burn him, Shiva said, first try it on your head. There are three ways only. But truth is truth. In all the three ways, there's truth. Bhasmasura needed to be Bhasma, meaning put to ashes, you know. Angulimala's, Buddha's compassion and that kind of nirvana, Buddhahood was such, it will offer, but something will happen Angulimala won't be able to do it. Angulimala was converted right there. He didn't do that. He became a bhikshu under Buddha. But truth is the same. What Jesus told us was very truth, no doubt about it. But there was a little attack in 2% in it. You know what I mean? People couldn't tolerate it. It was truth. Everybody knew that. Priests knew that's the truth. Therefore they feared, no. If it was untruth, it was easy to put it down. They couldn't put down truth. And they were afraid. They couldn't. Jesus kind of little 2% whipped the money changers and so on. Buddha won't have done that. I'm not comparing Buddha, Jesus, as high and low. I'm just saying that three ways are working. Truth is the truth. It's ruthless. But not ruthless like a dictator would be. It's just by its own self-existent power, truth is ruthless. You see the point? By its own, sun is burning by its own heat and the fire it has. We can ask the sun is ruthless, it's burning me. That's its power, it's self-existent. So is the truth. His burning power, the truth, is so ruthless by its own existence. But the expression can be three ways. But try on you, like Lord Shiva's, or come down a little and attack and you are in trouble. Or like Buddha, evergreen, compassionate one, whatever may come, death or no death. But then that compassion and kindness works in certain different way, indirectly, such a way that that if you call, of course, enemy, other party, is defeated. Buddha didn't use this in order to defeat Angulimala. No, that was in the projection. It happened that way. In the life of Shankaracharya, it happened once that too. Then Angulimala is converted. Which is better, best? No, no comparison, because at times one of the three is needed. Depends what time, what person, what situation is, they know it. Somewhere they will offer their head even in like Shankaracharya's life. And something happened, he was saved, and the tantric, that other guy was killed. But Shankaracharya didn't plan that way, simply the phenomena happens that way. Shankaracharya was saved, and tantric was killed. He was going to kill Shankaracharya and offer his blood to the mother goddess. But situation happens such a way, is a story. Everything is truth that way, those things I mean. But how you express or manifest depends on time and person. He can come as Krishna as a war fighting warrior. It still would be the truth and dharma. The expression is different. When you come to justice, which is a very much integrated part of dharma, unless you are really on dharma, you cannot do justice. Because something of the your territorial ambition or political party ambition or religious background ambitions or not mine or mine, will color your decision in justice. Relativity, relations, not relative. Even caste-wise, color-wise. It can be colored in the name of justice, and they refer to the same books. Most impartial, just not colored by anything, the only enlightened people can do. Okay, so enlightened are very few, so what about justice? Then we come to the next best wise people who live dharma life. That was very difficult. Especially when it comes to more than one brain, you are in trouble. It's okay to work with two hands, but not two heads. One of the two has to be silly. And those silly ones are the ones who trouble the most. The man of justice mostly doesn't fight. I went farther a little bit than Sanatana Dharma, but that's part of it. You see. If you're not possessive of and don't belong to, except say God, okay, then your justice will be very supreme. Don't we say normally in many languages, God is the most supreme judge? Why do we say that? He knows everything. Other who do justice but don't know fully or do not know much or little, how can they do justice? And somebody who can really make good justice, impartial, perfect justice, if he proclaims that, he's in trouble too. Because how many will believe that he's the truth saying, perfect, just how, on what basis everybody will just take it that way? It's not right. Possible even. Justice is a very integral part of dharma. And that's Sanatana Dharma. Why in the earlier stages, before prophets were born or any religions were born, the seven sages ruled or rather guided the people? Not ruled. They guided the people, they were no rulers. Temporal as well as political, rather. Spiritual powers, not powers again, reigns or whatever you call it, authority if you want to, were the sages. Because naturally they couldn't do injustice. They were best equipped with justice and dharma than you. There were no rulers possible. Everybody went to them for guidance. They had no certificates to prove, you know, they were qualified, licensed, professional therapists. People believed they knew. Wisdom is very much part of the justice making. Not just wisdom of the books alone. No, there's not. Books, the rules and regulations could be colored by one's own way of looking at. And that is a real definition of conception. Something you conceive, you believe, is your conception, which is paid to you, therefore you fight for it. You bring any pages of the book to me, I'm not challenging nor boasting. And I could interpret you then here too, you have been learning since 20 years. Conception is multifaceted. You can interpret any way you like. Concept or concepts are multifaceted phenomena. Try it, bring any book, or law, book of justice or any other, and you know more law than me. We'll read on 1 or 2, 5 pages, and I'll give you my interpretation. See if you can refute it. Of course, you can refute it by your own whatever, but you'll see how many meanings we can bring out.
2: It's just more a state of being.
0: There's nothing higher than wisdom. Wisdom gives you the eyes to see. Information doesn't. Information is blinding in your, if you use the modern word, brainwashing, because that's the way you're learned. That's the way data you're fed in the computer. So it gives back what you're fed in. It's blind. Wisdom makes your eyes see. And if you're selfless, then certainly you'll make the best justice, a just judgment. Sages call it in one word, ignorance. And within this ignorance, therefore, everything, so much projections and plans and favoritism and habits and desires and thinkings, the way we think, the way I want, the way we want, and so on, is all a creation of ignorance. Not much value to it. What I want, everybody says that. They think they'll be happy if they get what they want. We have yet to see it happening lately. For the time being, it gives a pleasure, a kind of gratification, I got what I wanted. It's a very temporary gratification. Beyond that, again, you want. It never ends. Me's conceptions are our worldly creation and dear to us, no doubt, but not necessarily auspicious. Krishna said the same thing to Arjuna, that what you like is dear to you, but may not be necessarily good or auspicious. It may be prayer to you, but not necessarily may not be Shreya. Prayer and Shreya, they're two Sanskrit words. Because we are judged by our conception, we are colored by our concepts, our limitations, conditioning. And within that we see the things, colored by our own conditions and projections. And it's dear to us, dear to me, what I want. And that's the very genesis of ignorance. The first of the morals Vedas said, in order to be enlightened, go beyond your likes and dislikes. And we trumpet, blow the trumpet what I like and I want. That means we are emboldened into ignorance, I mean making it more prominent, thick, by standing stubborn on what we like and dislike. And they then form the habits. And habits are very, then thickening ignorance, because you work within those orbits of the concepts only which have made grooves in you and me.

0: Probably the anger, the jealousy, the negativities, the untruth, the selfishness, and that. And also, stubbornly is taking what you want, your greed, your self-attachment, self-imposed desires. These must be the impurities then. Some went further and called them sin. Impurity is a philosophical language only for the sins. So this goes on coloring our mind, and this coloring of the mind I've been talking about since yesterday. How to get rid of these things? First we talked about how to recognize it, admit it, rather confess in a way, this is it, and this you have, we have. Then only you can do certain things, next practices. But first, if you don't admit the first thing, you are going to remain trapped into those habits. Whatever practices you may be doing is something you're bound by the chain on the bank of the river and trying to swim while tied up the chain around your waist to the bank. How much you can swim with the chain tied up? 20 years of therefore practices may prove to be null and void with good efforts if habitual prison is we're tied in. Admittance, therefore confession, whatever repentance you may call it, is the first requisite. If you go to Raj Yoga, they'll say transcend your likes and dislikes. Whenever you say, I want this, you are making the sin against the Lord. But if what you want happens to be in tune with the Lord's will, then you are blessed. But 99.9% doesn't happen that way. Because if it were more happening in tune with the will of the Lord, you wouldn't accept what you want anyway. Why would you? It's already God's will, why to assert it? The time we're asserting it shows this must be against the will of God. Why would you assert otherwise? With God's will, you're already blessed. There's no need to assert it. The practices will bear fruit with the first step you have fulfilled, not otherwise. Because there's nothing to clutch you back, nothing to pull you back, if you have admitted fairly that this is wrong, I shouldn't have this. These are my concepts, these are my habits, determined by my desires, repeatedly fulfilling. So these clutches you are breaking free when you selflessly or rather honestly admit it. Not only before others, before within yourself. Then your practices will bear fruit. Sadhana itself, practice meaning doing repeatedly. Sounds like as if habits. Yes. In a way, yes. When sadhana practice you do repeatedly, it itself is a habit. The answer according to Raja Yoga is a comfort habit, which will kill the other habits. And then these habits of repetitive practices will also cease or will change its form later. Because it will then go to the third region of called feelings, the bhava. First practices may be mechanical, like repeating holy name, doing yoga, meditation, prayers, and what you call communion. Things like that in any religion, these are practices. They are religious practices, they are dharmic practices to offset, counter-effect the adharmic, non-dharmic earlier habits. Some people in Kali Yuga are in age to be very intellectual, wiser than thou, they'll say, if these are habits also, then and those are habits, was wrong, you know, we're adding more habits. I said, no, it's not right. These habits will nullify, counter-effect the other ones. But because these are religious things, because they are nice things, dharmic things, by themselves, therefore, they will have no much meaning later on, once they have done the other job, counter-effecting the dross, impure things. Then these practices will bear fruit in what? The third region in bhava, the feelings. Once you reach in the bhava, you are in the fifth chakra. Otherwise, religious practices are fourth chakra. So let's dwell upon the practices a little bit. Nothing new, but I'll emphasize a different angle. Practices are many according not only your cultural background or religious backgrounds, but the prominent ones are few. One, as you all know, repeating the holy name, God's name, mantra, so on. Other is, of course, as you know, meditation of various kinds. It's not one, many kinds of meditation. Third is, according to devotional path, let God do for you, you surrender unto the Lord. That's third. And fourth is Raja Yoga, the scientific yogic way, yoga path. These are main four, though you can multiply many. Prayers also, which produce apparitions nowadays. Apparitions or something, what they call?
1: Apparitions.
0: Yeah. Various facets, I said, there are various facets of the practices. But they'll be all unfettered, free-moving practices if you have fulfilled the first step. I'm again repeating it. It's no use cooking a nice food in an impure vessel. It'll spoil the whole food. You see my point. If the vessel is clean, your cooking, nice cooking, will bear the fruits. But if the vessel is stagnant and dirty or stale from the last night, and you just put whatever beautiful things you put into that, will not bear the fruit. So the cleaning the vessel, or as we have given many times, those three examples of the parts. One is a very healthy part, open to the sky, and rain comes, fills in totally, and overflows. And there is upside down, not a drop goes. Tons and millions of tons you pour water on them is upside down. That's Kali Yuga perversion, as you call it. Third is open to the sky, then it's going in. There are one or more holes underneath. Everything goes out. Doesn't retain anything. Lack of dharma is, and lack of retention power. Impurities. One is upside down totally. Nothing goes in. No wasting time on them. They are what in modern language called incorrigibles. Do you hate them or kill them? No, just leave them alone. They'll one day, who knows, turn it around. If not, they'll end it that way. And inside, what upside down part, what does it have inside? Do you know that? What's inside? Upside down part. Have you ever thought about it?
1: Yes.
0: Great. I'm not making a story. It's very factual. Okay, the two parts which are up, open up, they have light going into. What's the difference between the one with a hole and one without a hole? Not only it retains and overflows the one which has no holes, but there's another part also. The waste of time and energy which has a hole. Are they incorrigibles? No, they just don't, they are not serious. They just don't mean business. The one who's open. So this is the whole definition of when you practice, first the vessel has to be, what is that in the kitchen? You have the strainers, you pour things in there. Colander? Yeah. We call it ghecha in India. Vessel has to be clean, vessel has to be wholesome, vessel has to be perfect. And then whatever pour in, you fill in, and then overflows too. This retention power or freedom from incorrigibility comes through confession, repentance, and admittance in a sincere and honest way. Not just words, God knows omissions. Feelings. Feelings are greater power than you know, more than thinking, actually. But leave aside that part. In practice is therefore having, believing that you have fulfilled the first step. Practices themselves, you know, in Kali Yuga, in modern age, attracts us the most. Classes everywhere for practices. Apart from money, fees you give, leave aside that money question. Everywhere classes are to give you formulas and practices, and we are attracted to. Nothing wrong with the formulas. But you can't benefit from that much. unless the first

if you do change at time, feeling this is better, try to stay with the second. Don't go up and down on various focuses, because that alone will not be concentration. If you are admitted first thing humbly and purifyingly, then your concentration will build up. So stay with the meditation, whatever results on one focus. When you don't see the way, pray. Don't pray out of defeatism, because you can't do. Pray because there's substantial communication from the Lord. Not because you're defeated, therefore you accept the prayer to do, because you're helpless. No, prayer should be substantial to the God, because of communication comes from there. If you think your efforts cannot bear much fruits, give up, surrender to the Lord, let Him take over your boat. Fourth, if you know yoga, not only yoga asanas, but yoga totally, Raj Yoga, Pranayama, meditation, concentration, and prevention, then slowly it will reach you to the conclusion of the end portion samadhi in the yoga. In this particular way, there's no verse implied sin or evil or devil at all. It's just your own phenomena within your body, mind, and vital complex that will work it out through its own creation and reaching the focus or the ultimate goal of samadhi or superconsciousness. So there are various ways. But whatever you do, do regularly. One day per week is also given a Sabbath day in practices. Maximum two, tolerably three. Three misses per week is beyond that, it's not tolerable. Four days a week at least, if not five or six. One day, do something else. Go on a picnic or whatever you do. Don't do, doesn't matter. Because that kind of holiday sometimes gives you a perspective from a distance. When you don't do, you realize the importance, value of what you did 6 days or 5 days. If you do all the 7 days, it's very possible you could be mechanical or superstitious or just ritualistic. Therefore, one day a week or 2 days giving up doesn't matter, because it gives you perspective. You know the value of a thing when you lose it. When you are having all the time, you don't know what valuable it is. So, 1 or 2 days per week, you're going to give up. By practice, regularity is one of the very essential ingredients. So regularity meaning minimum 4 days, not five. I would say five, but tolerably four in Kali Yuga. 6 days also is okay. So regularity is one in practices. Second, as you grow into this regularity, if you don't make it mechanical and tamasic, then it depends how fortunate you are. You come to the next region called feelings, bhava. And that is awakened, you are on the fifth chakra. Then you are lively, liking it. Then you can live without doing it. Earlier, when you are only mechanical or regular practice alone, not only mechanical, but silly says your habit or formation of certain routine or discipline, in that is very possible you may not feel it lively. You are just finished and get it done with. I read one chapter of Gita today and, you know, feeling great. That's fine. But when you reach the feelings, the bhava, is not only feeling of the heart or the warmth or the tenderness and affection of the heart, that's only a side issue. The real meaning of feeling in bhava is, it pours as if in a juice in your dried up vegetable. You know what I'm saying? It's lively. It gives interest. Now many people complain in Kali Yuga only, so far the three ages are concerned. How can I do it if I don't feel about it? I said, other way around. Keep doing it till you feel it. And that's practice. Maybe mechanical, but that's worth. One day, feeling part will open up in you. Some warmth will come, some kind of liveliness, some kind of interest. And then you begin to like it. So much, it happens that if anybody else disturbs and calls you on untimely or some other work duty comes up, you'll detest it. You'll hate it if something interferes with that.

But before that, it will be God's angel's message if something came and disrupted your practices, saved as if. If the telephone does come, boy, saved from meditation. In that mechanical stage, you feel good about disturbing it. In the feeling part, no, you'll detest it. You'll arrange your program and discipline in such a way that you're not disturbed. You choose such times and places of keep the phone down or closing the ring, or things like that, or messengers or guests coming, such a way that you're not disturbed, because then this is number one for you that time. So in practices, if the first step you have fulfilled, I would say within 3 to 6 months, about, if you go by this method, you'll feel very interesting and lively about it. Not as a imposed habit of doing things. But it can be beyond 6 months too, depending how sincere, honest you are about it. I won't go beyond practices, but these practices certainly need a routine and a discipline. Now in the beginning, you're choosing the same place to sit. But when you're a little advanced, it doesn't have to be the same place and time. In the beginning, you have to have prescribed time and space to sit, because why? At that particular time of the day, and that place of your sitting, creates a certain vibratory phenomenon around that time and space. So whenever you sit at that time in that place, it helps you, those vibrations. But this is in the beginning. As you grow more, you could do anywhere. In the beginning, try to stay with the same time and the same space. So when you do that, you fall into that practices very strongly. Otherwise, those incorrigibles and holes in the past, if they're meditating and call them, we're going to movie, they'll really overjoy it. They're going to watch a video. Boy, they got the Solomon's as minds. They're saved as if, you know, from the drudgery of the practices. They're materialists. The upside down is tamas. They're filling in with a hole in it, rajas. Are opened up with no leakages, sattva. And tamasic ones are the dullards, lazy, incorrigibles. Even call them mundane materialists doesn't bother them. By whatever name you call them, doesn't reach them. Probably earlier, once or twice, I've said this story long back about that kingdom who wanted to award the laziest person in the kingdom. Have you heard that story? And who got the number one prize, do you know? Emmy Awards. I repeat it, if you don't mind it, but just to tell you that even Thomas, they have degrees. And see among the even Thomasic ones, who receives the major first member award. You know, kings used to be, not all, some whimsical. And in one kingdom, that king happened to be whimsical. A thought came to him. You know, kings used to get thoughts and others had to carry it on. He got the thought, who must be the laziest person in the kingdom? In the morning, he called his minister, said, go around the kingdom, find out the laziest one, will give him the finest award. Now, this courier went on horse, of course, and while searching and searching, tamasic, lazy, this, he found one person really who got incarnation of laziness or tamas. And he was lying down under a tree, and this courier got down from the horse. He said, sir, the man couldn't reply. He was so lazy, he was so tamas, he couldn't even say anything. And he said, sir, then he would listen. Then he said, king has sent an award for the laziest person in this kingdom. And that lazy person, he just got up. You know, he said, you won't find any more lazy than me and give me the money or something. This courier left, says, no, you're not the laziest. So he went, wandered again and found another tree, some lazy person lying down. And again, he did the same thing, got down from his horse and declared and called him a few times, sir, and the man wouldn't reply.
And happened to be all three men. I think women were not tamasic, I suppose. So, and then he again declared, King has sent me to give the OR to the laziest person. And he didn't get up, he just raised the hand and gave me. And the courier said, you're not laziest either. Then again wandered, and the thirdly he found someone lying down like that, doing nothing, daytime. You know. And he did the same thing, got down from the horse and asked, sir, get up, sir, this. And I want to try the laziest person. Then he gets a temptation as usual. The king has sent me the greatest award for the laziest person. And there was no stir in that man. Quietly, Korya left the money there and left. These are shares of thumbs. I have some resemblance that we have, I think. Tell them the nice movie are going to, they'll leave meditation and go. By showing the video, oh, that's better. They won't say that because, you know, some people just raise the hand. He's encouraged was saying, lazy and Tamas people don't see the light, unfortunately. Others who gain something like that part up open but having holes, they get it, they take it soon again in other things, they larger it away. They don't retain. Third, who retain and give others also. Offline. They get and give others too. Those are sattvic ones. Dharma is retention. If you have dharma, the proportion you have, you'll have retention power. It's direct proportion. Less the dharma, less the retention. The first step, which I've been emphasizing since yesterday, admittance, repentance, confession, or honestly really seeing it, your habits, your change, your trips, gives you the first glimpse of the dharma retention. Retention power in Raja Yoga is the fourth, yes. No. Sixth. In Raja Yoga, Eightfold Path, sixth is retention. First is Yam Niyam, then Asana Postures and Pranayams. Pranayam is fourth, actually. Then Pratyahara, the prevention from the distractions. That's fifth. Sixth is the retention power, Dharana. Then is meditation. Real meditation is real seventh power, same step. But if you open meditation class, people join, they give you $25 a day or $50 a week. You teach them meditation. But if you don't follow the earlier steps, it won't retain much. It won't bring you any results. Maybe sounding classical and conservative, but that's the way it is. It's not a technique meditation bereft of those other steps that you can handle or other grasp or teach. At least I don't. Even the tape you have heard so many times, but sometimes no imagination, no resistance. What is it actually? It's the fifth step. After asanas and pranayam, the fifth step, pratyahara. It's a prevention from distraction, no resistance, no imagination. Then you arrive at the real meditation. Now we think this step is a meditation step, and we call it so too. But actually it's not. It's preparing you for meditation. But I didn't say that. If I say that, you won't be serious. It's a meditation step? Yeah. It's, you know, tangible. That's actually fifth step. And since our 2 decades, we have been hearing only fifth step.
That means you should not meditate? No, you should meditate, but the results won't be great. That's what I'm trying to say. The seriousness of meditation comes after first those two steps fulfilling. What? First is the admittance that of her habits and impurities and confession. Second, practices. Then you come to seriousness, the feeling, the bhava, the concentration. That's third, I'll touch that probably tomorrow. Now, practices I just hinted at, or rather quoted, but didn't go too many details, because I believe, and that's what Vedas have said too, yatra yatra loga tatra tatra yoga. Each one's practices are really different from anyone else. Massive scale, we do things, of course, because that's the way the world is now, but it's individual. Each one's practice can vary like a prescription. Massive scale prescriptions are a damage. One, it makes you automaton machines, uniform. Second, it doesn't reach you because your propensity, your physiognomy, your mental makeup is so different from anyone else. The science of particles has taught us long, not recently, since some decades, that when particle, any particle, when first ensues or blasts from something, a fraction of a second goes on changing its nature. That means no two particles are the same. Each one then splits also at one point. And each particle, when turned into a fraction of a second, each time it becomes a little different. And that's how the combination of our procreation is. As one goes on begetting another, it's so different from each other. Because particles basically are that. I therefore believe the spiritual practice has to suit, custom-made to each individual different. That's why one-to-one guru-disciple the tradition was created, not a massive scale thing. Once you make it massive scale, uniform thing, you are really damaging, at least in the spiritual world. It's under thing, you are, if you are creating particular half-inch screws uniformly through a machine, is one thing, because those are going to be used in machines. You see the point? But the spiritual creativity of individual is such, that's not a dead bolt. Each individual is conscious being, and it's particle-like. Each moment, each fraction of moment, creation, timing, different, will be a different particle. So individuals are different, are going to be. And so much variety that is there, so you cannot categorize in how many varieties are there, because each individual is different. So the famous Vedic aphorism, yatra yatra loka tatra tatra yoga. Loka meaning region or a person, creature, yatra, yatra as many, tatra, tatra, so many, yoga, the paths of yoga. As a matter of fact, therefore, guru-disciple relation with classical, I've tried to follow, I don't know how much I've succeeded. It's because that's the only way it will work. Uniformly, it's a lecture only, it's kind of lecture hall audience, and you pay the ticket and come. That doesn't help much. Is what they call the enjoyment of the ear's hearing, gratification of the ear only. A real practice is individual, one-to-one. That's why sadhgurus, while sadhgurus don't have many disciples. And when those some disciples distract from the path or go astray or go degraded, or worldly, or whatever, you often find that they change the definition of Sadguru. To them, Sadguru is not a Sadguru. They'll say that God is not God, Sadguru is not Sadguru, because they have now strayed away. That's how Jesus was condemned. No. They had experienced healing and words of wisdom and everything, probably, he could do in 3 years ministry. The same one, at least some of them, same one condemned Jesus, having seen and known. To them, Jesus not only not prophet or son of God, he wasn't even a holy person. They got so negative because they astrayed, because they got selfish, because they became distracted, they became
fallen from the path. To them, therefore, the prophet or Sadhguru or things will not be prophet and Sadhguru. Certainly, because there's negative side will say that, abusive language. This often happens. Therefore, real Sadhgurus and real Sadhishishas are the disciples of not many. Very common saying, how to find a Sadhguru, very difficult. I say, I don't think finding a Sadhguru is difficult, it's easy. I read even in a book. It's very difficult to find a real disciple. Seems competition, but I think it's true. It's not my thing. Recently I read in a book that you are replying, it's not difficult to find a Sadhguru because they are ever ready, available if you want it. It's difficult to find a real disciple. I'll subscribe to that, and you probably would take the other side, I think. It's a competition. Impartial sense of justice will give you freedom and feel of relief right away. Everybody satisfied. Except those who are negative or resistant or incorrigibles. Incorrigibles meaning they won't even raise a hand to get the money. So, put all the thunderstorms and rain on the upside down part, it just doesn't go in. Water flood will come in their room, they're still sleeping. Somebody tells them it's flood. It entered your bedroom. So they don't know what to do. They're not touched at all, not alarmed. Somebody will pick them up and take them to safety. Sages long back describe the tamas darkness. Lord, lead us from darkness to light. So, first is, whichever term you apply, repentance, confession, admittance, honesty, seeing, four ways, then you come to practices. Regularity, discipline, following dharma. Then you come to the lucky and fortunate, to the fifth chakra called feeling and bhava. Once that is born in you, you are safe. That's a safe place. Among saintlyhood also, they have described according to chakras. When by meditation and yoga you reach the fifth chakra, you are at a safe place. Then you won't fall. In a way, after that God takes over. After feeling and bhava, which I'll touch tomorrow. Even if practice are mechanical, keep doing. Will bring that feeling up one day. Some are regularly regular, some are regularly irregular, some are regularly doing nothing else. Who can do the justice and right judgments? You understand what definitions I gave? And see from that angle. Anybody can judge anybody, and we are doing that. It's very common thing in America, I don't want to be judgmental. That means many are doing it. Everybody wants to judge, and they don't have qualifications of being a just. They don't. That's why they are being judgmental, you know, usurping forgery. They don't have qualifications of judgments. It's very common, polite way of saying in America, and morality demands it, as if they are being ethical. I don't want to be judgmental. And next sentence is judgmental anyway. But I want to tell you, and judgment follows. Are majority doing this? I don't want to be judgmental, but just I want to tell you one thing. And exactly it comes out of judgment. I don't want to hurt you, but you know, I want to tell you something. And exactly follows to hurt. Isn't that calm? I don't really mean to not give you, but then why I don't give you, I explain.
The language of justice is quite different. Selfless, wise, impartial. Is that clear? This basic Sanatana Dharma I am telling you actually. But I'm not preaching in particular dogma, you know that. I want you to go the right way and get enlightened.

anti-France or Western or metalism in the sense. I've given always a proper perspective about it in contrast or in, no, not contrast, in relationship to spirituality. But never rejected it. But even then, with my all magnanimity and generosity about any point of view of any school of thought, I must say this, which probably I didn't say in these words ever before, that ultimate realization will come through inward journey rather than outward. We might then find oneness between out and in. That's okay. But I don't think ever is a possibility to reach from outward on and on to the ultimate. The eventual is the same, but even then as a journey. Why I'm saying this, probably many or all of you will believe what I say, but that's different. I always put logic and examples and discussion in order to make you take it as your own, that you understood it, not because I said it. Truth shines by itself, therefore I don't worry about. Naturally, the thing is, you have to make it your own after you understand it. Why I'm saying this? Because in theory we might say that anything is possible, from outward in out, and that makes sense too. But those who have so far been enlightened have always taken inward journey. The reason being, why I'm saying this, let's put it this way. I feel that going from out onward to expansion, we are avoiding our mind. Going inward journey, you can't escape your mind. And so long mind is there in any form and any degree, if you avoid and escape, you're keeping something backward to pull you back. Even if you went from outside somewhere to see the ultimate cause or origin of the creation, even then you'll come back to your mind. What I mean is this, that sometimes we don't see the progress only because we are beset with the karmas. Finishing karma, therefore I believe, that cannot be done unless there's an inward journey. Therefore, I'm saying, though I'm full with science and outward search into the space, and I love it, I believe that's an escape of mind too. At the same time, they will reach to a certain secret, certain achievements and discoveries, but I don't think that will finish the whole game complete. I therefore believe in an inward journey, that cleaning your own tunnels, subconscious and surface mind, it's better to start from that scratch rather than come back and pay the price anyway after. It's tragedy then to leave heaven and come again to finish your own mind. I believe therefore first go to hell, then heaven, rather than heaven and then hell. You have freedom to go anywhere first though. At least 5 minutes you will go to heaven and then you will pay the price. You can laugh as much as now you can. But later on, everybody has to pay the price of the mind. Be sure cosmic rules are such. I'm not trying to curse you or trying to threaten you or challenge you. But that's a fact. That's a reality applicable to me also. You can't avoid the laws of the cosmos and do whatever you like. If God was dummy, we could have done that. But he's not. The Creator knows something at least. If he doesn't strike the thunderbolt every time, doesn't mean, you know, he doesn't know or understand. One who has created all this has some kind of ability, you know. You think he's just unqualified? His father just put him there on the throne because he was his son? He's not a blood relationship of the mud medics. He knows something. There are the laws of cosmos governing the things. I therefore believe in beautiful inward journey.
principles four already I've enumerated. First comes first. Truthfulness is first. I'm repeating though. Harmlessness, so that our concentration is not disturbed, so that we are not distracted by the reactions of our own doing. That means harmlessness. Apart from it does good to others, it doesn't bring back reactions or disturbance or distractions to us because of our harmfulness, whether physical or psychological or emotional. Therefore, harmlessness. And third, self-control, as I explained, is due to secure ourselves from damages and loopholes and leakages, ourselves as well as others, for which self-control is preservation, actually. And the fourth, the devotion and faith, in order to complete the whole thing. This is inward journey. Taking resort to these principles will maintain the laws of cosmos outside and inside, and will be a very good journey. After you clean and purify the minds and exhaust the karmas, you will see what I'm talking about. Sometimes out of our ignorance, we don't know the exhaustion of karma is such a big thing. It's not a big deal. You know, why should we exhaust karmas anyway? What's bad about it? But after you have done this, you will see the beauty of it, that these were chains and bondages, that these were restrictions, these were squeezing and narrowness on our own consciousness. Karmas, no doubt, we do and create and reap. But we have never probably realized the magnitude of his bondage. We take it easy. We take it as if this is a natural phenomenon. So therefore, if this is natural, therefore it's okay. But natural could be both sides, dark and bright. Which way you choose, the way of the light or way of the darkness, that depends upon you. Karmas are not bad. Some are bad, some are good. But we consider those who are good karmas also are bondages, except those chains may be made of gold. But they are chains nevertheless. By chain I mean bondage. By bondage I mean unconsciousness. By unconsciousness we simply mean that we don't know what we are doing. Father, just forgive us. He can forgive us, that's true. But then what? What next? Okay, forgive us. What then? Some way out should be, no? So I'm not comparing spirituality with science as such, but I feel at one point the outward going journey, call him scientist, also will have to keep quiet somewhere, sit down and just go in. Science will lead him one day, if he's a genuine scientist, if he's really a truth seeker of the truth and mystery of the nature. Also, there's a second reason why I'm saying this. If there's the shortest and the easiest way to know the secret of creation or whatever the origin is, then why should we go a long way, trying to bisect, dissect, analyze, trying to understand all the leaves of the tree, all the planets, galaxies and stars, and whatever, and the phenomena of the nature maybe, going on trying to reach and analyze, which is probably in itself not wrong, but why have to go that long, laborious way when simply the same stuff is in you and just nearby you, and you probably realize and understand that. Why not take the easy way? This is the second reason I'm saying. When the direct tool, you have it in you, everybody has it, then why to go around the head, back head and catch the nose? When truth convinces, we must be humble enough to accept it. That's my reason. Did I say it or you say it? It's not a question. If convinces you and you make it your own and you know it's right, then accept and do it. That's my, what you say, appeal. Appeal to the voters. Please vote for me. Yes, knowledge has to be yours. How long I can give you and you go on quoting it or hearing about it. It has to be your own. You must own it. You must digest it and assimilate it. You can't do that without humility. That's what I was talking about. Start from the scratch. Whatever we know is not enough. It's not much either.
Nobody going to give credentials for what you know, Vishwarupa. The humble ones are recognized. Even God sent his own son, to use the traditional language, to just tell us that meek shall inherit the earth. We're forgetting that. I mean, meek is actually the same term as humble. And they shall inherit the earth not because they have acquired the qualification of humility in order to inherit the earth, then they'll be doomed. It's just God will choose them to give them to rule. Because he knows that they will do justice. They will do the welfare state. That they will be the selfless souls to help others. Proud, arrogant, possessive, greedy, attached, they won't. They'll be selfish. They'll usurp anything, even God's own kingdom, if they could. They know that they will grind their own axe. That's why he'll choose them to give. When? He knows the best time and he will do. The such selfless souls, the humble ones, will keep the torch of justice alight. They won't do harm to others. They'll pure, truly make the welfare state. And that it will be for good for all, not just good for many. And that that will be the true base, true right and ripe field for growth or awakening of new age consciousness, a divine life. Such souls can do. Don't think our arrogance, pride, resistance and negativities are going to pay. To none, not to you even. It's a damage. It's unfortunate, it's unnecessary, and it is not going to do any, even exceptional, anything good. That's why inheritance eventually will go to the meek, to the humble. Not humble meaning dull or stupid. Humble doesn't mean that. Humble meaning they know really, but they don't boast about it. They keep it inside. They are the humble ones whom God will seek. Or, put another word, non-traditional circumstances will bring them out. When other things will fail, when all the pride of the man, the arrogance of the man, the boastfulness, the possessiveness, the unnecessary greed and selfishness will end into fat. Is that right? Then the circumstances will pull these humbles out, show the way. By inheritance, I didn't mean they'll possess either. But they will get the reins in their hands to run the horse. Not that apart, the kingdom of earth, but within our own kingdom of heaven, the consciousness. We also feel that this humility, starting from the scratch, is very necessary. Not that everybody is at the zero level, I don't mean that. But truly, if you want to start the inward journey, to probe into very magnanimous, very colorful, beautiful vistas of the existence. We talked last night. We start from zero. Zero is the secret of all numbers. Egolessness is the real, real base for wisdom. Selflessness is the basis of joy. These are not otherworldly ascetic virtues. They are quite practical for this world or any other planet or galaxy. By being selfless, by being humble and egoless, your consciousness is unbound, unlimited. Then you will see your true self. It's quite practical. All other negative side of resistance and whatnot is simply blocking one's own happiness and peace, joy and freedom.
It may hurt others also. Certainly we are living together, it will. The persons who live with that one who has resistance, negativity, ickiness, greed, selfishness and so on, they'll also suffer because they're correlated. In the electric line, whichever appliances you connect, they will be affected by it. So it's not we hurt ourselves, but we hurt others too. Including our own children, parents, brothers and sisters, strangers. Of course, I don't feel any distinction between stranger and my blood-related people. To me, it's all just one thing. This valuation, we have to change. It's good for you, good for everyone else. The scriptures and prophets, realized souls have been saying these things in one or the other way since ages. If this had no value, such sermons wouldn't have been lasted for thousands of years. Long back would have been obsolete even to say things like this. But one of the most modern countries like America, still we can speak of this truth, shows the validity of such sermon and principles. Long back it would have been dead, obsolete. But the values we still know, spiritual values, are needed the same. Whichever language we use is immaterial. Whether you are Hindu or Christian is not my problem at all. I joke about these things. It's a wastage of time to put a label. It's a wastage of time and energy to just put call ones and anything but allegiance to the Lord. That's what matters. Your devotion to the Lord, what matters, not what label we have, but it contains is what matters. So when you go in homes, or wherever your patterns of lives are, your patterns of existence rather, it's colorful. See that to imply these principles. And you will see the blessedness. You will see the good of it, and others around you feeling good about you. They are not otherworldly ascetic truths. They work also because few followed, you know. I'd said that a few days back. When few followed, only 10%, 5%, 1%, naturally it looked otherworldly because majority didn't do it. If the majority does it, it won't be asceticism, it will be a way of life. That's exactly what the prophets mean. That this is the way of life. And we say Jesus, or for that matter Buddha and Krishna, are the way and the life and the truth unto us. Eventually it's a way of life, not asceticism. It's quite logical and quite scientific sentence. When few do it, naturally you say it's not for us. But if it's not for us, the results thereof are also there, no? What we have gained anyway. We have talked about these things in these few days. What are the gains? If we have not followed that way, and we think it's only for a few ascetics. The results are still dissatisfaction, loss of peace, not full happiness, and more crimes and violence, more jails filled in, more hospitals growing, which means more disease, and more court cases that they have to remain pending for years in order to do justice, and justice delayed is no justice. Whole department has forgotten this one line. Justice should be right away. Our separations, homes, one wants to live together, other doesn't want, this disharmony, breaking of homes. Sometimes you may separate, that's okay, but not on massive scale. It's massive scale. And when it's a massive scale, it's a social custom. We call it nothing bad about it. It's a social custom. So that if somebody, a couple, live 20 years together, we feel surprised. Some divorces are fine, but not on massive scale. This disunity, disharmony, the loss of union and love, these are the results today. I'm concerned about truth.
Wherever you are, you apply it. It's up to you. Pattern of life, you choose as you want. If it serves your purpose of truth, not serves purpose of your selfishness, that will be quite mundane. As you grow into this, you will see that what we have been missing and lost and not got because we didn't go the right way. As the prophets and realized souls taught us, how much we have done according to that. Although we say they are our way, they are the truth and the life for us. But as soon as somebody begins to do that, other partner, other parents, other child, other friend or countrymen begin to say, this is for ascetic, this is just not applicable today. It's obsolete in a way. But whatever is practical today has not produced results anyway. So therefore resistance, the falsehood, the rejection of the truth, covering of the truth, rampant progress into adventures, into selfishness, and so on, are not the way. It's the way to darkness. You're not seeing it because you're not seeing the contrasting glimpses. If this was the way, then what prophets teach us is wrong. And if they are wrong, we shouldn't call them religious heads and, you know, avatars and harbingers of the light and truth and the way and so on. We shouldn't call them that. So we have to tally our life and our thoughts and feelings in relationship and all our events and situations in relation to those principles. That will be the real education. And I'm sure if that majority would have done it, I would do one day, and I'm hopeful it will. I'm sure you will see, not you, maybe your children, maybe grandchildren, they will see that no other education of a school, college, university is necessary. It's so full in itself that it will bring out skills, talents, and will bring out your qualifications and skills and some accomplishments, which you don't have to learn as outside you. But that probably time is a little far yet. That education is complete in itself. It's an inward journey when you take, meditate. Try to get rid of your hang-ups. They are hang-ups. They are traps. They are painful for you and for others. Stubbornly, ego holds on to, just to preserve itself. But preserving ego itself is what? What is ego? That you are preserving it anyway. What's the great thing about it? Big deal. I'm using your American phrases. No, I like them somehow. I enjoy these words. Anything big deal you find now in contrast of this preaching? Anything in your life home you find a big deal about anything? Nothing, yeah, you can see the futility of it. Not because I say, you could say differently, of course, why not? I'm not sitting here with a machine gun in my hand. I'm a few feet up, sitting higher than that, you can easily do in a chair. Why to preserve it? Even? For what? Well, what is the ego actually? It's a limited, stagnant pool. A little water in it, that's what it's boasting about. And a few mosquitoes flirting over it. Well, what is there? If there's a little water, by name it is water. It's all the stinginess in it. I'm not pessimist, but that's true. How long you can keep the non-flowing pool fresh? That's how life starts fresh, no doubt. A baby is born and everything rosy. Fine, soft skin, you know, touch it, it's right. Quite beautiful. And it grows, and then begins to oppose the mummy or daddy. Now that, you leave her with a babysit now. Attachment though follows by some kind of strange phenomenon in nature. Attachment follows. It's a strange phenomenon.
The devil, as in India, they say that they will pierce the nails in you also, in mama and dad. Even then, attachment somehow lives on. Somehow. In Indian language, they say, Sua Trumbindare, which means they pierce the nails through you, even then, attachment just continues. Why? There are two ways of explanation. One simple something, mind or ego wants to hang on to something. You don't want to lose, even if it is piercing the nails or giving joy. Second explanation could be that still there's some water there in the stagnant pool anyway. It's not dried up. Meaning each person has some God's light in him. Probably that's what it hangs on to. But then we don't see that, you know. If we had seen that way, why the attachment? Then it would be, you know, all play and, you know, Jack won't be a dull boy. Ego is simply that. It starts fresh when you fill in the pool. For the time being, for some time, water is okay. How long? That's how the life ends into this way. Loses the fun, loses the youthful vitality and what you call juvenation. And that kind of great optimistic bright view of life. And everything in the beginning looks rosy. And not that everybody ends into bad things, but we know the diminutive form of nature. That is how slowly the enjoyment of life goes on decreasing. Everybody knows that. It has to, because a limited pool, ego is a limited pool, that's all. How long will it give you unlimited joy and satisfaction? If I call it, it's not a big deal. But we boast about this to hang on to just security of ego. Somehow, this is my pool. Even though it stinks, it's fine. Is it magnanimity or is it ignorance? Are we being generous to the stinking pool? When you learn this to be selfless, to be harmless, to drop your ego, you'll come into expansive vistas of everything. You'll find your true nature, your true existence. That is absolute. It's a matter of doing. When you sit in meditation, when you face your hang-ups, don't suppress them, avoid them, or put them aside. Face them and try to get over them. They are chains and traps. They are bondages. Sooner or later, you will see that anyway. And slowly then, clean your mind, purify your hearts. Fresh water will flow. It's a matter of doing. I can't do for you. I can help you, I can give a grace to you, I can give a chance to you, I can even rebuke you. But beyond that, I can't do anything anyway. Miracle or magic or occultism or putting the hand on your head and, you know, make it evaporate. That at times can be done and is being done, has been done for some. Depends where it is needed. Always for all, at all places, not done. After all, this is play. After all, this is Leela. Many of you are conversant with the word called Leela. Play. Play is an English term for that. That's not the right translation, though. There's no English word for that. Let me explain to you. Probably I never said this before. Leela is a Sanskrit word which actually literally means when the fire is burning, you see those flickering flames? That's called, actually, that's a Leela. Sanskrit word actually applies to that phenomena where the fire flames flicker, meaning they are never the same. It's changing all the time. That's what Leela to that. From that they picked out for the nature. Why? For simple reason. The flames of the fire which flicker or wave this way are unpredictable.
Today, science is coming to that unpredictability, or has come.

the word comes in. Up till this point, probably as human beings or social beings, we have never realized that even feeling responsible is a bondage, but we don't preach this only because it could be misused. That in the human level, in the laws of cause and effect, if you become irresponsible, you are going to go to hell anyway. Therefore, it's not told this way. That might be misused, it might be misapplied. The word, therefore, transcendence of responsibility is at that stage where you are playing. Now, in play, let's put this in Leela, let's use for the Leela itself. There are three words which probably we should distinguish if we want to understand how to live in life. In Leela, or play, one is engrossed, engrossment. And one is serious, being serious. And one is unpredictable, spontaneous doing. Engrossment, if I understand the word very well, is also involved in the Leela too, in Leela or play. You get engrossed. That word probably can be accepted, but when you get serious, the problem starts. If I know the English word, engrossment as well. You get engrossed in play, you play, no? You just don't throw the ball anywhere you like. You're engrossed. But when you get serious, then you're in trouble. Then you're thickening your play into the quarrel or the battle. Then that's where the problems start. Otherwise, it's spontaneous, unpredictable delight. There's no way you could predict how the waves or the fire would kind of wave. No science, no machine can ever do that. This is the whole nature we are in, if you understand this. Now, this you have to kind of take it on a very high level. The sages or the prophets, including Krishna, when they do this, their ways therefore are always unpredictable. They are delightful in spontaneous behavior. And not only so, but they are so conscious that they don't get involved or serious about the thing, even though they do a lot of things. In other words, it's light and easy for them. When your life becomes easy and light for you to deal with, then you have quite a spiritual by that time. That's exactly the unpredictability principle of nature. It doesn't have to be destined, but we are destined according to law of karma and tied up into the sequence of cause and effect only because we have lost that stage, that consciousness we have lost. Probably according to the Bible it will be called fall. That's where your absolute existence is. Where you would be the master and lord of your situation, light and smiling, and doing things and always delightful and knowing. That's where what your sorup is, your real you is. So wife, husband, or children, or parents, no parents, and relationships or society, these are things which not even not discussable in spirituality. That's real pattern. You choose what you want. If you want a dome or a triangle or a square, that's up to you. But whichever thing you do, it shouldn't be a burden. Pattern you choose doesn't matter. It's different. This is in meditation, therefore, when you go deep. Try to remove the hang-ups. If you can avoid your selfishness and attachments, and hang on still, you'll see how joyful you'll feel. How delightful and harmless you will be for others. Others around you will feel you are peaceful. They will have trust in you. They won't like to avoid you. Or they won't like to, you know, call old hag and just be away. To such people won't just be on face one thing, otherwise different.

If to such person they do that way, double-facedness, they will be the sufferers. Therefore, simplicity has value. And please believe me, it's not otherworldly or ascetic. It's just the way of life we're talking about. So far, therefore, we have been wayward, the prodigal children. That's a distraction. Prophets are right. They have shown the way if we follow. It is about this world. We have not achieved it, we have not accomplished or fulfilled it. That's the matter. When majority does, everybody will do. Everybody goes to bank, so everybody goes to bank. Bank is a necessity. When banks won't be there, money won't be there, so nobody will go to bank, nobody will remember it, nobody will miss it. They won't think it's a kind of something civilization has gone back. I think they've gone forward. Main principles, if we follow, just meditate. Do your work. See that life is a delight. That's easy. Don't lament about losses. Don't get very exhilarated about the gains. Both are just going to be here when you go. For the time being, we are together. Thank the Lord. When we don't, go alone in your room, meditate. In the forest or cave or room. Find out your true self. That is what your main aim is. If you can stick to this, that's the highest education. I assure you, you won't miss anything. I've not missed anything, you know that. If I have a library, I have 1,000 books, or maybe 10 million if I want. If I want music, I can have it. If I want to go to movie, I go. I don't ask you, do I? What I mean is, God has not deprived me if I want to do anything. That's my intention. Now don't say you should all go to movies, I don't. God doesn't deprive us if we follow His way. He still gives us bountiful things if we want to. Your interests may change though. That's a different thing. So long your interests are there in the sense of not individual, but you want to do, and you have followed the way of God, and He doesn't mind, so you go and see it if you want it. There are many holy men, not many, I should say some, who smoke or who drank the wine, and they do. People sometimes don't like it, but they want to do it, they do it. What else? Nothing is forbidden in the sense of privation, but not that we should drink or smoke. I'm not for it. Don't think if you follow the way of the sages and the prophets that you'll be deprived of the bounties. That's my intention of saying. Our interests may change and we may not grasp those bounties or renounce or reject. That's okay. See that you clean your minds. Drop your hang-ups. Follow the truth in the sense, clear, cut. Garbage is just vacuum. And as you grow into that slowly, you'll see the joy growing, love growing, peace growing, helping others will be a natural thing. You won't lament over the losses. You won't be puffed up with the gains. You won't have wish to acquire more and much wants more. Fatter, bigger, the better. I'll see if anybody has questions. Now, once again, repeat one more thing. It's not that you quote me or remember what I said. It's, of course, going to help you, but it's not that everything. You have to own it. You have to digest it, assimilate it, make it your own. That's where your hunger will be appeased. Grace,
Sometimes I do, will be doing. It's not for everyone. I mean, it's for everyone if you take it, but we don't take it. We don't take the grace. So naturally it reaches only some. When it is given, many refuse. Many, I will use the word many. Later on they ask the same things though, but then it's too late. The recipient of grace also has to be humble enough, open enough, positive enough to take it. Three factors for that. Positive enough, humble enough, open enough to receive the grace. So grace is always given. We had talked one of the satsangs about grace. I won't go into that details.

0: That's not a big deal either. And I'll use for a few times and then I'll return it. I'll kind of sometimes get these catchy words and get them used a few times and then forget about it. Come back to my simple language. We don't perceive sometimes that love because of our coloration of the mind, our selfishness, thoughts, greed, attachment, possessive, demanding, claiming, grabbing. No, we are always loved, be sure. Whether you say in a Christian way, God loves us all, whether you say in your own common sense, meaning all, loving all, and others loving you, but it's attention, but that's a bad word. Attention meaning at attention. That's my book of justice, so what can I do? They said, well, you want at attention? So they want attention, they said. If you want to touch and get that pure love and joy, be clean hearted. Be simple and humble. That's the way. Which leads to truth. And then both together, the way and the truth, will give you what they call sublime life. The way is shown, has been shown, will be shown. Depends how you take it. 20th century or 16th, it doesn't really matter. Outwardly only we may become modern, that's okay. This outward modernity or tradition, it doesn't make real difference. Not so for the truth, way and life of person. Get engrossed in life, but don't get serious. If engrossed is the right word, I don't know. Whatever you do, get engrossed. While you're cooking, cleaning, writing, typing, walking, traveling, it's okay to keep your mind on it, meaning be conscious of it. Do it consciously and with awareness. That's okay. Don't denounce or deject or reject, but don't get tired of it. Well, it's still if anybody has questions.
1: Wednesday night, you were talking about the feeling and affection of a heart that we mistake for real love.
0: Mm.
1: How could that become real love?
0: Yeah, probably I'll repeat a little bit. Okay. Now, there are two angles of looking at it, because you're quite intellectual, so I'll talk rationally. Let's see, affection in one angle is part of love though. It's a part of love, okay? It's not totally devilish, understand? Okay. But when it gets limited in its own, then affection also begins to stagnate eventually or get disrupted or changed. However, I did say, if you remember, the seat of love is soul and heart is feelings and affection and so on. Naturally, if you want to develop to the true, pure love, you have to reach to the soul level by your consciousness. One thing which I didn't say that day, which I think is the right time to say now, that I did give example, though indirectly, that still though two hearts may be loving each other, as we might put the love in quotes, may be loving each other nicely, in a human, nice way, even then, we search inadvertently anyway a soulmate. Why do we, now this is what I'm going to say, I didn't say that day. Why we choose soulmate if the love wasn't in the soul, you see? You understand what I mean? If love was fully in the heart, we wouldn't search a soulmate. We aspire for soulmateism only because somehow, unconsciously even, we instinctively feel or know that that's where the love is. isn't it? They are consciously seeking that way. Therefore, my answer to you is that if you want to develop feelings to the full love for anyone or in you, then you have to come to the soul level. You transcend your heart. Even.
1: What is that?
0: Well, that day I termed it as a piece of consciousness. In other words, soul is also consciousness, but individual. Meaning you have a soul, and I have, in which there's all clean consciousness. There's no thoughts or feelings, but is a very awakened, conscious material, if you can call it material for the time being. Meaning it is a cessation of thoughts and feelings, not numbing them or destroying them, but transcending them to a quiet and silent space in you. Soul, seat of soul, generally, as I said that day, that I don't believe it is in the heart or back of heart. It is somewhere in our brain. Normally, they call it pineal gland to be the soul of the seat of the soul, but that could be the case too, but it's not. I don't think soul is a gland. Naturally, I don't say pineal gland is a soul. Soul is not a gland. It's a space, I would say, within you. Let's put this another example. That will be more applicable to in India, though, but let me explain that. That when the glassware or pottery had not developed to this flawless, to their making, leaving no bubbles, air bubbles in it, or end portion of the bottle looking little as if you snapped the glass there and looked a crude form. You understand what I'm talking about? In older days. There used to be what they used to be called, like in the baby also, the mother, they snap the umbilical cord, leaves the navel here, of course. And in the bottle used to leave that certain crude portion, which meant there's where they cut it off. In pottery used to be, now they have, of course, refined it. Wherever the kumbhar, which means the potter, indeed, the part of certain thing, at that particular spot you could find a dent or some kind of a spot in those crude ways that left the unfinished thing there. What I mean is, in our whole body-mind complex, there, now I'm not saying God did this or that way, but if you catch my idea, that somewhere when the finished product of the human being or any species is done, there's certain space left out there to get out of it. That is soul. Meaning that there's a portion in us of a space and quiet, silence, which is very conscious, very awakened, full with inherent joy, inherent or what you call that word? Well, let's say inherent, okay. Is there, which is left in everybody by natural laws, to come out of it if you chose to without dying. That portion is soul, which you in meditation can reach. And that's very conscious. Don't think there are no feelings and thoughts, therefore it's not enjoyable. It's not the case. I could only say words that, supposing I say I love you, I'm not using my heart at all. I'm not feeling as one with you in the heart and thoughts, feelings at all. I mean, your thoughts and feelings are, to me, kind of still in the primitive, you know, condition, at the most irrational. Well, even then, I love you. You understand my refined attitude? You understand now? So that I'm talking from that space. That soul is a consciousness. It's not feelings. Although it gives birth to thoughts and feelings, eventually, and gross actions. Language can go so far. This in meditation, you can touch that space. It's within everyone too. And that then is joined with everybody else eventually. All have that soul. And that soul together again joins with the cosmic, if you call soul, but cosmic consciousness, where there are no barriers. For the time being, in every individual is an island of consciousness. But you can mingle that with the lesson of soulmate I was talking about. There you, then your love will be so natural. So spontaneous, so emotionless, is still so satisfying, is still so stable, still so reliable and trustworthy. that there'll be no fear of loss. You won't fear, he won't fear, she won't fear, like that. I have no fear if I will lose somebody, you know. I don't have fear. You might say, but you have so many. I started with nothing. You understand what I mean? And though it's emotionless, probably you may say, as if feelingless, but at the same time uses the feelings too. This part I may satisfy you, that the soul love, love of soul, can express through feelings, can, without being caught up into those feelings. You see? So there is no fear there. There is no fear of loss. There is no untrustworthiness. There you feel satisfied, stable. You don't even think, I didn't come to you even that you'll be without love any time again. That's real from the soul. The only gratification which we feel from the heart feelings may be missing there, but you transcend so much in that soul love that you don't feel that loss of gratitude. You don't need that garbage. So now it's up to you to reach there. You know, that's somewhere here, 2 inches inside from this end. About 2 inches, yes. 2.5 to be more precise. But it could vary from each physiognomy. You know, it's not the same measurement altogether, but each physiognomy is different. Sometimes it could be 1/4 less than 2 inches, sometimes 1/4 more, or maybe 1/8 less and more. But that part you can see when you go into meditation. Don't try to pull your muscles or bones, no. Go very smoothly, very quietly, very easily, as if without effort. Yes, I want to add one more word in the back part. When I was talking about Leela, that you're living is effortless. This meditation should be the same thing too. Don't force yourself upward in the brain to reach that cave. Some have called it cave. We call soul peace of consciousness. I coined a new word in this retreat. And what do we call it? It's the material. Smoothly, slowly you go, and you will sometimes, if you're fortunate and lucky, you'll hit upon that. And that's very blissful, and you'll see the whole thing, that your body-mind will be floating at that time. Yeah, literally even it floats, really. It's very light, and if you're still further lucky, it's not for everyone, but if you're very lucky, beyond that, you'll see from as soon as you're in that, and body-mind may float literally or not literally, but you'll feel the sensation of being light everything, that you will see not water, but water-like, a certain thing you will see flowing down from that through all that down, which we call amrita or nectar. That's in the soul. If you're very lucky. You'll feel taste in the tongue too, but it's not liquid. It's an energy giving you soothing, comforting taste. And it will rejuvenate you. That is a byproduct too. Don't do it for rejuvenation, you'll go to hell. It's a byproduct. But that happens. And love, therefore, at that point, you will see exactly what love is. Not the way we were talking about it. That way we call this even light, but you know, the eventual light is not just this, this is nothing. Now this does not reject in, what do you say, bimanial love, how do you say, two parties? Like we say biennial and bimonthly, bimanial, man, bimanial, among the two people. No. Well, this I want to say that love, though from here may sound as without feelings and so therefore is not objective and it's only subjective and so on, which certainly on one side is true, but you will see that you would be able to love others too, including your partner. When you're truly loving from the soul, others will love you. They can't avoid it. Because that's their aspiration also anyway, no? That's what they actually are seeking. That's what soulmate means. Instead of heartache, you know. We have heartache, not heart love. I'm not denouncing the heart. Heart is nice, has good feelings. It's a nice instrument, higher than thinking. even then it's not complete. It has its own frailties and dejections, depressions, it has its own failures and hopes, and, you know. So you can't say it is complete or perfect instrument. And because we are very overworked on it, that we have heartaches and our heart failures. We worked hard on hearts. It's overworked. Hearts are overworked. Get to the soul, get released. You meditate, just in that meditation, get more a little bit intense. There's somewhere in you, up there, there's a space and cave. Smoothly go, without effort. Just allow it to happen. Very relaxed. With faith and prayer to the Lord. And see things like that. So therefore, grace and prayer to the Lord to take you up. Easy, effortlessly. It will relax other limbs of the body too. Actually, I'm glad that soulmate word in America I heard or hearing. Meaning, if I would have said as a new thing, wouldn't have been believable or something. But already people are, though unconsciously, you know, whatever, have been saying this. That's really good. I'm glad about it. That's easy for me to use it now. Yeah, still any question?
1: What are matched breaths? One time when we were talking about soulmates years ago, you used the term matched breaths.
0: Right, yes. Yeah, I forgot about that phrase. Yeah, that's okay. Let's say cosmic breath, if you can understand. To use the biblical, of course, God breathed through the nostrils of Adam or whatever. In other words, there's cosmic breath. In you and me and everybody is a part of it. But because of our different mental rates of vibrations and thinkings, the breathing rate has been different in each one of us. And breathing is very closely related or associated with thinking or mind. So normally, therefore, if I had not seen a person ever, man or woman, if I knew the breathing pattern of that person, I could tell you everything about that person. Like some people, Ayurvedic or other physicians, from a pulse used to tell the diseases, still they do, in someone, without going through machines or x-rays or blood even testing. It's a kind of thing that breathing is very closely related or associated with thinking and the mind. Now what happens is, much difference in breathing, meaning much mental difference between the two. As they live together, and if they really love each other day by day more and more, come in harmony, their breathing pattern will begin to come closer to each one's rate. The more it does that, the more harmony and unity you feel among you two. That's a matching breath. If I find a breathing different too much from a certain person, I know our thoughts will be very different. I still could love that person, that's easy. Your love always keep out of the jargon. And that's a matching breath. The so more you breathe together, supposing, let's put that way, as theoretically speaking, the more unity of thought will be. In orchestra, you see a little example about it. When they play an orchestra to make one music out of it, they have to breathe, in other words, the rhythm they use had to be the same way. If different instruments use different rhythm of playing, it will be noise, it won't be music. Same thing. That as you come in friendship or love with someone, or affection even sometimes, then our breathings begin to change and come in tune. After all, this body-mind is instrument anyway. What else?
1: Say one closes their eyes and they start meditating, and they try to take their consciousness starting from their feet, you know, all up, you know, to get it going through the head, like you were saying.
0: Okay. So,
2: you were saying the soul can escape to appear like.
0: Soul doesn't escape, is you. Soul is the door and the gateway to come in or go out.
2: So in order to get, rid of, say, the illusion of the body or whatever, or this gross material.
0: You don't have to lose unless you want to. You can control it.
2: What happens to dropping the body once you lose it?
0: Say it again?
2: Like the yogi say, you drop your body, you don't die, right?
0: If they want to, yes.
2: Okay, you drop your body, you get rid of this gross stuff in the spirit, right?
0: Yes, in a way, yes. Yes, spirit.
2: I was just wondering, through meditation, when you're starting, if you start by, consciousness from your feet and then up.
0: Relaxing them.
2: Yeah.
0: Right, okay. That's one of the methods. But that you would say, not raising the consciousness, relaxing those each part, letting it that part, not numb exactly, but relaxed as if to let it go. So from toes you start the feet, the ankles and so on. And each part by part inside your consciousness, you begin to just as if leave it dead or relaxed, and then get out of it consciousness and go up. It's not a pulling. No, it's not a pulling. It's relaxed. Actually. And then slowly you come up. As come up, you meaning what? Consciousness. Your consciousness begins to come out of it. In other words, it identifies with those things. So your consciousness gets released and released as you go up. And the rest of the body gets relaxed. It's not an effort. Don't try to pull through the toes, consciousness, and send it to brain. You'll go into mental hospital. You understand the difference? No, not yet. Have you heard certain those therapies which relax the bodies from toes and slowly getting up?
2: Yoga.
0: Well, call it yoga, yes. And that's the same thing. Right. In that you go on leaving the body as if numb or as if relaxed. So your identification with the body is released. You know what I mean?
2: I'm trying to see what you mean, but I reflect on like certain friends of mine have had what you call out-of-body experiences.
0: No, that I won't tell you now, but that's the same thing. Unless you really identify with this body and relax, you can't come out of it. You're identified and tied with it, consciously or unconsciously, even holding on to limbs and muscles. Then you can go out.
2: What happens when so-called die, when you die?
0: It's exactly the same thing. You're forced to go out of it because your rent is over. No, sorry, sir. So then what? What was your question?
2: Would it be through like...
0: No, not necessarily. Not necessarily. Not the top necessarily. I'd say this within this retreat, in one of the satsangs, depends which door you go out. That when I was talking about the northern and southern hemisphere, depends where your ideas or your desires are that you will go out of it. This is the highest. But there are other eight above. And depends where your thoughts are. If you are low, don't mind the word, then you'll go from the lower gates, and then you won't go higher. If you're going from higher, then naturally you go to a better thing, but that depends now how your mind and desires that time. That particular day, I don't know if you were here, I was talking about northern and southern hemisphere. That one. But this... seat of the soul or cave we were talking about, the piece of consciousness in you, the gap or space. It's not, I wasn't talking about incarnation out of it. But that's the thing where from you go though. If not every person who dies, no. Yogis only do that. Yeah. Ordinary people won't go through that. The other eight doors for them.
2: Because like some people when they leave their body, like they can be laying down, when they leave their body it comes out like
0: bulging. Depends which part of body they're leaving.
2: And then, like you were saying a few minutes ago about the different centers, like if you're
0: right.
2: The northern and southern hemisphere,
0: yeah.
2: Whatever the
0: Actually, if a little bit more knowledge in this you acquire by your practices, you can easily see a person when dies, and be the blessings of the Lord on him or her. You can, if you really train yourself in a little bit though, then you can easily see where from you left the body. There will be symptoms. I'm not teaching that, but you can easily see that with a little bit more training though. Which part of the body really he went out, you can feel it. When he really hangs the head down, that very second, you can feel from where he really went out. You won't see that, but you can easily see the symptoms. Therefore, they say, repeat the name of God, be high conscious, and so on, so that at the time of death, you can, you know, have better prospects. Yeah, that'll determine your next birth if you're not liberated. Try. This beautiful cosmos you're walking around. God has given everything in you what He has. But you use it, miss it, abuse it, or underuse, overuse, up to you. So should we end here?

0: there or something like that. Now it sounds like a lie, you know. I'm not propagating the movie, it's just an example I'm giving you. That there are points about the truth. Let me take one another angle. In ordinary human social life, as we call layman, an ordinary person, can go on talking and talking and talking about a point and points, meaning nothing about truth or untruth at all, just they talk about it. That doesn't mean anything serious. But the holy people, mystics and the masters, realized souls and perfected beings, what they talk, every word or every sentence or everything has its own concrete meaning. It is not a wastage of words, you know. It's not a gossip. In other words, they would not like to talk untruth under any circumstances. But at the same time, in relative truth, there are tactfulness, certain approaches, which, seeing the condition or the understanding of the person, that answer is given. When that person grows in consciousness or more expansion of understanding, then they get a different answer. Sounds like the previous one was untruth, but according to the circumstances then and the condition of that person, that was okay. This is how exactly when you, an ordinary person, and unless it's a child or a small boy, when he asks, "Mama, what is this?" he says, "This is charcoal." But when he gets to be a science student, you don't tell him this charcoal. He says, "Carbon," or something else you say about it. Then you get a scientist, it has different meaning altogether. Exactly this relative truth and absolute truth have this contrast, whereas absolute truth never changes. What is absolute truth? Under any circumstances, the same. That the Spirit, God, pure consciousness, light, witness. That's absolute truth. That never changes under any circumstances. Even if a child asks you, "What is inside me, Mama?" you have to say, "God is within you," you know. You don't say, "Your Mama is inside you and Daddy is inside you." You don't say that. But relatively speaking, again, what is the relationship between you and your Mama and Dada? Daddy, I'm sorry. What would you say? He's their child, or at the most you'll say, "Mama and Dada is for your God outside," you know. So one of these things you can say, relative truth. But an absolute, you cannot change. A relative, you should change, but according to the applicability of the circumstances. Not untruth in the wide sense. Not for selfish ends again. But from the point of understanding or stage of the understanding of other person, you couldn't do otherwise. Like a disciple goes to a master and asks for something to worship. Master takes a stone and gives him, "Go and worship." And he makes an altar in the home and puts it and daily a few flowers and water and kind of gives it a wind fan or something like that. And then bows down, "Yeah, thou art my God," and the stone is a stone. It doesn't move. Anyway, but at that point, after years, at let's say 12 years about, or maybe more, maybe less, one day he asked again the master that this stone is what? You are giving me to worship it? What is it? He said, "Yes, that's a stone." Then why did you give me? Then where is God? He said, "That's within you." "Why didn't you tell me 12 years back? I would have said my 12 years." He said, "That time if I told you God is within you, you would have kind of ridiculed me that I'm such a sinner. I'm such a kind of degraded person, I'm so miserable. How can I be God? Everybody has told me I'm wretched and you're telling me God. You're kind of joking with me, kidding." You see, it's a stage. You say, "But in these 12 years, dear disciple, you've grown a lot. You understood so many things, read, studied, meditated, and kind of done all kinds of gymnasiums. And now your expansion of consciousness has somewhat reached a point where I could now easily tell you God is within you." Whereas if you take in an absolute sense, when he told him, "This go and worship, this is God for you, that is stone," he was telling a lie in a way. But in relative sense, that was quite a truthful thing. Children play with toys, and they take it very concretely serious and truthful. But when they grow up, you don't give them toys. You give them big machines or big other things. In children, you give small motor cars, at the most with battery or something. Well, you grow up, you drive the bigger cars. That wasn't untruthful in that sense. That was truthful that time, that toy. This is called relative truth. Half truth when you say I'm lost. But relative, yes, that's changing. It's changeful. The relative truth is also changeful. But absolute truth is not. The Buddha, the Christ, the Krishna consciousness, the light, the consciousness, they do not change. Those are absolute. Those meaning that actually is one just thing. Relative truths can be changeful. From your stage to stage, consciousness change. You change the conception of the relative truths. But here lies the justice or justification you have to employ in judging the relative truth also. You see. You could make a mistake by selfish aims also. You can change the relative truth to suit your selfishness, which often we do. But that's not what I'm talking about, not due to selfishness. But due to certain consciousness level, if you are tactfully changing the truth to say in different ways, it's okay. Because the person is not ready, that's the main point. Not ready meaning not ready to accept the truth. Whenever the person is quite receptive, open and humble enough to accept the truth, then you should give it nakedly even. That's it. But if the person is so ready to receive and will not resist, or will not react to it, or will not misunderstand it. If you are convinced about this, the other person will not be misunderstanding, he's receptive, he's not going to resist, or he's not going to be negative or reactionary to it, or he's not going to suppress one thing and, you know, act differently, then you can give the truth very negatively. Otherwise, it's a wastage. Otherwise, a gossip about truth. And that, it has no good. In gossip about truth doesn't give you anything. Only assertion of words about the truth does not make you truthful. The receptivity, openness, non-resistance, expansion, and humble humility, and not subconscious and conscious might do different things. If these things are taken care of, the truth can be negatively given right away. And then all the, what they call tinsels or trinkets, they can be taken away. Otherwise, they give you trinkets. Go and worship this, go and do this, go and do this. They give you many kinds of exercises in between. And at that level, probably those things are right then. But when you're ready, not ready when you say I'm ready, but when you really are ready, no resistance, no reaction, no subconscious, conscious, two different layers, you know, acting differently. Then, self-deception or deceiving is only when other person is capable of receiving and you are not giving or you are giving in a different way, you know, then will be deceiving. Like if I would say, let's say you get attached to the stone, are attached to the building, our institution, attached to relations, property, possessiveness. And then, if somebody asks you, you are worshipping in this church or temple or this stone for what? You say, for God. Let's say, and God appears to you and tells you to throw away the stone, or throw away the church or a temple or an ashram, or the relationship or a medium you acquired, and God appears and tells you, okay, throw away this. But because you have been attached to that, how can I throw it away? And God disappears. Right away. There's no choice. What do you say? That means that person is not ready yet. Therefore, you have to give them the stone, the relationship, possessiveness, attachments, and colors, and designs, and patterns. Okay, it's nice, artistic. Because that's your stage that time. There's nothing untruth about it. But if you're ready for that, and he tells you, okay, throw away the stone, or throw away this, or throw away that, to take the direct, and if you are non-resistant to it, no reaction, no reservations, no back thought about it, and no kind of subconscious conscious tension, right away truth is given. It doesn't take time. When you are so open, so receptive, so expanded in consciousness, then you get truth right away, whatever that be, truth. Otherwise, we crop into the relative truth, actually. And from time to time, things change. Therefore, we are confusions at times, not at times mostly. We are confusion about what is right, which is not right. Under given circumstances, we often have confusions. Why this? Why not this? All this kind of pros and cons thinking is due to this confusion that relative truth is not understood properly. Often we mold the relative truth to our selfish ends. Therefore, it just confuses. But if you are to take care of relative truth even as a principle, as a thing or a stage of understanding, a stage of consciousness, then it has no problems. Often when we twist everything to end into sufficing the stone to be kept on the altar because you have been worshipping that 5 years now, 10 years. So something going now different than that, which may be higher than that stone, you would not take it mostly. Only because that now stone has formed a kind of cherished spot in your mind and consciousness, such a way that you can't do without it. Even if God appears, you know, that can wait. This is where we are tied up. Our consciousness gets tied up with many, many trinkets. Well, meaning at their own level, though. But beyond that level, they have no meaning. But we often get into that sticky condition. And anything realistic beyond it, called absolute truth, when comes, relative truth, we are not able to sacrifice. Tragedy. And woe unto us. This is the plight of probably every creature, exceptions apart. That we often get stuck to the relative something at the cost of absolute. Whereas relative is only a pale reflection, a relative reflection of the absolute. That we hug the stone more than the God Himself. Therefore you find all the religious wars which have been fought in history since thousands of years. Have been fought on what? Actually only on that trinket business, if you see that. Somebody insulted the flag or the building or desecrated something, or the mouse came and urinated on the altar. Sorry to use the filthy language. I don't use that exceptionally to get the point across. And we then kill human beings, thousands. Not that you and I do. I mean, I'm talking about the general way. That there's a bliss and liberation within everyone. We have not sacrificed that for the sake of the trinkets, in other words. We often sacrifice the absolute for the relative. We often sacrifice God for the trinkets. We often sacrifice bliss for the petty happinesses and unhappinesses, don't we? We often kill human beings, not you personally, but many do that over the trinkets business, forgetting the very tenets of religion. That thou shalt not kill and thou shalt love one another. We often do the very against in the name of religion, don't we? The peacemaker, what do you say?
1: I agree with you 100%.
0: Not personally you and me, but people do that. Why they should do? Why we offend others unnecessarily to save the trinkets only in the name of religion and sacrificing the very principles of religion on which basis we do cherish the trinkets? With this possessiveness or position or the relations or the any ego combinations and permutations, We often to save those things, sacrifice the very

personal way and see what things have been founding a rut, a muddy way, a sticky roads in your life or mind's patterns, and see where you got stuck up and what you were seeking or what were your cherished ideals or what you really intended to get out of it. You'll see the very thing you intended to get has been sacrificed and forgotten. And the very things you cherished as the medium for getting that purpose, you have called them as your purpose now, the mediums, and is still wanting to have that purpose as if outside it. Let me make it simple. Let's say life, you had one of the intentions in the life to have peace and happiness, for example. Call it happiness for the time being. Look back to your life. Analyze all your episodes, whichever you can remember, and see that you sacrificed the very happiness and cherished those things which you thought were mediums for happiness, but now they are not. And you stick to that stone, or those very things which have now made your happiness gone. And still your purpose remains to have happiness though. We often do this, mostly we do that. This is what I'm calling tragedy. The very purpose you create something for often becomes the medium itself becomes such a purpose that the purpose is sacrificed. Real purpose is sacrificed. This often is a fallacy and tragedy in whichever religion. And then you can now multiply this into the higher truth, like bliss, a spiritual awakening. Often, mostly, exceptions apart, we sacrifice the spiritual awakening for the sake of petty and narrow thinking and cherished ideas. Whereas the very petty thinking and petty narrow thinkings often give us the twist to squeeze such a way that we want happiness or bliss anyway. It's kind of a round way circle, but never solving the problem. As if the circle doesn't meet even. It goes inside like this all the time, in such a way that you kind of go on swirling within the same circle without touching the purpose in the center. This often is a case when you look back to your relations, your possessions, your positions, your thinkings, your belonging nature, claiming nature, your assertive nature, your subconscious conscious to number of thinkings, resistances, and many, many things like that. If you analyze back, you'll see you have sacrificed the very thing for which you started the life for. This often is the case, which is called a fallacy, a self-delusion, or a self-deception, or ignorance. And then we often honestly pose a question, where did I do wrong? This is one of the most common questions. Where did I do wrong? Now that was my introduction. How would you answer that question to such a person? If that person asks you, where did he or she do wrong, what are you going to reply? The biggest wrong is the purpose for which you did all this, you've forgotten it. Now what you are doing this is for you. You're not doing for that purpose anymore. So what wrong you did, you have done whole wrong thing. It was the whole wrong dharma. The very purpose is sacrificed. Where did I go wrong is not a question, it's all wrong. But from a relative point of view, you have lived some life of trinkets and stone worshipping. I'm not against stone worshipping. At some level, it is fine. The whole thing is wrong. You got weird. You threw negative vibrations around you. You're misfit. Everything went wrong. Otherwise, results would not be unhappiness, if it is so. Results would not be miserable if you went right direction to the purpose. The right direction to the purpose would be absolute truth. In the phenomenal sense is relative truth. They are not two truths.

0: relative truth changes according to your understanding. Absolute truth does not. The Christ within you, the Buddha within you, the God within you, the light within you, the consciousness, that does not change. But relatively, understanding about it does change from time to time as you grow. But at each level you have to be truthful, relatively speaking. At each level of understanding you have to be truthful according to that understanding. As child is truthful about his toy, he takes it very seriously, in a way. But when he grows, he throws away the toys. What if at the age of 18 or 22, he'll still go on playing with the toys and keeping them in the closet, and kind of playing like children crawling on the floor, and kind of, what do you call the children, those kind of, on four feet they crawl, two knees and two hands. And what if the 18-year-old boy does the same thing? This is relative truth. To child, the toy is true. To the 18-year boy, it is not. But on each level, you have to be truthful. But absolute truth is always the same. That cannot change. Whether you do it consciously or subconsciously, you have done it. If you put God before the horse, that is, if you put the relationship before God, answer is obvious. Horse is not cancelling the card. Card is not cancelling the horse, only you have to put them in proper place. God does not cancel your relationship, and so relationship should not cancel God. God should be a right place, relationship be a right place, and if there's no interference and horse is not behind the card, then it's okay. If card is before the horse, what do you do? Horse is that time a liability, you have to feed the grass, and cart is a drum storing hay. That's called burden. And horse is just to be fed, that means he's not being used for driving the cart. What does that mean? That means you just worship God and make the life as a burden. Like you just feed the horse and make no use of it, and make the cart as a storehouse of hay. Life becomes a burden, God becomes simply worshipful mechanically. That's putting cart before the horse. Otherwise, horse does not cancel the cart, and cart does not cancel God. Life should not cancel God, God should not cancel life. If you put them in a proper perspective. Any other way of dealing in life will make life sooner or later a little bit or more miserable. The proper way of reaching the phenomena, which is relativity, and there's a proper way of reaching the absolute, which is God or light. Absolute does not cancel relativity. Relativity does not cancel absolute. They live side by side. If relativity is car, absolute is a horse, they do not cancel each other. But you cannot put the relativity before the absolute is a common sense, could be a common sense. As common sense as car should not be before the horse. It's clear? The relativity should not be before the absolute. Here, O an iron aged man. Come on, come a straight challenge. Challenge of the brave, chivalrous people. Come on. If you don't have a sword, I'll give you and fight with me. That's honest fighting. If you put relativity before the absolute, what are you doing? Making the cart burden, life burdensome? And feed the hearts unnecessarily. Worship God unnecessarily. You want wasting your sweets and toys and money and clothes and incense, and hearts will go on feeling what is wrong with him. This is where I call it a tragedy, that we waste our time and energy. When we put the relativity before absolute, when we put the phenomena or the world before God, when we put the possessiveness, the position, the property, the belonging, the attachments, and such other things before God. In other words, we call it foolishness also. It's loss or lack of common sense. This does not mean God cancels your phenomenon. How could he? He created it. Why he should kind of cancel it? Let's say me and my ashram, in relative sense, or rather in symbolic manner, I created ashram for the time being. I don't mean to assert that way, though. I hope you understand me. But just an example I'm giving you. Me and creation of my ashram by me. And what if now you begin to pay more importance and valuation to ashram more than me? Let's put it that way. In other words, I have created ashram, I wouldn't like to cancel it. No, why should I cancel it? But if you give more importance to ashram than me, then what are you doing, supposing? You're putting cart before the horse. I have equally importance for ashram as you would have it. Except that if you put ashram before me, I may not feel insulted, I may not feel sad, because somehow I'm kind of foolproof about these things. But I would then say there was my need in the ashram. You know what I'm saying? Then vegetable garden is okay for you, satsang hall is okay for you, kitchen is okay for you, and you know, roads are okay for you, and everything is like that. But this fallacy, we slip all the time, we do this fallacy in the world as such. That everything else in the world is more important to us, God, than God. It has become somehow by fallacy. All of a sudden we get attached and involved and identified so much that we often miss the purpose, the God. And then what happens? My 100% experience is with anyone, not only we, but in the world as such, that even then, that evaluation of relativity over absolute, or evaluation of relationships and such other things over God, often lands us into non-satisfaction of the world itself. We don't get satisfied in the world either. This I have experienced and tested in 100% cases, no exception. The world, then leave them to that world, enjoy, be identified, thoroughly attached to it, and have a good time. Even then, I have not found a single case who got satisfied. Therefore, this fallacy should be corrected. It's a slip, it's a foolishness, it's a loss of common sense, putting cart before the horse, to evaluate phenomena or relativity more than God. Because God does not cancel his own world, as I would not cancel my own ashram in a sense. Or you would not cancel your own home either. But what if you evaluate it more than, seemingly, God? Not by words alone. By words, if somebody asks you, no, God is supreme, he is number one. But not the saying itself. That's not very important, what you say. But what you feel inside. What your consciousness speaks, that's important. What we say is not what you do is important, but what you are. What you are meaning in your consciousness. That is important, not what you say or assert. Oh, I wish, I want that way. I don't mean to do this. I didn't mean to do this. It has no meaning. This is all jargon. That sentence is just meaningless. And I didn't mean it. I don't want to do it. You know? Or I want to have this. I don't want to have this. That has no meaning. Meaning is what you are, meaning in your consciousness, what your feelings are, will determine the answer. In that expansion of consciousness, you determine what you really want, what is really most important to you. consciously or unconsciously, both ways. So those who have fear of that if we take care of the absolute or divine or God, then who will take care of my world or relative phenomena, is a very foolish question. It's automatically done so. If you put the horse before the cart, what happens to the cart? It's driven very nicely. And if the cart is before the horse, what happens to the cart? It rots. It's a kind of a storehouse for the grass only. Then the life becomes a burden. Life becomes a kind of enigma, a bundle of confusions. So there are certain happy spots in it. That's only because horses are standing near it. What if I take away the horse also and leave the cart there? What will happen to that? Children will come and play on that cart and eventually break it. So long horse is there, children won't dare to play on it. Children meaning what? Ignorant people will break it, meaning they will just make the life miserable. As we do, forgetting God, life is miserable. My analogies are foolish, I know, but that's the way I explain, okay? There may be ABC kindergarten analogies, but I think they say enough than your books of philosophies would say. So long horse is near the cart, even there is some security that those ignorant people won't break it. Therefore we say, God or Guru is your anchor at least. Even if that you're creaking cart, at least horses there, ignorant people and children won't come and break it at least. You have some security. So there are three conditions. Cart before the horse, cart without the horse, and horse before the cart. There are three. You determine which one you are in. Are you horseless cart? Our horse is at the back of the cart, so it's forgotten. Or is horse in front of the cart leading it, driving it? I think obvious answer, we know which is the best. Not as I am putting it, but as you might put it. I am putting it in the way you might have put it.
1: No.
0: No? And if horse is before the cart, what are you losing? Nothing. Horse is there, cart is there, it's driving. You take the hay, or you take money in it, or you take the family. Oh Lord, one dozen children. I wouldn't mind. If the horse is before the cart and the cart has 12 children in it, I don't mind it. But if the cart is before the horse, even one child is there, burden. If fed up cart is at the same place, not going anywhere. Such is our life without God, without the Absolute. Doesn't go anywhere. Tell me one example if God is not in your consciousness and light is not shining. Tell me what, how far your life has driven up to. Tell me. From morning to night. Food, water, shelter, clothing, medicine, insurance, a little job, work, and sometimes hospital, sometimes park, sometimes school, sometimes ashram, and then sometimes money in the bank, sometimes money out of the bank. And goes on income, expenditure, and all the time. Where is the life arrived? How far we have come? In that horseless cart or horse behind the cart. In that life, where does the cart has reached? This is not in the same place. Though you might have thought that you are growing, you have grown, learned a lot and experienced many, many things you could tell, but where has your life reached? In other words, where does your consciousness stay? Where has your consciousness reached? Where the horse is behind the cart. But if the horse was before the cart, where would you be? Symbolically speaking. And if the horse was not there alone, forgotten, not even behind the cart, this cart by itself, carrying the hay where it is. Children will come and play on it and this and that. You know, people spot it and it becomes more hell. What if that card without hearts has six children in it on the top of that? You'll go to the office, bring the check every week or every fortnight, come and sleep in that card where it is. Life is like that. Though you may sometimes have glimpses of happiness, glimpses of certain enjoyments, glimpses of certain friendships, certain episodes of life entertainments, and of course disease and death and other relative tragedies too, eventually that life doesn't lead anywhere. Those who are conscious about there being absolute truth inside, they are putting the horse before the cart. Clear? Those who are total unconscious deny God or even deny to seek and search it and have nothing to do with it. They are the carts without the horses. And they are in between third ones, in between these two, who go on worshipping God mechanically and go on living the life God before the horse. That's the third stage. And that has majority. Therefore, believers are more than non-believers in the world doesn't necessarily mean the cart is moving. Tell me the editor, PhD, come on. I'm trying not to be a philosopher, okay? I could be if you choose to. I'll go on giving references from Bible and Dhammapada, Gita and Quran. You'll get fed up. Let's go by common sense and by our experiences as we live. I'm not pessimist. I'm not rejecting life. On the contrary, I speak the most eloquently on those biographies, lives who lived life in full. Namely, for example, Sri Krishna. You know, I have never talked too much upon ascetics, have I? Not that I'm against them. I love them, I respect them, I bow to their feet, and I'm one of them. But the question is, the life which has been given to us, the relative life, which I'm not against. On the contrary, I mean we should learn how to enjoy this relative life, how to live gracefully and gratefully in this life, how to really live the life where we could say we are satisfied. That's actually my concern. Not the negation, but how to really have the life. I have no grumbles. I have no scruples about it either. But I know, humbly speaking, how foolish most of the people are. Having the life, they don't live satisfied in a life. That's the tragedy. No, don't you think so? Most of us. My concern is not negation, actually. Acceptance, but to the point of satisfaction, no? How many of us do that? And why it doesn't happen will be either one of the two answers. Either the cart is before the horse, or the horse has been forgotten, in other words, as if non-existent. Though it doesn't get non-existent in the eventual sense. God doesn't go away if you forget him. But you are unconscious, so he's not there, no? Thing which you are unconscious about is not there for you. If you have kept a thing in your box somewhere in the house and forgotten where you kept that thing, for the time being, so long you have forgotten, it's non-existent for you, isn't it? So either it's non-existent for you because of your unconsciousness or forgetting about it, or you have put the values differently, that putting card before the horse, that as if those are more valuable things than that. And one of the two things will apply. I have no scruples about it, but, you know, let's talk frankly. Right. Okay, and truth shall free you, come on. So, these are three steps, or the three stages of understanding, how the truth is given unto us when we are ready for it. We are not ready for it, even if we have a legitimate question, may not be answered very truthfully from the point of view that we might not understand. Or we might not accept it, one of the two. In either case, the truth is denied in truth. Then only asking a question, where do I do wrong? I'm sure I've done somewhere some wrong. As everything is wrong, you have been weird, misfit, and creating negative vibrations all around you, and every time you are put in that situation, you create a mess. What's wrong about it? Everything is wrong about it. So long horse is not before the cart and moving it, everything is wrong. Not only wrong, everything is dissatisfying, that's the word. Wherever you put the hand is dissatisfying because horse is not before the cart. Now let me tell you very, very, very honest. I'm of course honest always, but when I say let me be honest, I'm just simply more emphasizing the point. It doesn't mean I was dishonest. I'm just emphasizing it. Let me be more frank. In a very common, open secret I'm giving you, look at the beauty of it. That without hearts before the cart, life is dissatisfying sooner or later. Don't judge just in 1 5 days or 2 days, no? You have to take it as a life as a whole span, whether satisfying or not just in those 2 days or 1 moment or 1 hour of the time, but totally for months and years. Let's say if the life has been dissatisfying in some extent when the horse is not put before the cart, so either horse is not there or is behind the cart, and their life is being lived with any assumptions, with any valuations, with any self-justifying situation explanations,

0: unnatural. You don't have to worship a stone if you directly get to God. Ultimately, otherwise, how many people have seen their God in their stones or altars, except that they have to bang that stone back on their head? Nothing happens. At the time of tragedies, crisis, sadness, sorrows, sufferings, death and disease, when you go and bang your head against the altar, what does it give you? Exceptions apart, it just bleeds. I'm not against it. I'm not blasphemous. But that's a fact. You understand this common sense, you don't need me. If you avoid the common sense, my business is on. It's a very, very practical secret point, open secret. The be natural, be simple. Simple-hearted meaning just be natural. Where you have your own healing within you. The nectar of your own life pattern is within you. Whereas, in otherwise manner, caught before the horse or caught without the horse, there are always miseries, dissatisfactions, and dissatisfactions, unfulfillments, imperfections, gap, missing, no? Any. Even if you have anything to enjoy, you know, go on enjoying whatever you want to enjoy, meaning, and see if you get satisfied. Have you ever? Either sleeping together, or whether enjoying the clothes, or the food, or the friendship, or the beaches, or visiting dear daughter, or visiting the old friend, when new friend gets old. And again hoping something will happen. Again, that's old already. So you come back from that experience divided, you know, and so on, distracted. Nothing works, really, frankly telling you. I'm not against life. Just nothing works except that one position, horse before the cart and should run. Anything else will not work. So when he said, divine first, everything else shall be added unto you, meaning, if you just put the horse before the cart, you'll lead the cart. Don't worry about it. Everything else will follow. Then if you have 1 dozen kids, just put in the cart, horse will drive it. Horse is not going to look back why you put 1 dozen kids here. It's up to you to handle them though. They might kind of slip out from the doors, but that's it. It's not having children which is wrong, you see. It's not having the property or house which is wrong. It's not wrong to have girlfriend, boyfriend, wife, husband, property, wristwatches or rings or necklaces or anklets. There's nothing wrong in that. But when you fly in the sky, my sons, this thing has happened. You know, something like that. War began unto you. Oh, somebody said Swami, yes?
1: Yeah. I've really been listening intently to you. I mean, I absolutely agree with everything that you say. And at the same time, I'm still sitting here with the question of how do you begin putting the horse before the cart? I mean, what steps
0: right.
1: do you take?
0: Right. Okay, I'll tell you. There's nothing lacking. First things first. Let's carry on the same example. Horse is behind the cart. If you want to put the horse before the cart, how do you start first? I'm not avoiding your question. Let's come to it. Mm-hmm. How do you do that? What is the first step? First you will it to do that? Don't you? You wish it, wish to do that first.
1: Right.
0: Then what do? You go back and catch the horse. And third what? Lead him in front. That's it. And tie it up. That's called yoga. Clear? Now let's extend in our example, okay?
1: Yeah.
0: First is will, sincerely will it, that you want God first in your life.
1: Mm-hmm.
0: Or whatever you call it, that you want to see and be enlightened in the life, first will it.
1: Mm-hmm.
0: So you can always put it in front whenever you are living day to day. Try to bring it front, in front whenever you act, think, feel, relate to. Just bring that first. Always try to bring it in front, not that something else.
1: Mm-hmm.
0: Whenever something else comes in front, bring that horse, you know, that front, that purpose, absolute God, whatever, that's first. Always try to pull it first, you know. Mm-hmm. That's called concentration. That means if your will is sincere, then you'll begin to concentrate upon the goal. What is the third? Then tying it up, which means slowly then get united with that, getting yoga. That will be it.
1: Right, but what about person's everyday life?
0: That you're leading. No, cart you're not destroying.
1: Mm-hmm.
0: That's what I meant.
1: But I mean,
0: I'm not telling you to get on the horse and avoid the cart.
1: No.
0: You see, so day-to-day life carry on, but whichever experiences come to you daily,
1: mm-hmm.
0: relations to people, handling the people, things, places, your furniture, your building, your relations, going, coming,
1: mm-hmm.
0: in every thinking, feeling and actions and experiences, try to put forth your thinking, what for you are doing these things.
1: Yeah. Mm-hmm.
0: That will matter.
1: So in other words, you should base your own life practice on this basic consideration of making God first.
0: Right, that's exactly the point. Howsoever you may describe it though, there are various ways of describing.
1: Right.
0: One may say God first, or getting enlightened into life first. You see? So everything you convert into that, divert that way. Whatever feelings, thoughts, actions, relationships happen, experiences. Everything make God first in that. What for you're doing? Are you doing for that thing or are you doing for God? You know,
1: mm-hmm.
0: these conceptions should kind of struggle with each other in a way.
1: Right, well, let's take a. I'd like to sort of take a specific example. Say, for example, diet.
0: Mm-hmm.
1: If you're putting the horse before the cart,
0: right.
1: then on the basis of that,
0: mm-hmm.
1: how should a person eat,
0: exactly.
1: for example?
0: Okay, fine. Now, let's say diet. There's one plus point, many minus points, but plus point is we eat food to live. Okay? Minus points are what? You could be greedy of food, you could overeat it, you could eat wrong food which is not suitable to you. Basically, two minus points. Eating wrong food or overeating.
1: Mm-hmm.
0: The plus point is you have to eat in order to live. You are eating the diet of food, and if you tell yourself you are eating for God's sake, you'll never overeat or eat wrong food. You see the point, it corrects.
1: Mm-hmm.
0: But if you're eating food for the food's sake, eating sake rather, then you will be greedy of food or you'll do wrong things.
1: Mm-hmm.
0: Wrong eating. That will be putting cart before the horse and you must suffer. Come back to any other relationship with your wife or girlfriend, mother or father or brother or friend or neighbor. If you do that for God's sake, because God is within them and within me, deal with the God, love the God within them, as we say, I say generally, connecting C point with A and B. You'll never misbehave, you'll never dissatisfy anybody, you'll never insult, you'll never be hateful, you won't be jealous, negative, contemptible, or you'll never be selfish. Meaning, even morality becomes a byproduct rather than an aim.
1: Yeah.
0: Okay. But if you do just A to B relationship, to wife or girlfriend or to the extent of child or mother or father, friend or whatever relationships, just between you two and God as heart forgotten, you're bound to be jealous, selfish, negative at times, and contemptible, hateful, though loving at times, competitive, and getting greedy, attached, so on and so forth, and life becomes dissatisfying eventually.
1: Mm-hmm.
0: Naturally, you are putting God before the heart that time. This is exactly what works. Take now any action, work you are doing. Let's say gardening, or vegetables, or writing a book, or repairing the bicycle or machinery or fridge, whatever your vocation may be. Again, apply the same thing. Let's say you are repairing or you are doing gardening, for example. One thing is you love the gardening, you like it, you like to do it. Be out on the sun, it's very nice, greenery, working with the soil, it's very healthy and nice. You go on working with it. You get so identified and attached to this after some time that anything which happens to that, plants or whatever, gives you kind of headache. And at times loss of sleep, planning all the time, papers, and all the time thinking. When you even meditate, all the time chilies and tomatoes and eggplants hover around in your brain. Now, this is putting God before the horse. Just remind yourself you are doing for this God. It's God's work. You're looking after the garden. You're serving it, putting the manure and water and cutting, trimming, taking care. It's God's thing. You'll never get that attached and headache. You'll just do it, and after that you'll forget about it. You know, it won't hover in your meditation. This is where you're putting hearts before the cart. There's no identification. Before you get identified with the vegetables, how are you going to do yoga with God? It's a very common sense statement. If you get identified, let's say with a bicycle repair, fridge, or electrical something, you're bound to forget God, and you get identified with this, your yoga is lost. And this will never give you satisfaction because it has no potential. The fridge, the bicycle, the vegetable garden have no potential of giving you satisfaction, including your wife, husband, child, mother, yourself, your body, neighbor, anything. It's not having potential of giving you satisfaction because you think it's relative. Relationship is relative. It has no potential of giving you satisfaction. If you're putting that as before the Absolute or God, you see, you're missing the point here now. This is the way you live.
1: Does meditation help to free you from these attachments?
0: Yeah, it does help, yes, of course. But, you know, there are many things help. You cannot pinpoint one thing only.
1: Right.
0: Mm-hmm. Okay.
1: I don't know if I was being out of line and asking you that question, but...
0: Yeah, it was, but then I brought it on the line. No, it's not out of line. Only one thing I would say. No, it's not out of line. Actually, it's a nice question. Only one thing I would say, that provided what I said and you agreed, if should be put into practice, that's all. Otherwise, my business is on and your card is before the horse. Go on painting the card where it is. What is it? Tell me, where do you disagree with me? Okay. You'll put into practice. What?
2: Right.
0: Yes. You understand what does that mean?

0: People get afraid that supposing they are putting horse before the cart, they don't say that though. If they are putting god number one, as commonly we say, people get afraid, then other things can get lost or something. Doesn't. When you put horse before the cart, cart doesn't get lost, does it? On the contrary, it runs well. How much you can drag the cart without the horse either? Even if you're together, husband and wife, get into a yoke on the both sides. Where I put the horse, he will lead you, and you both can sit in the car. No? What a great difference. Without the horse, both husband and wife, on bare 2 feet, pedestrians, what you call that, quadruples, are yoked in. And you put the horse, you get into the car and sit down simply. What do you say? Right?
1: Right.
0: Healing, no?
1: Yes.
0: Right. Healing is a natural process. Don't think it's a very great knowledge. We have lost that health of mind and body and soul that we think that now remedy is so difficult, whereas healing is a natural process. It has no even teaching, as if, you know, if I were to put it in words. The world is not that difficult as perhaps it looks. Holy people, realized souls, perfected beings and incarnations of God, what you call sons of God. Don't think they didn't value the life. They simply said that wrong evaluation should be corrected. That's all. They never told you to give up the life. But live it rightly. That's what they mean. In the proper values, live the life. If you do wrongly, you're going to be miserable and frustrated. Sooner or later, maybe in young age you are enthusiastic, adventurous, so you think, don't care for anything. You won't say, I don't care for God, but underneath it means as if, no? You know, dare devil, don't care, I'm from San Francisco. But then time does come in those lives too one day, when you begin to think, don't you? The time does come when you begin to think. When you grow older, you begin to think. Seriously, at times. And the life is first. Only if one, that one night or one day that your dear girl, you know, didn't come, what hundreds of thoughts you begin to think. All negative and frustrating thought, disappointing, whole things you tumble down, everything in the brain. Just one day your boyfriend didn't come. No? Or something else like that. I mean, one simple, certain unfulfillment life, we have seen the shatters, the whole mental equipoise, doesn't it? Well, balance gets lost, and when again the things get all right, I'm okay. You see, one thing just shatters the whole balance of the mind. We've seen this. One particular negative thought just kind of rushes off the whole cleanliness of the thinking and brain. Why? Because the whole erroneous process is there. It's just a wrong process. That we are not putting horse before the cart. Therefore they said, when keep divine first and everything else shall be added unto you, or God, that God number one before everything. They meant only to lead your life properly, so the cart could be led properly. That's called yoga. When you tie it up, yes.
2: What is wrong when you will that, and let's say for a week or so, it's okay, and then you just tumble down, or you're not able to will that horse in front.
0: Not that you're not able to will, you just gave it up. Who said you're not able to?
2: Well,
0: I wouldn't
2: use
0: it.
2: Seems not.
0: No, it doesn't seem. That's a very erroneous thinking. You gave it up for some other values. Yes, you're not able to. You were able to, but you have brought in some other values before the horse again. That's all. It's not that you're not able to. You just bring in some other values and you attach to those values and not, you think you're not able to put the horse before now, or the God number one. But that's what you're sacrificing at that time. You're giving it up. Who told you you're not able to? Even a dying person, I would say, is able to live. I can get up and live. But he has decided to go. What can you do about it?
2: This willing is an ongoing thing.
0: Right, it's ongoing. Right word, yes. It's no backward thinking at all. But if you every time go back, you can put the horse at the back. I'm not able to put the horse before the cart. As you are able to, you're just putting it back again. It's not that the horse is not obeying you. On the contrary, horse is eager to be tied up there and just he wants to lead. Horse is not bound to just stand up and eat grass and lay number two there and then. You know, horse eats the grass from the front and lays out from the back. You think horse is bound to do that only? Meaning God is just to be worshipped only, that's all? Just to those trinkets and incense and flowers, and, you know, burn down. God is just made for that. And then he lays behind number two. What is number two of God? As in horses analogy. There's nothing for you. What can he do for you? So when you are miserable and critical or sadness, sorrow, then you call God, he doesn't come. That's number two of God. You see the point? What can he do about it? You see, you are just worshipping and just doing this thing and not obeying what he's saying, not telling you to do. You're not putting him as number one. What can he do? Just lay number two there. So in your critical times of sadness and sorrows, he just doesn't listen to you. If there are some examples where God has heard their prayers, how many cases you have learned in your life? How many cases you have seen such? Very few. How many? Where Christians or Hindus make no difference for God. But how many whose prayer has been heard in that sincere manner and when their critical times come, or when they want something, or when they wish and desire is there to have something, how many desires have been fulfilled by prayers? Not because prayer is inefficacious, but how many of our prayers do work? They won't if you are putting horse only before the car, behind the car and only calling back horse when you kind of certain things, you know. Naturally it doesn't work, but you are not able to, I will never accept it. At least I won't, up to the last day. If you push back, then what else can do for you? You are able to. Even a dying person can do everything. If he wants to come back, he could. But if he said, my death is written already, I've decided to go. And we say, okay, fine, that's okay. If you lost your will, that's fine. After will, the practice. After the practice, fulfillment, the yoga. So will is the motivating power first, the highest power, you know. Will is the highest power behind everything. Behind your spaceships is a will. Behind your life is a will. Behind your creating and building, new construction and building is a will first. Creating any new machinery, bicycle or computer is a will first. Creating spaceships into galaxies is a will first. Then you practice, you act to it. Then third is fulfillment or yoga, what you call. So when you go on willing that God number one in your life, through your actions and feelings and relationships and thoughts, then that's your practicing, and slowly that develops the concentration. And after that, slowly you get yukta, the united, with your God or whatever you call it. Then it becomes naturally number one for you. God just moves. You think I carry my ashrams in my head? I tell you frankly, open secret, I don't. They are just on their own foundations. You think when earthquake will come, I'm going to give my head over the below the roofing or what? They're on their own foundations, that's all. You don't carry the whole thing in your head. Whether their relationships are, we carry every attachment details, our son and husband, wife and everybody in our head all the time, wherever we go, including tea and coffee. And that's miserable. They don't think it is miserable. That's the whole tragedy. That's what I'm talking about. That's the whole tragedy, that we don't know that ours is behind the cards. And therefore, whenever we carry the whole house in our, let's say, head, whether my wife or husband or brother or sister or neighbor or anything, what satisfaction I'm feeling even carrying the whole house in my brain with all its contents, including the sacred urn and the inner chambers. You know what sacred urn? Attached bathroom. In spite of carrying everything in our head, tell me who is satisfied. That's the whole question. Carry all son and daughter attachments and their accomplishments and achievements inside your head and carry it wherever you go. Let me hear if you are very happy about it and joyful about it all the time. We are not. And carry something else in your brain, what's called number one. Carry that. And see wherever you go, how satisfied and joyful you will be. Carry number one, God, in your brain. You'll see the secret. You'll be joyful at all times, peaceful, free, enlightened, perfected. And you mean, if you carry God as number one in your brain and leave everything behind, it will just be behind? It may be behind, but it'll follow you. The whole card will follow you when the number one is in your brain. Everything else will follow you. Plus, already you have freedom, joy, love, peace. This is foolishness. That's what I'm talking about, to just put card before the horse. They think, if I don't carry in my brain, who is going to carry? They are on their own feet. Building is on its own feet. Money is in the bank. Children are walking on their own feet. Tables are on their own legs, chairs are on their own legs, telephone is ringing on its own. What are you doing about it? You've created, that's done. Now why you carry all these things in your brain? You see the point? If you're carrying in brain, that means you're making them number one. And that's all tragedy. And that creates tensions, stickiness, weirdness. And problems, of course. Which are the right problems you're talking about? Anytime. Which of the problems otherwise worth mentioning we mention, except these, that we carry something wrong in our head? Which should not be, which should be number two. That's why healing is natural, because if you put number one in your brain, you'll see you'll be healed. Physically, mentally, spiritually. That's called Om Shanti, Shanti, Shanti. Trivida. Trivida remedy. Trivida meaning three-sided remedy, solution. And problems are no more. All these problems are because you don't put number one as number one. Let me tell you frankly. As you have heard commonly in the language, that all the pain is due to separation from God. And number one is not number one for you. You create disease, problems, dissatisfaction. Put the number one again as number one in your head and you'll see you'll be healed. That's called wholesomeness of life. Wholesomeness is just not taking vitamins and minerals daily. That's part of it. Wholesomeness is when you're all, body, mind and soul, are healed. By putting number one as number one, God in his own place, horse in his own place. Purpose in his own place. And that will solve every problem. No tensions will remain. If you carry attachment and few accomplishments, teeny bit achievements, accomplishments of the son or daughter, just put the mother off her balance. We have seen this often. And when we lose the balance, naturally we are going to be tragic. When we lose the balance, that's it, creating diseases. All diseases are born due to imbalance. As soon as you lose the balance of your mind, you create disharmony of the body complex, and thereby creating the diseases, physically, mentally, and spiritually. There's only one reason that Mr. God in your life, anything else will be dissatisfying, eventually though. Put number one as number one, put hearts in its own place, you'll see everything will be healed. Imbalance will be gone, vanished, disharmonies will be normal. All these tensions which you find in problems today in life is due to imbalance, disharmony, born due to putting number two, number three as number one. That's all. It's very quite clean, no? Clear. Try any other method, won't work. It's very classical reply, very orthodox reply, but, you know, somehow works. Still, doesn't it heal? At least feel, no? And you will be healed till number one is number one. Again, if you go and put number two or three, number one, same problems, you see. You create the same misery. Although it could heal, it would do miracles. I'm not especially naturally or especially meaning deliberately, I'm not necessarily follower of the Vedas, but there are certain things in each scripture which are worth remembering and mentioning. One of those is, and by such common sense, natural living, which he calls the grace of the Lord, the crippled will walk over the mountains, the blind will see. But we don't have that, what they call faith, the will, you know, act and be united, the yoga.

Diet was C point, as you heard before. Everything is solved, healed. Work any other way, clever way, to go on thinking any other clever way, manipulate, plan, anything you want. Try to kind of get smart about things, it just doesn't work. Any games of the mind just don't work. God is too clever. Any other tricky business of the mind, games, plannings, manipulations, to be clever, trying to plan such a way that might work, doesn't work. It's a waste of time and energy. There's only one way it could work, coming back to the natural living. The common sense, the wholesomeness of healing. Then number one, that's number one. Try it any other way, won't work. Guarantee for next 5,000 years and thereafter. Put all your fridges in front of your life and see if they work. I'm not against the life, I'm repeating. The proper evaluation of life is needed.

Self-analysis. Let me not condemn and judge you, but let you see yourself. What is our or your potential ultimately? How far we have come or realized it? How far we have to go? Or is it possible in a lifetime to do all that high-sounding potential promises? Let's see. Of course, if we were to go just by quotations and references to the scriptures, we could still write again 10 encyclopedias. There's no dearth of belief. There's no dearth of quotations and references. But how innately, how much intrinsically, how much deeply within us we do believe some potential in us, and then seriously or sincerely go about it to reach. Now, dispassion, detachment, I'm leaving way behind. Don't worry about it. Our true image is much farther than detachments and dispassions, though I do talk about these things too. Somehow, on the both sides of the coin, there are D's, D, A, B, C, D, D's. According to the Vedas, also there are three D's, Dhamana, Dhana, and Drishti. According to normal English language, we have many D's opposite each other, dispassion, detachment, and here, divine, the other side. Though I'm not touching the topic of dispassion tonight, and nor it is wrong to do that, probably our potential is such, we can easily cross over detachment and dispassion. I'm cancelling my own life divine retreat, but then there are always ways to look at it. There are always angles to look at the thing. There are always many ways to express. Naturally, I'm not cancelling actual in sense. Different expressions, different angles, different levels may express the truth differently. That doesn't mean that each is cancelling something else. That's a very limited, very partial, very selfish view of cancelling something else with something else. It's all the complementary view, homogeneous view. It's all the totality of view which gives us realization rather than comparing the levels and angles as the scholastic people or theologians or the intellectual peoples would do or would like to do. And would like to take the solution, get the solution out of rational thinking about comparative levels, comparative angles, and waste their time for nothing. I may be wrong, but I must say what I know as truth, okay? That it's a waste of time to compare levels and angles, because the realization is the outcome of totality, comprehensiveness of the everything. Even though sometimes we do talk about dispassion and detachment, just for the time being, so that our mind or the consciousness could be released in order to get to that full enlightenment. Before that, whatever we believe, let us see if there is potential enough in our body complex, in our mental fabric, or in our life force to do that, or it's just a talk, or it's just a point to be done by few among billions, and the rest dropping in the darkness of ignorance, whether it's intellectual or psychological or biological or physical or cultural. Let us see if seriously we have the potential, and if yes, what have we been doing about it? If not, we should not talk about it and just eat, drink and make merry and don't worry about anything, future or tomorrow, or next life or previous life, and get rid of really the gurus and swamis. But if we do believe in the potential, let's see how far we have observed even the potential within ourselves. Let's just start with a simple experience. In our day-to-day life, month to month, year to year, decade to decade, I'm sure each one of us, more or less, have certain glimpses which are fleeting, but leave the very deep memory, deep impression upon us, or dreams which we wish to have it back again. Each one of us may forget, though,
had certain experiences and glimpses and dreams, one or more, which leave indelible impression upon our minds, to the extent that we go on aspiring. Whenever we remember it, we want to remember as a sweet dream or a sweet experience to be repeated, though it's not in our command to do this. These have been called as the glimpses through the clouded sky of the sun peeping through sometimes. But in our day-to-day life, in our many engagements and involvements, we often forget even those glimpses. But they are enough to give us the proof or the hope that there is something beyond what we call our day-to-day thinking or behaving or any kind of contacts. This is one to start with. If you could just recall back, give us the scriptures, what you read in, the spiritual leaders telling you many things. Your father told you, your guru told you, you read in the book, or you believe certain things very instinctively, that there's something you would like to do. This is a very proof I'm coming to. That the way we are seeking, the way we want to have something, the way we want to grow, the way we want to unfold, the way we want to progress, the very instinct of progressing in any field is itself the proof that innately, subconsciously, somehow very intrinsically, you do believe there is something there for which you want to progress. Otherwise, you will not put endeavors. How much the belief can lead you there is an immaterial here. But your very instinctive behavior, your very subconscious, unconscious behavior pattern leading you to try to progress into various fields, try to know better, try to have more, try to be happier, try to be more peaceful, try to be more satisfied, is self-proof. That somewhere in your corner of your being, you know something you're seeking, you're missing it. You might forget this many times, though. Not because I tell you, not because scriptures tell you, not that those are wrong either, but by your own simple experiences, human experiences, social experiences, family experiences, contact, relationships. You have seen many times sharing with each other, two friends, four friends sitting together, sometimes talking only and smoking and drinking, whatever. All of a sudden, after 2 hours of jargon, all of a sudden you have seen sometimes someone among the four people or all touch a kind of point, even though talk may be just social, something you begin to feel more satisfied, more saturated, more peaceful, and more kind of in a better space, as you call it. All of a sudden, try to just analyze these few, your day-to-day experiences, leave aside the scriptures, leave aside divine is everywhere, kingdom of God is within you, and your master will lead you through the dark tunnel to the light there, so on and so forth. That's not wrong, though. Take your own life pattern. That somewhere, any day, any month, you have glimpses. You have experiences. While talking to each other, you hit upon a point all of a sudden, unknowingly even. Something you say, yeah, something is beyond what you have been thinking and doing and feeling. This beyond word explains the whole thing of potentials. That something beyond you and me is there, which either is a cause of our existence, or the cause of dealing and communicating to us where we are. This alone is enough proof, leave aside the other faith, is alone proof that there's something beyond. This has been called potential. Another or other very ordinary examples. When you are a child, you are able to do up to a point. When you grow 10 years hence, you are better to do more things that time. Let's say a child is lifting 5 pounds. When you grow, you could lift up 50 pounds, or 100 pounds, or 200 pounds. Projection of growth and progress. You understood something in kindergarten, then elementary, then secondary, then college, and university, or some PhD, and you begin to know more and more. As you begin to know more and more, this is in business, commerce, or in politics, sociology, education, economics, food cooking, talents, singing, art, building, carpentry, as you grow more and more, where from your progress really emerges.
in any field of the secular world, of the mundane world, where from the progress emerges out of you. You might say, I learned from so-and-so. I looked at somebody and he was doing, I learned it. Or he taught me, or he helped me. Okay, all these questions, eventually, which make you achieve the progress, where from your progress comes? So you thought about it. How does your inside come out to make you progress in a particular field? Your brain begins to think better, heart begins to feel better, your experiences tell you what should be better now than yesterday. This is unfoldment of potentiality. We can even go so far to say that without learning, without practices, without teaching, you could still be realized a soul, enlightened being, possibly. Failing which, we go through experiences and gradation of unfoldment. This is easily seen. I'm coming to the third most important point. Leave aside logic, rationality, preaching, your own belief or disbelief, reading, study. Always there is a proof in the eating of the pudding. If you really want, the third most important point, if you want to see the proof of this infinite potentialities in you, you could search within. An age-old answer. That not only healing of the body diseases, not only quietening the emotional imbalances, not only getting solutions or proper answers to your psychological questions, but also to the basic question of enigma of life, that how this life comes to us and how do we live, how else could we do? The proof is this. If you try to unfold yourself, unfold your potentialities, supposing you have never learned the books, you have never heard about truth and God, even then, you could blossom like any flower. Now, which rose reads any Vedas of the Bible? What does it do? Simple example. Which lotus unfolds after reading the Bible or the Vedas or going to satsang? I'm not denying this. I'm not rejecting. Please come to me. I don't want to lose my business, okay? But let's come to the basic fact. What is it that makes the flower bloom or unfold? Probably would be the same phenomena for the human being, or same phenomena for the tree, or an animal, or bird, an angel. What is in that plant, the seed, the plant, the bud, and the blossoming, which makes that growth possible and opening and smelling and viewing beauty possible? What is it? I know the botanists might explain in a different way, in their own way, and they're right. And probably a poet would explain it in a very different way. And a philosopher will create another philosophy for that, and a Swami will speak in his own way. But let's say what the basic common truth about it. We cannot deny one factor, that something within that bud or the seed is, which is making it blossom like this. There's some potentiality in the seed which makes it grow. Do you think the gardener is manufacturing the rose? Do you think the earth alone is doing that? Or do you think the sunshine, sun is doing the most of its work, but not probably everything? Do you think a trimming and cutting and manuring makes everything grow? If the seed has no potentiality, go on putting trucks, loads of manures, and go on kind of pouring all the Mississippi on it. It won't grow. There's some potential. Let's say, coming back to the Bible, thou shalt not live by bread alone, but by the word of God. Do you think because mother and father feeds you, gives you breast milk, or care and caressing and fondling, that the child is born and growing? There's nothing else. Okay, sunshine, oxygen, fine. Is there something which within the child was there which is growing and unfolding, and we are just helping it to grow by giving manure and water?
Many of them, food, I'm sorry. Do you think if that seed in the human being didn't have that potentiality, that any amount of food and milk and oxygen and water would have done anything? What about the dead person? Person is dead. You've gone pouring water and food and everything, care, oxygen and sunshine, gone pumping from all the 10 doors of the body. And let get up. It doesn't happen. There's something. Try to come to the basic question. There's a potential. If God put that potential in us, it's fine too. We're born with that potentiality. Then we want to grow. Why I'm saying the potentiality is infinite? Take 10 or 100 examples of men and women anywhere, in any society. Analyze each person's manifested power, manifested talents, manifested any growth. You will see those 100 cases will be different. All 100 from each other. Somebody here, somebody low, sometimes high, somebody's middle, some different degrees. This alone, again common sense. This alone is a proof. Why in the same classroom? Why in the same satsang? Why in the same university? Why in the same business firm? Why in the same institution? All are so different from each other only because they have expressed or they have manifested their potentialities differently. Even though you might give equal amount of water, equal amount of oxygen, equal amount of money, equal amount of food, equal amount of care and love and fondling and etc. Even then, the results are so contrary, are so different rather, not contrary. Differences are so many even then because their unfoldment is potentially different. In other words, if 1 to 100, I take a graph and go on analyzing one after another in a very sloping manner, ascending manner, up to 100, down, up, you'll be surprised to see that then you compare the 1 and the 100th one, it's a day and night difference. If you deduct the 90, then what do you mean? The fact is this way. But let's come to a point now. If this one is here and that 100th one could be there, and that's also a human being, show that potential lies in the first one too. How to do this is a matter of growth now, meaning you're doing things. Religious languages, as we have been repeating often, purification. That here, like the 100th one there is more purified, the lowest rung one is most impurified. In between there are grades of purification. This is one way of explaining. Another, that 100th one has care to do it. The first one has not yet care to do it. In between, again, Kadiapalchana. Likewise, if this is the darkest point, that will be the lightest point, 100th. It's the totality, that possibility. In the darkness, if we put many people in one darkness, experiment, you can sometimes hurl 100 people in one dark room, not necessarily congested, but I mean dark room, 100 people. And if you had any computer, without bringing them out of the dark, pitch dark inside, just black, jet black, and not a ray of light inside, same temperature, same conditions, and if you could connect those 100 people to a certain computer outside, which could read their minds and reactions, you'll surprisingly see all 100 have different reactions to that darkness. It's the same darkness, same condition. The difference is, somebody, after some time when you let them out, comes out very happy. Other one comes out very depressed and disappointed. Some people so-so, some people icky, some people up and down. Some people are hungry, some are thirsty, some are sleeping drowsy, and some say, we want to go picnic, hiking. Each different thing you will see only because. Please experiment these things, not necessarily computerized, but within your own. That potentiality has been expressed and manifested in different ways. These sages and the prophets went too far. They retired to the forest or a desert or Himalayas to find out this. That what else is within them? If they could find, they could tell others. This is the biggest proof, to me at least,
the prophets, the realized souls, the sages. They are the harbingers of the truth. My faith is intact in them, and those who have it, I think they have the shortest cut to realization. But if not, they have freedom to analyze, to compare, to study, to rationalize, to think, and to practice, and make things whenever they happen. Otherwise, the greatest proof is those candles are lights who have burned, and they searched first. They went to the forests and jungles and Himalayas and meditated to see what else is there. The Vedas have said, the scriptures, the Bibles have said, kingdom of God is within you. Thou art Brahma. On this point alone, they went in to find out the potentiality in them. And when they began to do it, of course, first the garbage came out, what we call temptations, fears, doubts, anxieties, because of attachments, greeds, and selfishness. Age-old sermon, that when they began to face this garbage within themselves, because of selfishness, attachment, griefs, so the jealousies, so the comparisons, so the competition, so the hostilities, so the negativities, and so the anxieties, fears, worries, and so on. One by one, depending upon how much garbage can was full. One by one, slowly, when they began to encounter, first, probably they shuddered. Second, they avoided. Third, they suppressed. Fourth, they didn't want. Fifth was denial. Sixth was horror. Seventh was no way out. Seventh was helplessness. Eighth was reluctantly accepting the truth. And so on. Project. Probably in each person is not the serial that way, but one or the other comes. May not number two, may come as number four. Slowly. If they were great heroes, whom we call prophets, sages, great holy men, the seekers, they stood on that to find out what's next. And as they carried on in some time and space limits, it began to subside because they did austerities or they paid the price for that. They repented. They wanted to purify themselves. They did meditation, chanting, charity, philanthropy, what else? Helping others, harming no one, speaking truth, being cooperative, harmonious, and complementary, and so on and so forth. Then the degree of attainment. Those who stood courageously, heroically, truthfully, and very one-pointedly, they reached the goal. After garbage came, then subsides, comes purification, comes... And as the purification starts, I'm using this word because I don't think I can have a better word than that. Or clarifying, cleansing, purifying, or more, making it more transparent. To the degree proportionate of the purity, their potentiality began to unfold. This was their experience. The more they saw the greater powers, the greater light, the greater joy, the greater freedom, the more they got tempted to go on purifying themselves. This was a sign of their bravery and courage. Cowards come back. Gita calls them imbecile. Napunsatak. Then they encounter the garbage can within them as overfull or full or half full. They shudder, they fear. They kind of retaliate, react. They want to hide it, they want to avoid it. The more they do it, the more confused and more worried they become. And then the question arises, why am I so confused? I am meditating. You're not meditating. You're trying to cover up the garbage can. You're not allowing to see. The seeing business is the greatest spiritual sense. That your potentiality is infinite. But try to attempt it, not just rationalize it, please. Rationalization does not awaken your hidden powers or hidden potentialities. Rationality simply gives you the conviction, a kind of decision. But what awakens your potentialities is opening up and purifying yourselves. Infinite potentiality. God has created this miniature human being, and so any rose, any marigold, any bird, hummingbird, even. It's so potential. You might be surprised that human being, though maybe higher than any other species, granted so for the time being. But fortunately, you might be surprised to hear that any bird or any animal, any plant is so potential
They may not be able to manifest. Not even our human beings are manifesting. We are manifesting global wars, that we are quite experts. But to bring in the light into the darkness, how many? In finite potential, it is there because of one fact. Light is within us. Light is the basis of all creation. Therefore, everything in you. If all figures are in figures, if lines are within lines, if figures are within figures, if people are in people, all is in all. This understatement, which I am kind of translating from actually the Vedas, though some other sects have also agreed with this, that if light is within you, and that's the source of our life, your potential is everything, with no exception, provided you care to manifest it. This is the, only a few days back, we were discussing a certain point. Let's say, through eyes you are seeing, through ears you are hearing, through your nose you are smelling, and your skin is touching, and so on, and the tongue is tasting or eating, whatever. We are used to this habit pattern, the eyes must see, ears must hear, and the skin must touch. But you might be surprised to hear, according to yogic theory and also practice, that this is how we are, our mind has created the eyes to see, ears to hear, nose to smell, and so on. What if I were to say, you might tell me I'm crazy. If I tell you, you could hear your, through your eyes and see through your skin pores, and you could hear through skin pores, you could speak through your nose, I don't mean blowing the nose, you might feel I'm crazy. If you believe me, I'll give you simple logic. The way we have created eyes to see, ears to hear, is the same way, again, to make anything to anything. If you knew the secret of your existence, secret of your living, secret of your what you are now, not what you would be. Even the secret of your now, what you are now, day to day, if you would know that secret, you could do anything through anything. All is in all. That's why they said light is within you. The sages, the enlightened beings went wherever to the seclusion, or wherever they went, only for this reason. How to unfold the potential it is. Christianity calls this purifying the heart. No quarrel, the same thing. The more you purify, the more you stabilize your wobbliness, the more you make serene your restlessness, your anxieties, your doubts, your fears, if you get rid of, and slowly, you will see automatically, without learning, without teaching, without reading even, your potentialities will begin to unfold. Call them powers, call them forces, call them your own unknown creation. This is the touch now, between the known and unknown, this gap which we have built up. Therefore, the difference between 1 to 100 like this is only because the degree of knowing and the degree of unknowing is different in each one. I know something to a degree, you know a certain point, and the rest is unknown to you. What is unknown to you, you say, does not exist. Ordinary human brain thinks what you don't know does not exist. This the sages call in a pure philosophy ego trip. I was reading a book yesterday. I seldom read, but when I read, God speaks through. Is this? I was reading, and it's a very scientific medical fact. I was reading that, I was surprised to read the nose, the smelling organ, is not perfect in human being. That is, our human sensory perception is not perfect to the extent that anything in the world our nose can smell. Like our eyes can see to a point, our ears can hear to a point, therefore they are not perfect. Now, this is a medical book writing. That organs or senses of a man are not perfect yet, at least. So he was talking about the nose. He said,
let's say there's ammonia or some other gas he was talking about that human nose cannot simulate, and they have characterized in scientific books that such and such thing is odorless. I was really laughing. And this book, a writer himself, author is writing, that's only because our nose perception, that is our smelling perception, what we call olfactory or what you call it, is limited, and beyond that, whatever smells, your nose cannot smell, therefore human being out of ego trip calls it odorless. You see, it's a kind of where the ego should drop now. There's a demarcation between knowing and unknowing. To the point each one knows, therefore why discussions take place? It's a beautiful point. Why the discussion, debates, or such other forums, exchanges happen? Do you know why? Because each one's point of knowledge ends somewhere and else one's extends beyond it or below it. And each one is talking where he knows, and those are different points, and the rest is unknown to that person, maybe known a little bit to another one, and they discuss about this unknown and fight. This is called ego trip. Not that discussion is evil in itself. There's a way of looking at things. I always said, discussion could be destructive, can be constructive. That is, discussion could be comparative, discussion could be cooperative. Discussion could be dividing, discussion could be comprehensive, what we call complementary. If we discuss complementarily, cooperatively, then my point of knowing and your point of knowing, we share to the extent that we grow with each other. But when you stand and discuss such a way, what I know, beyond that nothing exists, and what you know and beyond that nothing exists, if somebody's talking about that, either it's a craze, or it's just a modern way of living, or something like that. Therefore, the sages brought in another golden virtue, which I always repeat, humility. Why? Why is humility so much talked about in all religions, in addition to purification? Only because then unknown could be known to you. If you're not humble, you're proud and arrogant, then stay on that unknown remains unknown, and that's called ignorance and dark. Beyond that, light does not exist. You have seen human beings hear to a point. Dogs hear more than that. What human beings' ears cannot hear beyond a point, dogs hear. Or what dogs hear, we do not hear. Because their hearing capacity to the ears is much higher than us, and so on. These examples many of you may know. But just apply back to your spiritual awakening. Why rationality cannot solve the problems of the spirituality for the simple reason that rationality can reach to a point beyond which it cannot know. If you want to know, just go within. Your potentialities, whether I teach it or not, books teach you or not, is immaterial. That you could do anything in your any body complex through anything. You don't have to even use your ears and eyes even. You could see without eyes, you could hear without ears. I'm talking through your yogic things, though. And you could travel without aeroplanes, and you could walk without feet, and you could see the light in the darkest room. Sounds crazy. But I tell you frankly, this is the easiest, most simple common sense. We are lost. Therefore, in uncommon sense, we are all in a jungle-like forest, like lost, trying to find solution. No solution. Basic issue is this. Your own potential is within you. Awaken it, not necessarily talk about it only. Sometimes we should talk, but at other times, try to awaken potentialities within you. You will have no worries, anxieties, doubts, fears, and confusion. Your powerlessness, helplessness, decontrol of your devaluation of your mind, self-weakness, these you'll transcend. If you could believe, not only believe, but go within to find out your potential, is there within you? Kingdom of God is within you. Thou art Brahman, thou art that. This we are forgetting basically. Therefore, no wonder if we are grappling in many of the alleys, dark alleys of our jungle of our life. Those who may think their life is happy, their life is relatively better, they are more relatively comfortable than others,
they feel a little bit higher than others, even in their lives, to the limit. Beyond that, also they have something unknown, the search for the unknown. It starts with a point of humility. As you grow into that, I assure you, there's no sinner worth the name who is deprived from this. There's no evil person worth the name who has no potential of the light within him. There's no any degree of darkness in the universe which has not light within it. But unconsciousness, the unawareness, makes it seem non-existent and therefore difficult to achieve, therefore far away. Therefore God is not blessing us. But we have heard many times, if you go one step forward, he grants 10 steps forward to you. Again, philosophy. That's true. One item, one point, one degree of your purification will awaken tremendous powers in you, believe me. If we are not growing beyond certain human mundane, what we call day-to-day, eat, drink and make merry, and merry is not merry actually, I mean, it's all misery. But if there is a light of hope sometimes, it's because behind you there's something. Within you there's something which is giving the glimpses of happiness, glimpses of some joyful moments. There's something behind the clouds of your mind, which is sometimes telling you it's worth living, it's happy, it's okay. But those again glimpses cover up, only because we're not trying to awaken those potentialities. One step forward brings God 10 steps forward. One item, one degree of purification raises tremendous powers in you. One control of one emotion, one control of one of your impulses, I repeat it, only one control of one impulse at times gives you tremendous power, which you might have lost 99 times. This is how they call God is merciful. The spirit is blessed and sacred, that the light is benevolent, that one step forward, even crippling man, could cross over the mountains. I'm not talking poetry. Very scientifically I'm talking about it. That you don't have to feet to walk, you don't have to eyes to see, you don't have to ears to hear, but if you're meant to have them, they are there too. On the top of that, now we have hearing aids and glasses on the ears and nothing but nose yet. Tongue doesn't taste well. We have created this way. God has created this way, but if you didn't care for these senses, if you didn't care for something else, there are higher things. You don't have to these mediums. You don't have wire for the radio messages today. There was a time without wires you couldn't hear each other. Then it was wireless. Then it was radio messages. Without wires you're able to do now. Mediums are only necessary when you don't know better than that. If you don't know better than eyes could see or ears could hear, therefore we are having this. There's nothing wrong with the senses though. I'm just trying to give you an example. The potential is way, way beyond it. There are exercises, you could be free of your glasses, you could easily see with the naked eyes what you others could be. And also without hearing aids, you could hear normal ears, I mean, if you knew how to do exercises, how to grow into. But we don't care to. Well, my eyesight is weakening, so go on changing the number of the glasses. And just we as if submit to the weakness. Whether you like it or not, submit to the weakness because, well, you might ask me this question, why we do so? It's easy to go down than to go up. It's comfortable for the time being. Just throw yourself down the mountain peak, you just without efforts come down on the bottom and thud. Then let Guru come and pick you up. It's just comfortable thinking. It's not comfortable eventually though. For the time being, it's a comfortable thought. It doesn't take anything to fall down. Just submit. Just change the glass and you are again seeing, okay, but that's now minus more.
Oh, but now I'm okay for how many days? Again, glasses change. Now, this is just an example I'm talking about. There are many, many examples psychologically you could take it. Something you take complacently. It's easy to forget and do what mind wants. This is a famous example, celebrated example. Mind's instincts, mind's desires. We easily confront and do because what mind says, just do it, let the child be happy. The child is not going to be happy, he's going to be pampered. He's going to be problem. And that's how the mind becomes problem. Eventually, and then, what can I do? Everybody says, what can I do? I don't know. This helplessness, this ignorance, this unconsciousness comes of this happy-go-lucky going into weaknesses, submitting to the weakness. Please, that's the greatest sin, submitting to the weakness. Not that we should fight, but control. I'm not saying necessarily renounce either. Feel happy. At least have control. Let not the water of the river be obstructed. Let it flow between the two banks, but let it have some discipline. Let it have some control so that it doesn't get into flood and floods the agriculture fields or some towns and villages. You have to make some kind of bending too, but allow the water to flow. When you learn this control habit, I'm not control, use the word control as domination. Control, where you're allowing the flow, but at the same time, and you're enjoying it, and you're feeling good about it, without causing any misery. No, that's a great promise. I'm not talking about now renunciation, your dispassion and detachment. I'm not against them. I'll talk on that to some selected few sometimes. Everybody's not ready for that, therefore I didn't. But let's talk about this further satisfaction. Let you have the life, let you have the enjoyment, but let you have sufficient control so that does not turn into misery. If you can do this also, do you know the Vedas have called it that he is a yogi? Not only one who has renounced and been doing austerities and penances, who is also a yogi, but also the one who does flow, has control, and doesn't turn his pleasure and enjoyment into misery. He's a yogi too. One is there, one is here. But both are in the whole universe.

awakened in one sense. You see, each one of us is awakened to a degree, and in one sense we are awakened, not fully, but to a point. When we say still, awaken further, meaning, in what sense? That means penetrate through the unknown. That is a sleeping portion of you. The portion you are awakened, you know, you are conscious, you are aware, you are God up to a point. But the unknown potentialities, we say awaken to that. Enlightenment means that no portion of your consciousness is unconscious or hidden. That's called the realization of seeing God. Not necessarily physical. Seeing God meaning when you are no more in darkness, when you are no more sleeping in any quarter of your being, not to any point. This is opening of potentialities in you, divine potentialities in you. Thou art divine. Kingdom of God is within you. Thou art Christ conscious being. But there is a portion sleeping, inert in you. And that portion, unfortunately, is resisting the light. I'll explain it more. Why people have resistances and negativities? Basically, it's all ego trip, in one word. But sometimes we want to hear more. Where from the resistance comes? Where from the negativities arise? Where from avoiding blocks and all these come? The portion which is unknown and conscious in you tries to, we have called as forces of darkness. They try to fight with the forces of the light which is a knowledge to you. The knowing point is being resisted by the unknowing point. This makes the famous mythological epics of good against evil, or evil against good. What is evil actually? Let's see in different light now. Evil is nothing else but unconscious, dark, unknown portion. That's trying to resist the forces of light. The eternal fight between good and evil is nothing else but between known and unknown. Between consciousness and unconsciousness. This makes white and black, or what we call good and evil. Ultimately, just come to a beautiful point. If all the darkness was enlightened in you, the unknown became known to you, where is the relativity of light and dark? Therefore I said light is everywhere. Or others have said. That God is within the evil person also, in the sinner too. And therefore the Savior has come to save the sinners, no wonder. What else they could do? They know the sinners have to be saved, not virtues. You don't save the floating person, you want to save the drowning person. You don't go to a drowning person and make him go down further. You pick up the drowning ones. The floating ones, you just tell them, go, be happy. So they, if they say, come to save the sinners, meaning what? Those who are in unconscious, those who don't know. Those who are helpless, those who are downtrodden, those who are wretched as they feel wretched, those who feel helpless, they are saved in the sense because they have the same potentiality as the virtuous person has. Therefore the Shakti, the force, the power within everyone is the same. It's a whole beautiful God's potentialities who has kept in us. Let's call him for the time being, and then you can forget him. That he has kept all the potentialities in everyone. If rose can blossom without reading Vedas, why can't you and I do? If the sun can shine daily and he knows when to finish the whole round, or earth knows when to go around without reading books, I'm not against it, I write books. Okay, please buy books, don't read them. Just decorate your libraries. It has to be from within you. That's the greatest book you could read. Though it may have first chapter garbage can. Second chapter garbage within the garbage. Because as you go on kind of taking it out, more is there. Third chapter reaching the bottom pit. Fourth chapter, what to do about the empty garbage can.
and fifth, where to keep it. And sixth, why should I trouble anyone? Let it be. Seventh, some message you heard, no, it's no good keeping it. Eighth, renounce or clean it, one of the two. Either renounce it or clean it. To some, cleaning is enjoyable. To some, is renunciation enjoyable. Either way, there's no other third way. Third is escape foolish stupidity. Either purify or renounce. Third is dropping the darkness stupidities. And that keeps you weak, helpless. I wouldn't call you sinners, but that's what they have called themselves, that we are no good. I said, no, you're no good now, but there's a goodness in you. There's no absolute badness. There's no absolute sin. There's no absolute darkness. There's absolute light. This potential, it is goodness. I won't tell you how to raise your powers and occult powers, I mean. That's not up to me to preach. But if they do come up as signposts in between while you are practicing, fine. I'm not against them. But don't go after them. Self-control, purification, and renunciation, or renunciation if necessary. Therefore, if you don't want to be detached and dispassionate, be so much purified that in life you don't see miseries. This heritage you have. You could be always joyful, you could always be peaceful, you could always be wise. And you could always be no shortage, no kind of feeling deficits of anything. And it's very, very practically possible. These potentialities are within us, God has given us. You could blossom fully, you could die immaturely, you could go halfway and finish and just go back to save your girlfriend. Fine, go and save the girlfriend and miss the spirit. I'm not against girlfriends, I'm just giving an example. Let them live long. I mean, that's fine with me, but question is, we cannot sacrifice the spirit for the flesh's sake. Does not Christianity say so? Or any religion? I'm not against flesh either, provided you have seen the divine, you have realized it, you have expressed your potentiality, then this body flesh is divine too, guaranteed. This body, sarvam kalidvam brahma, all is divine. This metabolism, this transitory body, this three-dimensional creation, this perishable commodity, these transitory things are also divine because you have known the secret of its existence. Because you have known what was unknown to you. And therefore you know this too. Therefore God is here and there both. Many say, why is he God there? He's here and now. I say, that's philosophy. Have you done it? When you do it here and now, it will be there too, everywhere. But you have not done it. You are talking about it. You have not seen the light. Have you expressed, manifested your everything within you? Or is the dark corners, ignorance, attachment, griefs, anxieties, worries, and whatnot is there and is still? Why are you saying this is all divine? It's a kind of hollow philosophy. Although you have potentiality, everyone has. In every darkness there's light. In every sinner there's God. In every weak person there's the greatest power, potentially at least. Omnipotency is not just there. As you go on manifesting within you, through your practices, through your methods, through your techniques, through your help of your masters and so on, you'll see the truth of these statements. You may reach here 1, 2, or 10, or 100, that's up to you. But you are fully, potentially perfect. You may are here as a human being, but not as a divine, not as a perfect being. You're not liable to mistakes. You have created your habit of clinging to weaknesses. It's comfortable to hide under the shelter of the weaknesses. Then suppress and avoid and create different philosophies to cover it up for nothing. Proof is in pudding, eating pudding. Proof is, if you have peace and joy and freedom and love, you're right. If not, you're wrong.

He couldn't do otherwise. If he wanted to even, he couldn't. He's just helpless. He has to be merciful because he sees God in everyone as he is, within the sinner, ignorant, anyone, naturally. What else he could do? People praise him. Thou art merciful, God. Thou art so great. Well, very nice. And God laughs in his sleeves. I couldn't do otherwise, but I won't tell you this. He couldn't do otherwise. He sees light everywhere, God everywhere. Why he has to lose his position of being a God? Just see the point of perfection, where you don't see anything else. There's no relativity there. You could be compassionate, you could be forgiving, but don't compromise with the lies. You may love the liar, but don't love the lies. You may love the sinner, but don't love the sins. You may love any selfish person, but don't love the selfishness. Don't begin to like the greed and attachments. You may love the greedy person, though. I would, till I get everything of his. But don't love his greed. It is a basic philosophy which teaches you how to separate from the corn from the chaff, how to separate the abstract noun from the personal noun. That is, how to love everyone in spite of whatever one is, called unconditional love, agape. How that is possible, the genesis is this, that potentially everybody is divine, everybody is God within, life within. Love that man, the person, the purusha. His expression, manifestation, jargons, and garbage or flowers have distinctions. Don't distinguish a person. Distinguish his relativities, his pros and cons, his likes and dislikes, his nonsense and sensibilities, his evil and virtue. But love the person, love the man in him, the light. That's called unconditional love. That's how great men talked about it. And we ordinary folk disbelieve this. How is this possible in day-to-day life? It might have been possible when people were primitive and we were pagans. Today, enlightened, rational person, scientific technology, how could we just do it? We had to be practical. But practical life doesn't give us peace necessary. It hasn't. It hasn't given joy and freedom and love feelings. Because solution is not that. Solution is try to learn how to distinguish between a person and a personality. Between a creature, the soul, and the manifestations. Manifestations are relative, soul is not. Soul cannot be burnt, cannot be murdered, cannot be thrown, cannot be drowned, is a mortal. Naturally, you have to love that mortal. Anything else express a relativity, expression, is transitory, therefore mortal. Therefore, you cannot love that all the time. You have to distinguish between expressions, manifestations, creations, but not the soul will. You love the person, you love the man, you love the being in that embodiment. But distinguish in the manifestations and expressions. There you have to play the part, the duty. Otherwise, love for all. This is unconditional, the light within you. Christ within you, the Buddha within you, the, whatever you call it, the spirit within you. You love a man because it's embodiment of that potentiality, you know? Don't deny that factor, because while you're denying that, you're denying within yourself. It's simple logic. If you're denying the light in others, you're denying within you too. If you do believe light is within me and I am right, and light in others is not there, you're not seeing it, then you're not seeing yourself too. It's a kind of pervadedness of light, a kind of universality of the truth. That

There's no gap in between. The God is everywhere that makes the truth possible to be realized. Now, again, another point. If it were not everywhere, and the totality of light was in their absoluteness, it wouldn't be possible to realize its totality in the sense of everywhere, all the time. It's because immortal, at all the time, everywhere, indivisible, that is possible to be enlightened in that, realized in that, and in nothing else. Nothing else because it's transitory, it's not absolute, it's not permanent, it's not everywhere. Therefore you cannot realize it. Our foolishness is, we are always trying to spend time and energy and trying to realize things which already are not realizable. Please meditate upon that. We're always trying on the perishable, the transitory, the temporary things, the finite things, the mortal things. We're trying to all the time concentrate and make the tricks and games of the mind to make it permanent as if, and try and realize that, including griefs and positions, all the time competitions, fighting, hostilities, in the name of progress, the name of evolution. If we just judge our minds, how much time and energy they dwell upon what? Pull and push. With this position or greed or selfishnesses, on that mind always energy is just spent all the time. If not underground games of the mind subconscious. That's called deeper garbage can, the subconscious mind, hidden garbage can. When the upper one is cleaned, and we are really tired, impatient, all the time, all of a sudden when we want to rest, we find another garbage can underneath. God, there's no end. And he says, there's no end, man. Why don't you understand this? Try to clean it once for all. How many garbage cans like this? How much more? How much meaning? Whatever it is, you have dumped in. You just jumped in and just thumped in and now it's there and there's solid piece underneath. Over there, somewhat fluid though. That's called surface mind. The fluid and the placid mind called subconscious. Whatever it is, you have to do it. You thumped it, it's all there, just one solid concrete. If it needs to be broken, it has to be broken. If you just judge how much time and energy we lose and waste in this concentration and trying to realize the temporary, mortal, finite phenomena, which is never realizable, never, no exception. How much foolish we are. Therefore they called us ignorant beings. There could be no better sound or word, actually. What is ignorance? Ignorance is trying to do something which is never realizable, even. Whether it's a position, or whether it's a greed, or whether it is a personality cult, or whether it's a selfishness, or whether it's possessiveness, or whether it is a kind of wastage of energies and time. Because we try to concentrate upon these things as if these are realizable, which are not, therefore they called us ignorant or foolish, stupid. That you can only realize something which is realizable. And what is that realizable? Something which is permanent and finite, absolute, everywhere, all the time, all pervading, within you, within me, within everyone. That's the only realizable point. This is your potentiality. Anything else which you're trying to do are just surface structures. They may look whatever, but will never give you the inner satisfaction. This has been experimented by sages and the prophets all the time for the good of the humanity. If they could find out any via media that they could tell man what you're doing on earth is okay, they tried, they were compassionate, they tried to find out via media, they could okay what we are doing, but they couldn't okay it. This is foolish, stupid, it's ignorant. You are pursuing certain things, fleeting phenomena, mirages which have no satisfaction in any anyway. Try to go within and see your potentialities. It's much greater than this. That's unknown to you, no doubt, today, but you could know it. How? They said, as I have known it. Ramakrishna said the same thing. I've seen God, I can show you.
Jesus said, you have seen the Son, you have seen the Father. Buddha also said, Nirvana I have attained, I am Buddha, you could be enlightened too. They achieved it and told us. They realized it, that you could do it. It's your potentiality too. While grappling into transitory, perishable, and non-realizable phenomena, this ignorance. From this ignorance, unconsciousness to awaken to that which is now unknown but will be known, is called going within. You could use any language though. Yogis call it meditation. Not meditating upon how to clean your table tomorrow morning or what to cook in the kitchen. We meditate, shuffle the papers in the meditations on the fire. We begin to put menus in our meditation. Or we in meditation begin to invent tricks how to supersede in my position who is competing with me next door or next table or next to co-disciple ashramite and so on. Proper meditation is what? Therefore I was kind of laughing jokingly when saying something. Not that I disbelieve her. The question is, do you understand what is meditation? I'm not pessimist. I'm trying to give you a point so that you could meditate better. What's meditation? Not just sitting quiet and closing eyes. That's just to start with. That's a table and chair just keeping at its own place. Certain body, your body, I mean, you keep in a certain corner on the chair or somewhere like a furniture piece, it sits, like a stool. And then what do you do? What is meditation? Where your personality cult, where your phenomenal thinking, where your transitory, perishable valuation has no meaning. The time you realize that this all has no value so far meditation is concerned, that you will only meditate upon the greater potentialities in you and ultimate absolute light within you, the truth and God within you, nothing else. No grievances, no complaints, no grumbles. When that stage will come, your meditation will give you all of a sudden your inner absolute potentiality work out, come out. Whichever God you name it, is within you, everybody. That's true meditation. Everything else is just thinking. Everything else is just analysis, comparisons. Though, in the very nice, noble name of trying to do. The true meditation is when on your guard, most potentially, you're dwelling upon. With faith, with love, devotion. Compared to this, now see yourselves where we stand. This is how from 100 there's a degrees. You love everyone, but this outer difference is you have to distinguish. You can call the carpenter to find out house for you like a realtor would. Now you call the doctor to build your building. There's a distinction from outside. But within a doctor, within a carpenter, within a realtor, within a swami, there's the same person, the Purusha, the same God, the same Christ, the same light, the same spirit that you love unconditionally. So if your wife is too bad, or your husband is too bad, or your master is too bad, or your co-disciple is too bad, because certainly many people are bad for everyone. And if we go by the computerized mathematics, everybody's bad. For me, there are 10 bad, for you, there are 5 or 20 bad, and for her, there are other 15 bad. And if you calculate all those bads together, it will be whole population. Because for one or the other person on earth, you are bad. Everyone. And if you go by simple mathematics, all we staying on this earth, including me first, we are bad. Turn the glass upside down
meaning, in a glass there half glass water and half is empty. Now let's see the other side. For every person, there are few good people anyway. Calculate all those, whole earth is good. How this paradox of the truth is born? Let's say there are four people good for me, two for you, 10 for him, 20 for him, good. Calculate all those, computerized, you'll be amazingly seeing that there will be no one person bad on this earth. How this paradox of one all bad and all good ever happened? How this phenomenon works actually? This is called angle of seeing. Truth is not paradoxical. It is a phenomenon which is paradoxical. We often say truth is paradoxical. Truth is simple. How do we see all the people either good or all the people either bad when we calculate mathematically? It's because of this one factor. God is everywhere, light is everywhere. When you see through one angle, everything looks like that. It is a sign of perfection. It's a sign of perfection, the angle which you see will appear to you as thus. Then good is everywhere or bad is everywhere. Everything is all pervading. This is how it works. Why one angle seemingly seems as the whole circle open? Only because that's the only way you're seeing. Perfection demands or the characterizes that everything must look to you as you look at it because innately, potentially you are perfect. Everything must create as you want it to see. Go and think about it. Therefore the positive thinking came in the kind of preaching that have positive feelings all the time, positive thinking. Why? So that world looks good to you. If you are negative, everything will be negative. Everything. Even those who few people look good to you and others negative, you must see this. You must have experienced this. The time does come when your purpose does not serve through those good, so-called good people also, you become negative to them. Why we change so bad to a good person when we called him angel yesterday? For the simple reason, the negativity is with me. So long my selfish purpose is being served, I'm not negative there, but underneath I am, if the selfish purpose is erased from there, he's a bad person for you. That means, definitely, consciously or unconsciously, meaning surface or subconsciously, everybody is bad for you because it was negative in you. You see, this is how it works. And that person never gets a single friend on this earth, no wonder. And a good person who is positive thinker, not realized soul yet, he tries to see good in everyone. He'll have friends everywhere. This works somehow, this beautiful, mysterious creation. If you would ever understand the laws or the mysteries of this creation, you'll be wonderstruck. And how each one's angle works so wonderfully and makes him see that way as one wants to see. Think of the devil and he's there. Think of an angel, he's there too. But unfortunately, very little time, very few people think about angels. Most of them are devils, and devil has a very, what they call, roaring business. Why? Not that devil exists. But that's our view, that's the angle we are seeing it. Is created thus because innately, potentially, you're divine, you're perfect. You must create as you want to see it. You're creating it. If you would understand this secret and mystery of the nature, that's your potentiality, which is hidden to you. Therefore, you're creating angles and therefore creating problems. You want to avoid problems, avoid angles. If you want to avoid angles, unfold your potentialities. Meditation is only that which you, with love and devotion and faith, do on that one point only, and nothing else. This will give you the secret of unfoldment, that how the sages or the prophets could love all the humanity was easy for them and so difficult for us to understand. But for them it was
as we say, on the fingertips. Very easy to do that, because they were seeing light and God in everyone. They couldn't do otherwise. They couldn't hate a God. They can hate your wrongdoing. You know what I mean? They can fight with your wrongdoing, but they won't fight with you in the sense. They're not fighting with you. That's called conversion, which unfortunately has been corrupted and used in different ways. Just to change our labels is conversion. If from Hindu you become a Christian, or a Christian to Muslim, Muslim to Hindu, or whatever, that's conversion. That's corruption of the word. Conversion is from you. But you have the evil, the miseries. Change those, convert them into purification. You are the same person. Divine is within you, God is within you. This is how you separate the Purusha and the Prakriti, the Creator and the creation, the soul and the manifestation, the light and the darkness. This comes to you through practices slowly.

0: But if you excuse me, I would say differently. We question, bring up question because we don't know, not because we want to know. If we wanted to know, we would just care for awakening, being alive, conscious. And that doesn't need questions. That sleeping person is not questioning whether he should awake or not. When he awakes, question cease. He sees the dream still is sleeping, so dreams are valid because he's sleeping. As soon as he wakes up, dreams are not valid. In other words, he will have no questions. He just wakes up. We ask questions in order to know. That's a normal philosophy. But if you excuse my wording, we question because we... No, it's too hard. I think it's strong, if you excuse me. Because we don't want to know. Because we want to avoid knowing, therefore we question. Now, I may be wrong. Now, it's a different wording, I know that. If I were to seek God, I would love Him, long for Him, not question. Now, substitute the words God with aliveness or awareness. If I wanted awake, I just would like to awake, not question anything. Now, I'm not trying to tell you not question. Here we are to discuss. You question any number of questions you have. I'm not avoiding your questions. The question is, do we question to know, or because we still are not ready to know, in the meantime, to pass the time, we question. Now, it's kind of hard language, I know. If I were to know, reach somewhere, I would just go there. Accept those questions to know the road, map, how it leads, which way to go. But we wouldn't otherwise question, we'd just go. Accept those few valid questions.
1: I know that a fish in the sea has no difficulty about this, or animals in the forest, or anywhere else.
0: Yes. Well, we are more than animals, but I understand your point, that they just live, you know. So we shouldn't live like animals, but we have to live, as alive as you said. We have to live. In order to live, you have to long that way, desire that way, being aware, being conscious. And those are not too many questions. I have found in my humble way, there are only 3 to 5 valid questions in the whole world. All other questions are avoid knowing.
1: Where am I? Why am I here?
0: Something like that. Something like that. Just sum up 3 to 5 questions. And how to reach. Important question. This is a good example. You want to go somewhere. At the most, your questions would be, if you don't know the road and the map, the directions, that's all. But if you will to go, you would have no questions further than that. But if you don't have will to go, you'll have 1,000 questions. When your longing is missing, when your will is missing, when your sincerity is missing, you'll have 100 questions. And part of those questions will be made sure of even. Questioner can be as much an ignorant person as who doesn't ask questions. It's not a suppression of questions. We should ask if we have genuine questions. But the person who wants to reach, who is seeking, who wants to be alive, as you said, his only longing would be to be alive. In that direction, only questions will be how to, like formulating who am I or like that. 3 to 5 questions, valid. Actually, to sum up, in the, you know, Upanishads or Vedas or scriptures, only the one seeker. It's a famous Upanishad treatise, portion of Vedanta. He asked only one question when he reached to the city. He was seeker. He was ex-king, actually. And he had finished his, you might say, karmas as such. When he reached the guru, or whom he called his master, he had only one question. When the sage asked him, what do you want? He wanted to renounce, or he wanted to be a seeker, or he wanted to, you know, reach the goal. But he had only one question. I said 3 to 5 just to be compassionate to human beings. You know? And what was his question? I like that question very much, because you can sum up that we have only one question in the whole world, actually. But to have one question and live is very difficult. 3 to 5 you can at least have a variety. Okay, now let's see what his question is or was. He asked the master, "Sir, what is that by knowing which everything is known?" Simple. And the sage said also very beautifully, there are two kinds of knowings. One is direct, one is indirect. Direct meaning catching the tip of the nose like this, indirect meaning going around it. It's a humor. But understand, I'm just giving you the cream of the thing. Okay. And what is direct, which is never destructible, which is immortal. And indirect, philosophy, logic, mathematics, astrology, and numbers, and say anything, which he summed up into 6 schools of philosophy. Astrology, astronomy, logic, philosophy, mathematics, or whatever, languages. He summed up into 6 schools of thought. He called indirect knowledge, what we today call secular or academic knowledge. That time they didn't have universities. It was a part of the same training. In those days, it is both knowledge, indirect and direct, was together in one institute. Not today, like you come for a spiritual knowledge here and for typewriter you go elsewhere. And then the questioner asked him, by knowing which I will know everything, is this direct knowledge or indirect? He said direct. If you know the immortal, the indestructible, you will know everything what is destructible. So that's the basis. The whole basis of the destructible, transitory, fleeting phenomena is what is indestructible and immortal. Knowing that immortal particle, today, particle word I'm using, immortal, that atom, whatever it is, particle of the, knowing that, you know the whole universe. And this was the only question he asked. And then, of course, as usual, then the master began to train him how to know that through meditation. He had no more further questions. That was the end. But he was ready. When we are not ready, we'll have 100 questions. It's nothing wrong to ask questions when we have. It's better to ask rather than to suppress questions, no doubt about it. We many times don't ask questions because out of fear, shyness, or reservations, or God knows what. But it's better to ask rather than not. But it's better to transcend this stage of asking to longing and desiring and willing the goal. That will finish a lot of your questions. If you so long will to do, you'll see you have less questions. So long the will is weak, or distracted, or divided, you'll have a lot of questions. Boy, how to do? I have to do so many things. I have to do, I have these duties. I have those commitments. What about social life, national life, political life, human life? And then I have, you know, an ad infinitum. Then you have a lot of excuses. Those we call excuses, not questions. It's hard language, but if you're a seeker, you have to be hard on you. Now, it depends how much we get hard upon ourselves in order to know. Ultimate satisfaction is by knowing, not by avoiding. We may avoid and have 100 questions and commitments. It depends how much your longing is deep, high. And if you're comfortable with wherever you are, longing decreases. Why? On any stage, if you're comfortable, that means you are saying indirectly, you don't want to grow. Otherwise, would you feel comfortable with it? In other words, to feel uncomfortable with the stage we might be on is another way of seeking. is a curiosity, is an anxiety, is a kind of inquisitiveness which makes you to know rather than being comfortable. Even though it may be real comfortable, then what? But it's not the end. It's not the knowing, it's not the awakening. But you may be comfortable with sleep. Or do we not need the sleep? No, then we are getting into excuses. Yeah, we do need a sleep, but how long? We have to wake up at one point and just do. That finishes the questions. It depends now how much degree of longing one has. This you can verily experience in your own life, in life of your friends or whom you know. If you subtly and inobtrusively, not judge but study, you will see the more deeper a person, higher will grow, the less questions that person will have. Not suppression. There are two kinds of people who don't ask questions. One who is deep and high now and knows what he wants or she. Another who has not started seeking. He won't have questions either. The one who has not started seeking will have no questions because he's not in that training class. And the one in between, those who have seeking but surface only, and not deep, they'll have the most questions. As soon as you get deeper or higher, questions will. Examples can be hundreds. With your friends, you try to climb the mountain or hill somewhere. You will see, let's say you are talking four people together a lot. As you'll go higher and higher, climbing, don't plan it to talk less. Just be unconscious of that. As you go higher and higher, you'll see you'll talk less. Not because only you'll be tired, and that partly is true, but you will see that you inside are feeling more and more filled in, that you don't have to talk. This always happens when you go deeper or higher. Questions begin to decrease. So sum up one question, or 3 to 5 questions are valid in our world. You can apply to another example, a road going somewhere to, let's say, Wellsford. It's not too far, but okay. And if you have a map or don't have a map, you may ask the petrol station to point out the road to you. Only those questions are right, where they point it out to you. And the rest you have to do. So why happens, I'm probably a little digressing, when supposing when it comes to spiritual seeking, awakening, alive as you call it, if you are not a deep seeker, you'll have a lot of questions about it. Not you personally, I mean. In order to avoid it as if, you know. But we'll have no questions in the other life we are living. 100 things into that. We'll have no questions. Because the will is there, you know. They'll just do it. There's a job, office, children, family, agriculture. Not that we should not do those things. But you will see they will hardly have questions because they won't do it. When you want to do it, you have no question. You see the point. So when your longing grows, when your aspiration grows, then you just want to have that. At the most, questions will come, how to reach, what is the direction, for which guidance, then somebody has to help you. Those are the only valid questions. Otherwise, in indirect knowledge, which I refer to, in that you can hover around academic, secular, or any other skills. Not that we should not do those things, but you hover around whole life. You won't have satisfaction because the basis of that is direct knowledge, the consciousness, the ultimate particle, ultimate atom, or ultimate God, you know. So without knowing, getting to the ultimate, trying to know what is phenomenal, which is based upon ultimate, will not satisfy us. You see the point? Whether we ask the question or not, ultimately, if you don't know really what is within us, who am I, what is my spirit, anything else we want to know will never satisfy us. We will be wanderers on this earth all the time. This is not to be taught. You have to just see around. Everybody is wandering. I'm not a pessimist. Stand still on the crossroads near, on the Queen Street, near that big cinema, movie houses, cinema, what's that called? The palace-like looking. Okay. You stand there like a Buddha. You stand still inside, within you. Like a Buddha, catch yourself, stand still inside. Not only physically, but mentally. Not to be carried away or swayed by the movements of the buses, cars, people, and festoons and flags and all that. Just stand still for some 1 hour or so, or half an hour. And don't align yourself with the movements going around you. And then watch people. And don't judge. And see if everybody busy doing something and worthwhile. And that's the only practical thing doing, and we as of useless. But if you stand that way and watch people without judging anybody, without knowing anyone even, and just to see why this man or woman or they are doing what they are doing, just try to see as a witness, observance only. Easily you'll see they're wandering, something after they're wandering without being satisfied. They look happy at times. That is very fleeting too. What I mean by this is not a pessimism. That we are all wanderers till we reach real that stillness or alive, as you called it, or awakening. Till we have to wander, even we don't preach them. They are anyway wandering. They don't know, they are not alive. They are unconsciously doing everything. But they don't know they are dreaming. In dream, you don't know you're dreaming while you're dreaming. You don't know you're dreaming that. If you knew you're dreaming during the dream state, you'll awake. Your dream will break. We do so many all-world things. I don't mean to say worldly thing is bad. But we do all-world things in so unconscious sleep way, we think we know it. But if you could ever awake from those dreams, you'll see, no, you're unconsciously doing these things. You're just a victim of your own unconsciousness. You're just being swayed by your inner thoughts. And that is making manipulating you to do things. Your mind is making you do all these things, what we call instincts. Some consciousness, when it comes to us, grows, then you begin to see these things. When you are in a half-sleep, half-dream, you're somehow aware you're awakening a little bit. Then you're trying to struggle, come out, and then you're going to go back to sleep. You've seen this. With time, you want to get up, but again, you turn the side, you went to sleep again. This struggle goes on with some people, and some of them just get up. We have to get up and do it. There are three kinds of people. Who in dreams think they are awake, those are half dream, half awake, think we'll get up soon, but still get dozing, and others you just get up. No thinking about dreams, what a pleasant dream, what an unpleasant or nightmare, just doesn't think about it. Dreams are dreams, gone, why to worry about it? Many people study dreams. That's nice in a way, it's a nice thing, but study dreams which are by names dreams, it's kind of another wastage of time. If that much energy we would put on being awake, will be better. Then to philosophize dreams. See, this is a way how to clear out the mind, to get a real kind of to the issue, to the purpose. Those may not be many souls, but those are the ones who reach, who know I have to do it, I have to reach it. People say, oh my gosh, too high, it's very risky, there are ghosts on the way, there are slippery stones, or sometimes storms come. The right seeker will not care for those things. They will risk. They will like to go. How much we choose to do is our own will, that's all. God is not telling everybody or anybody that you have to seek only so much. It's our choice. Depends how much you and I are intense or not intense. Some are mediocre, some are intense, some are so-so. We choose. How much you can do is not a question. God has given you everything within you, the spirit, the light, the consciousness, the, call it, love as you call it. He's given everything to us, so where are excuses involved in the first place? It's our own excuses. They are not inherent into our seeking. Let me say it clearly. These questions and excuses are not inherent in our seeking. They are our own excuses. Seeking itself will go through. You want it, you crave it, you run after it. How much running we do intensely or superfluously, that's up to us. That's your choice, that's my choice. It's not that God Almighty is giving different doses to everybody to seek differently. To reach Him or to reach the goal, to reach the Spirit or awakening, it's up to us. Once you make a kind of determination, what you want, what is your goal, what is your number one thing in your life, that's your choice. There are no excuses involved. These are our mental excuses. Questions are not involved into God's planning. We keep away, therefore we have questions. If you want to run, there are only two questions. If God needs water, there are some weeds there to be cleaned. There are some kind of pests which are eating away the vegetables' roots. So how to bring water, how to avoid pests, and how to pull out the weeds. Answer is, there's a tool to pull out the weeds. Water you can reach if you have, whichever way you think about it. And the pests, but I'm non-violent, I don't kill pests. I say you have to decide one thing. You want pests or you want vegetables? One of the two you have to decide. You cannot have both. If you want to have vegetables, pests, you have to take them. You cannot take by hand. If there are few, you can do that. But pesticides is poisoning, right? So choose some kind of healthy way of doing things. There are ways. Yeah, they are not commonly available. Well, if you want to be non-violent, you have to run after it. You cannot make excuses. So this is the way to reach. But if we don't want to, God will help. We only pray to God for spiritual things. In other words, we do pray for worldly things too, but we tend to do everything ourselves anyway. Let's say in the morning you want the breakfast. Do you wait for God to come and help you? Very simple question. And add other 100 things. Do you want to go to job, to catch a bus or run a car? Do you pray, Lord, to start the machine before you leave the house? Do you pray? We pray to God if we come in a bottleneck traffic square and we are getting late somewhere. Then we say, the boat is stuck, please come and help. Otherwise, just let me know, in the things of the world, how many prayers we make God to send grace and blessings in a way. We tend to do ourselves so many things. On the spiritual path, I find, why do we need blessings and grace? We do need, sure. But we as if want to say, He will bless us and grace everything, as if we have to not do anything. You see, that's the wrong attitude. That's what I'm trying to say. We must do the same way as I was bearing a child or cooking a meal or going by bus somewhere or if the car is not starting, phoning the mechanic or some tow-away machines. You see, how do we put our things into that? Same things. World is not devoid of God. It's not devilish or satanic. Only when we separate the world from God, there's a trouble. Therefore, worldly things, we have all the energy we can put through. And we should. It's not that we should not. The same thing apply this way. So it will bring a very genuine question. What's number one for you in the life? That will decide everything. What is your main seeking? What is your real issue in the life? What is really number one for you? That's the right word. What's the highest, uppermost that you would like to have in your life? Make that as a Polestar. and see the world, other things, your activities, relationships will surround it in a nice way, in such a way that you don't have to worry about those things. Otherwise, there's no end. People have somehow one worry, one thing, one duty, one child. They worry so much as if they had 100 children. And I've seen people having so many activities, so many children, sometimes they take it easy. It's not so much work that involves us, mind. It's mind only. You go on doing it, making one fixed point in your life. What is your goal? What is your seeking? You call him God, Spirit, or awakening, or alive, or love, whatever. Make that number one. Let every other relationships and activities and emotions and time, energy, revolve around it. And that will life worth, you'll see, with least of the questions, with much more energy supplied to you do things. We're not avoiding the world. Only we should not use the Spirit and God for the world. The world is for God or by Him. Just if that understanding we create. So where should we focus? Should my focus be my world, my life, and then when my boat gets stuck, I see God? We're turning upside down. Or should my focus be Spirit, God, consciousness, or the highest immortal, that indestructible, around which then all things can come around creatively? They'll be going the right way. You'll awake there. I mean, you cannot awake in your dining set and cutlery, crockery and curtains. You know what I'm saying? We have a lot of things to do, but they won't awaken you. They may make you busy, that's right. Okay, we should do the duties. Agreed. We do all the time. But we don't see that we are doing it. You see the point? Just for explanation's sake, I'm saying this. I'm not trying to compare you and me. But just explanation. If you ask me, Swami, you're doing a lot of work, and some people always tell me, I never find I'm doing anything. I could be easily tired without doing anything. And I get tired by doing it. So I don't see any difference. I would eat the food anyway, whether I work or not. So that makes no difference either. I'll sleep well if I were working or not working. So I don't see any difference. Some see me working a lot. And I smile because I don't see I'm doing it. So I'm not trying to compare persons, just to explain you. It's a thing, you are drawing the line with a finger on the waters. Now in one way you could say, oh my God, I drew the line 1 mile long in the water. But when I look back, no line is there. It just, the next second or a split of a second, it just kind of messes up. That becomes a doing. The whole world, you can look after your family, your life, your social, whatever it is, whatever life we have. Doing all the things as if not doing. And still you run free. That is only when our focus is on that real, immortal, indestructible Spirit. Then only, not otherwise. There's no other choice. So this intensity, this longing, depends what degree we have. Many people think, probably erroneously, that the more we get intense about the spiritual matters, the less we'll be mindful of the worldly things. I don't agree with that. On the contrary, the more we get intense about the goal and focus, the more the life will be fruitful. That's my faith and belief. Whichever life we might have chosen, the way of looking at it. If you divide world and God, I don't think God is going to like it. He said, I created this guy. What do you understand, kid? I created all this and you are telling me world is separate from me and world is hell and I'm only heavenly. What are you thinking about praising me and blaming my creation? You understand my question now? We don't know how to handle that. That's the problem. So we said, this is world, devil has taken over when he was thrown back as a Lucifer. And now, so God is only there in heaven without any particular job. And probably he may be regretting that he created because devil took it over. It's wrong, erroneous thinking. To make the life divine, to make the world heaven, as it is there, so it's here. To do that, you have to join God and world together, the spirit and the body. Your awakening in this world, you have to make it one. Then the solution is there. This is what the struggle is about. Everybody is seeking something. As I said, stand on those crossroads. You'll find everybody wondering about something. Okay. But ultimately, why? Why everybody is wandering, seeking, or running about? Whether it's money, job, position, family, or whatever, skill, talent, whatever. Why? There's something behind everything that we are seeking, we are not getting, so therefore we are running after so many things. Let me repeat it. Probably if we knew what is the real thing, issue that we are really seeking, maybe not knowing it though, if we knew that, what we are seeking, then you'll find the answer, that all these seekings are there for in the meantime, then something, because we are missing seeking something real, worthwhile. Because that worthwhile, we are not conscious of seeking. Therefore, all the phenomenal things we are also seeking in the meantime because we have run after, because we have not found it. Wandering, therefore, all about the ultimate, whether we know it or not. That's indirect. Why we learn geography and history? Or for that matter, anything else? We because want to know. But you are seeking through history or geography or economics or political science or all that kind of the stuff. You know, we want to know. Therefore, we want to know arithmetic. We want to know languages. We want to know how gold is made or how aluminum is made. We want to know all that because we basically underground or underneath rather, we want to know. But instead of knowing the real thing, we are missing that part. Therefore, we are seeking everything else to know and no end there either. So in the meantime, wood didn't supply satisfaction. We create artificial wood called veneer or formica, sunmica. In other words, we go into such a variety of everything that instead of knowing the potato, we create other 100 dishes out of potato just to while away time. Instead of knowing one cotton or one wool, we begin to create different dyes and colors and variation in the life so much to make ourselves more lost in a way into the phenomenal details rather than real knowing the real wool, the real potato, the real spirit. This is where, therefore, satisfaction doesn't come. But everybody is seeking knowingly or unknowingly. Therefore, the two knowledges, direct and indirect. Because we don't run after direct knowledge. Therefore, we get lost into indirect knowledges, and that never satisfies. Not that it's wrong or bad, but this division of God and world, or spirit and body, is first basic fallacy. If we could bridge that up, your longing will grow. We don't have to teach you faith. That was taught centuries back. Today, to say have faith, you know, looks like an old language. But faith is natural. If you want to know, how could you know with doubting? It's just very logical. By doubting, how would you know ever? Faith is very implied. But even if we don't use the word faith, the more you grow to the focus of the point, your faith will grow anyway. By this way, I'm probably talking about 5,000 years back. That's what we wanted back. I'm not denouncing world, not life. Should be more fulfilling, more satisfying, not only happy, but more alive, conscious. If we would know what we are doing, where are we going, why do we do something we do? We won't want so much. It's already supplied. we lose those things, then we begin to desire those things. God has given us everything.

It's not how should we get it. Question is how did we lose it? And then if we know that, we'll know how to plug it. What are ingredients in my nature, in my personal nature, what are ingredients which make me lose certain things, even though I want to have them? This question is a self-question, asking yourself. And if you can plug and solve there, you'll never lose things again and you won't desire to have them. You'll have them. It's so creative, this whole universe, that's always full. It's full with solar energy, full with water, full with everything. Where did we contaminate? Some pollution has come up. Not that air is not there or water is not there. We have polluted the air and water, not in New Zealand I'm talking about. Somewhere we lose things, so the question should be from the self. Why did I lose it? Not how should I get it? See? Because if I get it again by my efforts, but I do not solve the problem of where I lose it and why, then again I lose it. These are spiritual questions. What are my leakages? Is it my anger? It is my selfishness. Is it my greed? Is it my jealousies? Or it is my falsehood which make me lose things. Let's pluck up those things. But we avoid this mostly because there's a hard work to get free from anger, my selfishness, my greed, and so on. My God, jealousy. It's kind of a lot of job. But if we don't, we keep losing even if we get it. God loves those who are simple-hearted, not those who are otherwise. God loves everybody, but we are more near God when we are simple-hearted, when we are truthful, when we are pure, when we are childlike, when we are knowingly innocent, when we seek God for God's sake, not for my table's sake. To have a large dining table, then they bring large dining table, room is small, God gets a better house. And so so I can use my dining table now. Then when better house comes, my car looks shabby. If car comes more, then money has to be more now, so I have to have more money. When I get more money, then I have to work more. And then I'm exhausted, God help me, although I can't do. But if God were to ask you, why do you all do these things anyway? Why don't we keep a small dining table? What's wrong there? How many members are in the family? 4. So you don't need a dining table for 8 people. Sometimes we have party. But nowadays they have buffet system. Sit around in coaches and do it. Put the dishes kind of open. Pick up. If you have money, buy the bigger dining table and bigger house. If you don't have, don't worry. Just spread it out in your room. He has given you carpeted room and a few coaches and that's enough. You see my point? Greed has no need. If God gives you more, take it. Don't refuse it. Don't say, God, I don't want it, because then he won't give you at all. Right? If he gives you, take it. If he doesn't, just don't trouble him. Pray only when genuinely you think now real God is needed. It's not that prayer is wrong. But don't pray for every bit, you know, every time plaster chops out of the wall, you pray, Lord, you know. Just do it certain things for yourself. He will tell you why I created you then. If I had to come and plaster your cement, just do it. You know how to do it, why are you praying for that? And if God were to do those things, he will have to leave heavenly things to be done. Who will do there? These are ways of looking at and thinking. If you want to make your precise aspiration and seeking, very few simple things we have to know. Make the focus. Ask questions only when there are directions to be needed, guidance. And that's valid. And then make the life revolve around it. Not make that center to revolve around your life. It's two different ways. If you are seeking the light of divine first, everything else will be added unto you.

that new state. But if the doubt remains in my mind, if I don't do and he doesn't do either, then what? I'm in trouble. So I have to do myself. That doesn't show faith. We have to do, but that alignment, that devotion, that link with the spirit, with my consciousness, my light within, has to be maintained.

restructure your brain, and he or she will do it for you and help you to do it. But if you only stick to your guns, my brain has to be the way it is. Why can't I be accepted as I am? Well, if you are to be accepted as you are, then what are you seeking? It's done, no? If you're seeking, that means there's something you don't have or don't know. If your brain structure ever was perfect, we won't seek. The fact we are seeking shows we need someone to help us. It's not democratic. You know, God is not democratic. Please. He has apostles. Do you think God takes their votes while deciding anything about the kingdom of earth? He calls his apostles and takes votes about certain kind of resolution or some kind of plan. He takes help from apostles simply. God is not democratic. God is not autocratic either. God is God. Why he's supreme? Why he has to take votes? And if he were to take votes, it shows that he doesn't know much. These are some fundamental questions. To have an inner voice has no democratic value. If you're getting inner voice, touch of God within you, you don't take votes outside, whether God is right or wrong. It's a human thinking. It's a supreme will. Who should surrender to whom? God's will to our will? Or our will to God's will? It should be inner voice winning or my mental jargon? It's fundamental self-questions. Where to find peace? If I had my peace, I would know. If I don't, then that means, if I have no peace any time, then I don't know. Then I have to find it. To find it, to change it. We have to change in order to find something we're seeking. Otherwise, why would we miss it in the first place? So we have to change. If we think we are okay as we are, then we already say we are perfect. We have nothing to change. And that's the end of the change or transformation. But if it's not, then we should be ready to change. And how shall we change if we don't ask ourselves, what's wrong in my nature? Where are my flaws? What are my missing points? Is it only prayer will do everything, or grace and my efforts, or there's something more than that? We have to put efforts. Of course we'll pray for blessings and grace. Is there anything else? Am I missing any point? Yes. I'm not pointing the finger at myself. Where am I to change? What are my needs, things to be corrected? That question, self-question, has to be asked. And I will then find my plus and minus points. Plus points, don't touch it. They are already okay. We have to touch minus points of me to correct them. But normally our tendency is to harbor on plus points, minus points to avoid, not see them. We don't want to see our minus side. We are very glowing into our plus points. Why everybody else doesn't see the same way I see myself? That's our question mostly. But the truth is everybody else also sees our minus side too. They don't say it. Because there's a courtesy involved and politeness. It's a self-question. It's not so much judging anybody. It's self-judgment. What are my leakages, my minus sides? What is my where I'm losing my energy or peace or wisdom or love? What is affecting my this divine heritage? It's not the deficiency of water. Where are the pipe leaking? Where the rusted? Where the valves are not working? I'd find that out instead of just praying for water all the time. This to see self, the self-judgment is necessary. Not judging others, but self. This is the way to clear it slowly, so that one day we hear the inner voice, and that will lead us right guidance. When that awakening comes, you'll have no more questions. And that's practical, because
try any other way, it doesn't work, has not worked since thousands of years. Many times we think that it's no use, you know, as if having faith and surrender to the Lord, I'll do myself. Well, that's easy to say, but if I ask my to me question, have I done it? Not. So what is blocking? They're very fundamental self-questions, that's all. There are too many, actually. You could sum up all this within 3 to 5 questions. If you want to really sum up in one question, then only one. Am I fully conscious or not? If not, I have to correct certain things. It's the only fundamental question. If I've not done it, it's not there. So this devotion, this faith, the surrender to the Lord, only ego advises to avoid, because ego wants to assert itself, that's all. So ego wants to create philosophy and logic about it. But then, question remains, have I done it? If not, then I have not done properly. How many years or decades of life we need in order to reach the goal? To have peace, to have wisdom, to have the light shine or awake. How much time we need? Does it need eons and ages? According to scriptures and the experience of great sages, they say it takes only one instant. It's kind of horrible to hear that. According to the experience of enlightened people, sages and sons of God, it takes one instant to be enlightened. It doesn't take lives or times and decades, but to arrive at that one instant, it takes lives or decades or centuries. Why? Ego. Ego wants to assert itself. Though ego is seeking, ego is the one who is avoiding. Ego is the one who says, okay, certain philosophies. And ego is the one who wants, but what doesn't get it? It's instant realization. Why doesn't it happen? The ego is the one which is avoiding at the same time, retaining its selfishness, retaining its willfulness, retaining its assertiveness, retaining its desires, other desires, retaining whatever, excuses. Therefore it avoids. Otherwise, God being within us, is spirit, light, why wouldn't be the most quickest thing to get? Think at your hand. It's just not only in your palm of hand, but within you. Why would not it be quick? If I don't avoid, then I'll get it right away. If my whole concentration is on one thing, it'll be done any moment. If you don't do it, it will take thousands of years. These are the answers which no doubt is ancient wisdom, but at the same time is proven true from age to age. If we avoid it, our ego avoids it. Ego wants to assert itself. It has a willfulness. It has its own planning. Ego plans, when I'll realize, when my children are grown up, when I'm retired, when I have enough bank balance, and then I'll go and stay somewhere. Himalayas or Rockies or Tauhara or Rangatua and something. It plans, you know. Ego doesn't know how long the body will remain even. 40 years since, then I'll start meditating, or 30 years or 20. We don't know how many years we are going to live even. Ego plans always. And also the tragedy is not so much planning, but ego's plannings don't work. It does do not happen the way you plan. That's a major tragedy. Since it is so, why should we plan about at least enlightenment or awakening? It is an instant job. When you want it, it is there. In you is burning as a light. It's a flame of love within your own heart. When you want to awaken, it is there. You don't need 30 years to awaken flame of love in your heart. We have love always. We love children, people, relationships. We know what love is.
knowledge, we know how to fix up the door, make a bench, or how to travel, make a motor car or a spaceship. We have knowledge. Only where we employ it is a main point. Where do we employ our wisdom? So we employ in various other things. If you employ into knowing or awakening, you'll do it in no time. But the mind has to focus, the heart has to focus into it. It's really very easy and very, I should say, cheap, but it costs nothing. In one peanut, you know, costs something. The spirit doesn't cost anything, especially where efforts and money are concerned, it doesn't cost. It's not you pay the fees and you get the spirit. It doesn't need efforts. Now that's a real enigma. Everything else in the world needs efforts. It's only light and consciousness and awakening which don't need efforts. On the contrary, you let it go. It's more effortless job. One way we call it seeking, another way is very effortless, costs nothing, no energy, no time. So long your concentration and heart is full. It's a very relaxing process itself. In our seeking, the process seems hard and difficult. You're not doing the right way. Let me repeat it. If the seeking part, the pathfinding, proves to be hard and tedious and difficult and testing, you know, then you're not doing the right way. It's a very relaxing process. Releasing, pacifying. If you do the right way, you let go, effortless, empty the mind. It's not tedious and hard at all. Costs nothing. Even energy doesn't cost. I could go deeper into this topic, but just a hint I'll give you. We actually waste our energy in the things of pursuits which are hard and difficult and worldly and selfish and egotistical. There we get tired. We put our energy there and spend for nothing. But in God realization, spiritual awakening, you actually build up energy, re-energizes you, itself. You don't spend, you regain actual energy. If you do the right way, if you relax and allow the energy to wake up, if you just relax and meditate properly, you will see the energy will relax you and the contrary rebuild itself. So you're not even spending energy. Time? Well, that's the only factor. The time it may seem to take. But then time is eternal in such a way you have a lot of time. We live 60 years, 80 years, 90 years, 70 years, 100 years, 40 years. I mean, how much time we need in order to awake? Does it need centuries? Needs an instant. It doesn't take time. You know. If you're doing the right way, it doesn't take time. If you're doing the wrong way, it takes a long time. It rebuilds your energy, relaxing, let it go. And not only so, when the mind really relaxes, you see many answers come to you right away. When you're relaxed, you have seen how intuition is born. Many times you can see this. When you're really relaxed, you'll see intuition is born. So you don't have to think much even when you're relaxed. So it's rebuilding energy. It is relaxing. It is effortless. It's not difficult. The time you find it difficult, exerting, feel sure you're doing the wrong way. If God's ways were so difficult, then we wouldn't blame a man. He made it easy. Therefore, he demanded or demands simplicity of heart, purity of heart. He demands that. Complex minds not accept. Many will come, few will be chosen. The language is difficult to understand, but the meaning is that if you are simple hearted, if you are near God, the more complex, the more tedious it is. The energy, time, effort, just doesn't need anything. And that's the right way. That's what judgment.
that you are going the right way. And therefore it is God's way, therefore, or the light's way, awakening way, therefore is so supreme that it rebuilds up everything, re-energizes you. Therefore it is supreme, therefore it is worth seeking. There's nothing blaming even, you are a sinner, you know, and you have to do this and do that, not necessary. We are sinners in one way, but we don't have to kind of harp upon it. Go on harping, we are sinners, you know, and do something about it. Well, kind of says, sometimes numbs our energy. You know, if I go on seeing I'm a sinner, I'm good for nothing, then I won't put my efforts to do anything. But instead we think positively that light is within us, consciousness is within us. We are potentially divine. And we have to awaken it simply. Then you don't remember, forget about being sinner or not a sinner. Don't worry about it. The Lord washes us when we go near Him anyway. Whatever as children you did in other rooms or outside in filth and dirt, once you come home, Mummy has to clean you. There's no other choice. She doesn't want her carpets to be spoiled anyway. Once you are seeking God, seeking light and awakening, He'll cure you, clean all. We don't have to necessarily harp upon being sinners. Yes, okay to realize what's wrong with me and my sides are there, but if we are all the time thinking we are sinners, then naturally we are kind of self-condemning beyond our kind of capacity. To a point, it's okay, but then we have to seek the light. We have to go to the positive side. And when we do that, there should be no excuses. So those who are seekers, those who really want to reach the goal, depends all upon their degree of intensity. How serious they are. Therefore, this preaching of a let go, relaxation, concentration, meditation, only because it takes us back home. And that's the way. There's not so much exerting, you know, kind of being restless, wandering around, you know. Not physical, I'm talking about. Physically, you can wander anywhere. Mentally, this mind has to focus and be concentrated. And see how your life will be sublime. This is spirituality, which has no barriers in a way. It's what we are hoping for the next new age. That spirituality should be unalloyed and simple and free, without badges and isms on it. That's what we are dreaming about, the next new age spirituality. Still have no much badges and samples, you know, those kind of signboards on it. That kind of free seeking, which is between you and your Lord, between you and your spirit, between you and your own consciousness. The battle is not with someone else. Battle is with our own mind, the unconsciousness and the consciousness. Not that they're fighting, but our mind fights. There's no real fight between God and man. Even if I fight with God, He's not going to fight, I know that. And if He does fight, who'll lose, you think? God is going to lose. If He loses, He's no God. So forget about it, fighting with the Lord. Now that I have been in my mind fighting with God, I say you are wasting your time and energy. One, you cannot defeat Him. Another, you know, it's just fighting with your own self. You're not fighting with God, you're fighting with yourself. And self-fight will tire you. That's where we get exerted and tired. It's more relaxing, more let go. And that, in old language, we used to call have faith in the Lord. Modern language is let go, relax, same thing.
you will see, once you realize rightly and let go rightly, your faith will automatically come back. Or put the other way, if you really have faith, you relax. Then the mummy will do, you know. But if you are telling mummy to do, and with the second hand, other hand, you are holding it, mummy can't do for you. Faith and relaxing, I feel, is the same thing, only these are modern words. Relax and let go, psychologically, right. Faith is old word, that's all. They used to have a word, now modern language uses the word trust. What is trust if not faith? Same thing, just a different word. Something when you put the same wine in the, no, old wine in the new bottle, looks new. Same old truth, you cannot change it. Truth and reality does not change. It's indestructible, immortal. You can change the bottles and brands and those labels. I'm looking forward to the what you call New Age, but we won't pay much importance to labels. It's okay for recognition, you know, to know who is who, but that's it. That'll be New Age consciousness, where we recognize the divinity in everybody. Not so much by labels and badges and colors and shapes of bottles. What matters is what is inside. Container is beautiful, okay. Container is yellow or green, fine. It has golden label or white and black, that's fine. But what really matters is what it contains. We know that. Contents. Inherent quality. That is what matters. Where we'll pay attention not to what dress should be in the evening and night and morning and noon. Which kind of color of dress it should be when I go to a certain party. Though it's okay, but that's not very important. Those are outer badges. What your quality is, your inherent quality, what you and I am, what a person is, that counts in 21st century. It's not so much what we accomplish that we are known as great or not, but what we are. Well, see, we're known by what you are, not what we accomplish. That will be contained, the inherent quality, the divinity within us will be more important, should be more important than what you wear, tear, dress. It's important to what you wear and tear, but question is, that's not the recognition of you. That's the recognition of dress, fabric, designer. This is a nice dress. Well, then you credit the fabric and the one who designed and sewed, tailored it. That's not your recognition. You are not known by what you wear and eat and accomplish and do, but what you are. This inherent quality importance should come back. That you'll be known by what you are, not by what you say or do or wear and tear and accomplish. There'll be more deeper quality of knowing a man. And when we do that, we are getting into deeper man in the inherent quality of being divine. So when you will go for interview to the office, to the job, normally we are concerned what we wear and tear, which is fine to do. And the way we'll act, the way we'll smile, the way we raise hands before the interviewer, and so that we come out with flying colors. But we'll better know what the person is, rather than how he qualifies by his outer gestures. Now, I'm also known by papers. If I have a visa, go in, they don't look at me, what kind of person I am. You know? But the world should be, they should know what you are, rather than what your papers say. Because papers can be forged. Papers can be made any way we like. The world has to change here somewhat. Your friend, your relative, your companion,
should be known what the person is rather than what. We should wear nicely, that's okay. I'm not against wearing, tearing, eating. Eat well, wear well, tear well. No, not tear well. Yeah, but go deeper. Know a person more deeply. That will be abiding relationship, abiding friendship, abiding company. That's so you're getting the quality within the quantity. And as you go deeper within the same philosophy, you come to the divinity in every person. What counts is what inside truly you are. That awakening, that consciousness, that spirit, that light is within sensible person, within lunatic, within poor, rich, man, woman, old, young, ugly, beautiful, wanted, unwanted. That same divinity within everyone. And you won't hate anyone. You won't be jealous of anyone. You won't be covetous. Automatically, you'll be loving, you'll be peaceful, because same thing is everywhere. You won't have fight with your mind, whom to like or dislike. You'll be appreciative, everything. You'll be compassionate to those who are something lesser than you in any respect. You'll be more giving, you'll be more magnanimous, you'll be more appreciative, automatically. Not by practicing the virtues of appreciation and giving, but more so as coming out from within you, because you are recognizing divinity in everyone. Naturally, all of the virtues will come out, spring from you, automatically, without practicing each one by one. In short, morality is not, ethics is not for practicing the virtues. Morality is outcome of being spiritual. When you grow spiritually, morality will come out of it directly, automatically. You'll automatically be good, magnanimous, appreciative, helping. We don't have to try to be good. If you are having focus on light and God, divinity within you, and so in everybody, automatically you'll be good. You couldn't be otherwise. Morality is a byproduct of spirituality. It's not that we should not be moral, but the question is morality on its own legs, or is it an outcome of something else? It is. Because if God and divinity were not within us, we were just moral, ethical beings, social beings, you will see we'll never be satisfied, because link is lost. Where from the morality came in the first place? Why the ethics? It's only because divinity in everybody, therefore morality has value. If we were not same in the spirit sense, in the divine sense, then we would be isolated, separate beings, do whatever you want, and as we do with ego, and therefore create problems, the crimes, the all jails and prisons and what not. I mean, this is only because we are not recognizing divinity within everyone. So we cannot be good either, right? But because we are connected inside with each one of us, therefore the ethics have value. Therefore the preaching is be good and do good, or law of karma that will come back to you as you do. Because we are all connected within the same divine. Naturally it follows reaction. If there was no connection, the reaction would not reach us. Reach us only because we are connected. But that connection, till we recognize, we have problems. One day when we recognize this oneness, this divinity within, you'll see there will be no disharmony, there will be no quarrels, there will be no problems. You'll see disease will lessen, and any misery, sufferings will all reduce. But if you think you are you and I am me, as two separate beings all the time, we practice that in a way we are habituated now. We are creating a fictitious isolation. And since it's not so, naturally my action will produce reaction back to me because of my ignorance. So the ethics are not standing on their own legs. They are connected with the spiritual awakening, being divine in everyone. This, when you begin to realize, will automatically be good.
will be harmless automatically. You will have no choice but to speak truth. All those virtues will follow. Fight with the mind will end. Otherwise mind asserts, is willful. It's kind of me, you know, that kind of me. If me is something or great, then what is God? So long, therefore, the ego is a block, problems will remain. So I believe, therefore, that we should work upon ourselves at the same time, put our mind focused, concentrate upon one focus you choose, and let the whole life revolve around it and see the change. Your own choices will be so perfect. Choice of colors, designs, shapes, things, and relationships will be so fall into right places. You get the right thing at the right time. I'm not really making a missionary zeal about it, but that is true. Right kind of person will fall in your life. Right type of pattern of life will shape around you. Right type of environments and situation or housing will just fall into a place. As if everything is perfect. It just, you didn't know this. That's on the right track. Including insanities, crazinesses, weirdnesses, name it. Everything will fall into place. Now you may say, I have this difficulty. Maybe perspective will change, you won't see it as a difficulty. You might feel it as an opportunity, or working out better. This is how the whole structure changes. You won't regret anything, I'm sure, if you see the perspective in the things which don't happen as you want it. If things you want have in your own way and you're able to do it, fine, have courage to do it. But if they don't, have courage to accept the other way. Don't regret. If you would look every episode which does not happen according to your wishes, take it as an opportunity of something else to learn which may be deficient in us. And you'll see that is correct. That there was no other way you could learn that anyway. Sorry. Because God tried all other methods, didn't work, therefore this way, you know. And you'll feel free about it, feel fine, I mean. Then that's a good opportunity, because that's the only way now you can learn. If not, then you'll be suffering. It's not that God is creating so many viruses and pesticides to trouble the humankind. Maybe we have troubled them. We are encroached upon their territory, I suppose. There are ways to do it. Maybe that we end with the 31st December, year end. But according solar and magnetic poles and according zodiac and their own things, the year might have not ended yet. You are expecting God to finish the drama on 31st December at 12:00. But astrologically, magnetic pole theory, like, it might have not yet finished. So when after decades or centuries we see, in summer we are cold, in winter sometimes we have hot days, because we calculate it wrongly. In other words, I'm going details, that we're not going to the calculations that reality would demand, but as our calendar would demand. Even the moon and sun do not set and rise daily at the same time. We know that. In astrology, astronomy, I'm taking many details. If we are expecting God to be mechanical like we are, then we are in trouble. Why at every 12:00 or 6 p.m. we should be hungry? It could be 6:30, why not? You understand how mechanical we are becoming. But the old saying is, lay the head on the pillow when you're sleepy and eat only when you're hungry. That's the health rules.
They didn't say lay your head on the pillow every night at 9 p.m. or eat at 12 o'clock or 6 p.m. Who told you that? Prove me wrong, I'll be willing to learn. Biorhythms are such, and the astrological zodiac and world works differently than our calendar. They say eat only when you're hungry. Don't see 6 or 6:30. If you're not hungry, don't eat it. It's only because 6 p.m. we have to eat it. If you're not sleepy up to 12 o'clock, what's the tragedy? Read a book, meditate, or do something. Why you have to sleep at 9 o'clock daily? Who told you that our biorhythms and our bodily functions are just so mechanical that they have to go to sleep at 9? It's not a robot. Sleep when you're sleepy. If you don't get sleep, don't worry about it. Health rules are this. When you're hungry, eat. And when you're sleepy, then you lay your head on the pillow. And there's one more line. To eat when you're not hungry is a sin. To lay the head on your pillow when you're not sleepy is a sin. They used to call it. When I'm not sleepy, I don't lay my head on the pillow. I lay my head on the wall. I sit against the wall. The pillow is on my back, not on my head. So I'm correct. There are rules. But we think that we have to eat at the right time, we have to sleep at the right time, and so on. So when you mechanically come to meditation, 6 o'clock you have to meditate, and that time mind doesn't work. Sometimes okay at 5 a.m., sometimes 6 a.m., sometimes 6:30. The question is, you have to feel biorhythms and feelings about your body and mind. We don't pay attribute to feelings at all. We go intellectually punctual. What about feelings? The child comes home, he's hungry at wrong time, but he's asking food, he's real hungry. Give him. Why do you want him to wait? Unless he's real being brat, meaning he's being fussy, but he's genuinely hungry, give him. Don't look at the time. That's the right time he wants to eat. His biorhythms are wanting that. And go by feelings. We have not attributed much importance to feelings. To intellect, rationality, yes. When you need a thing, that time is the time you need. The biorhythmic factors, feelings, have to be taken into considerations. It's not so much sometimes man did this, therefore punish him. Go by feelings again. Feelings might say differently, that this guy is generally a good person. Maybe this, he made a mistake. It's no doubt punishable, but it could be excusable if you go by feelings, you see the point. But if you go by law, you have to simply intellectually punish or reward a person. What if you could forgive him? Feelings might say differently. You see, this is the whole factor when you go in details. You might forgive, you might be compassionate when the logic might say punish. Or logic might say take some other recourse. Your heart might say differently. Feelings, compassion might say differently. Which way to look at? Otherwise, why the prophets would preach forgiveness? They would have said, give tit for tat, action for reaction, law for law, you know? Tooth for tooth, or what they say, eye for an eye. They said, forgive. Why? Sounds illogical, irrational. Unjustified to forgive a person who has done wrong. But on the higher level, on the feelings level, on the biorhythmic feeling, that might be a correct procedure for that person to teach him. That compassion, forgiveness might change a person more than punishment would. These feelings and biorhythms have to be learned. Feelings are higher than thinking. If we had no feelings, we would not forgive anyone. And your spirit and God demands that you forgive so that you don't carry the burden of punishing anyone. And don't fight, don't react with yourself. It's easy to come in terms with our peace, with our own self first. So the mind gets settled. And concentration is born.

0: put the contender for the thing contained, in a way, anecdotal figure of speech. We pay value contender for the thing contained, that's where we are. So we keep running after it, but with the same hope to give the sense of pleasure, enjoyment. It is insatiable, all the time insatiable. If it had, it would give, but it doesn't have. Does it make sense, or I'm not saying properly?
1: Is that the sense of beauty would be the same thing?
0: Yeah, right, the same thing. Yeah, talk of beauty, right. The sense of beauty is within you, you see. But we are attributing to ABC thing, which certainly they have. But they're not giving you, in a sense. This is the difficulty. Sense of enjoyment within you, that good example has been that goat and the thorn, which that brings out from you, like the thorns bring out blood from goat, and testing. So the sense of beauty in you is brought out by this rose, or water painting, or things like that. We think that is giving beauty to us. It's not. Beauty, yours is awakened by that catalyst. So, and then if you think, unless you are rose, you cannot see the beauty, you're lost. Because in you, the beauty, then you are covering up. You see my point?
1: So, the enjoyment of music would be the enjoyment?
0: The sense of enjoyment in you. If you didn't have, you would enjoy music. But we think music is giving the enjoyment. Now, this is where the fallacy is. If my enjoyment is awakened by that music, you see my point? Let's say, put this way, you must have heard many congregations, concerts, musicians, radio, TV. Now, if you had watched it, I don't know if you have, let's say 5,000, 2,000 people are sitting hearing the music. Now, sense of enjoyment. If you might, or whatever number be, if you see people who are enjoying, not all are enjoying. Not all are enjoying. Same music, why? They don't have that sense of enjoyment in you for that thing. You see, it cannot. It cannot bring out, it has to reflect. Like, I was thinking of this candle, is the light giving me light here, okay? Fine. Now, in a sense, candle is giving light. Who will distribute, who will dispute that? There's nothing wrong. But why this light is giving me reflection here, and I feel good about being not dark here, okay? Forgetting this light must be within me, which is reflecting, and therefore I'm liking it. I don't see the point. It's a subtle point, but that's the whole thing. That doesn't mean candle doesn't have light. But if you think that's the only thing which is giving me light, then I forget my own light within. If I didn't have that, this reflection would not make me relate or identify with it. You see my point? It's a subtle point. So when you touch that subtle point, you'll see this light and light within me are simply the same thing. It's coming out in physical sense, no doubt, but this is not what is giving me light. My light is with it. Or it is with me. It's identification. If you didn't have sense of beauty in you, there are people who are dull. They don't have sense of beauty. They don't. Show them many things, beautiful painting, beautiful music, or beautiful anything, decoration, arrangements, or whatever. It doesn't inspire them. They don't have a sense of beauty. Even though thing is beautiful, the same rose. Not everybody admires, no? I've seen people. You cannot see God in others unless you see in yourself. You have it. Therefore, reflects. But if, supposing you don't recognize God within you, and you want to see others lovingly with God in them, you know, you won't be able to. If you don't recognize in you first, it has a reflection there only, that's all. Everything like that. That thing awakens in you. If you go to garden, botanical garden, those things now make you feel joyful. As if those things are giving you joy. Now that's a fallacy. They're awakening joy in you. They're catalysts in you. If you then keep seeking joy from A, B, C, D things, you feel insatiated because they're not really giving you. It's within you.

0: So you'll never get any perfect satisfaction, pleasure from anything in the world. Never.
1: So a negative attribute would be the same way.
0: Would be, yes. Definitely. You only perceive what you are. But that applies to good side, positive side too. If negative side is not coming from you, then hold on the negativities.
2: People blame everything under the sun but themselves for the negativity.
0: But that's the whole fallacy, carrying on complexity I'm talking about. That's the complexity I'm talking about. In many religious languages, therefore, they say, surrender wholeheartedly at the feet of God and he'll make you whole, supposing. That's the whole thing. It's not that other things and persons, places, scenes, or whatever, music, etc. It's not that they don't give pleasure, but transitory a little bit, you keep craving. It doesn't satisfy you, that's all. Very limited. On the other side is all that thing you're craving is unlimitedly in you. That's why those things are catalysts to you. As triggering factors. You see the point? Reflecting back to you.
1: So the sense of music is really
0: has to be within you. No? Or don't appreciate music because some don't have sense of music inside.
1: But if it's within them, it's just a question of them not being able to be aware of it?
0: Yeah, they're attributing to the other thing. That is giving them. Partly yes. Partly yes. But they forget this is catalyst only, triggering instrument, is a reflector. That is not giving you, it's reflecting in you. You see my point?
1: But the music is within them, even though they are not having appreciation for it. Is that purely because they're unaware of
0: the... That because sense of music in them is not awakened yet, it's dormant. Extend the example now. Why many or majority or many people are not inspired to go to a religious place, temple, church or congregation, satsang or some that don't bother about it? Does it mean they have no God within them? You see my point? Not they are not attracted to go and attend and do those things. To them it's just either negative humbug or just nothing, whatever. Only because they have in them, but it's not awakened yet. Outside satsang, or for that matter, music, or anything, is trying to awaken you. You see my point now? So they only are attracted to those things which they think they give them pleasure and gratification. The sense of that gratification is awakened in them, what we call mundane material or third chakra, for example. Because up to that level they're open. So only those things of the third chakra will attract them. They're reflecting to their sense of whatever pleasure, gratification, up to that point is awakened. Because they don't have the higher chakras open yet. So they won't feel it. That should not mean therefore there's no God in atheist even. Christianity apart, but in general. We don't say atheist is really atheist either. He has as much God in him as anybody else, a religious person has. Only he doesn't know, he's not awakened yet. He's on the third chakra. You know, so the things which gratify that person, or give pleasure, for example, a craving and attraction, is the thing they'll be attracted to. Because up to that, the sense is open to the pleasure and gratification. So that we call mundane or material, worldly. That should not mean they don't have anything within spirit or whatever. Same thing with music too. By hearing and hearing, one day they'll have a sense of music awakening them. And so with anything. How many even universally known the beauty of rose, for example, who deny this? But do you know there are people who don't really know what rose is, what admire? What is the admiration of the rose? Many don't know about rose. We see it in nice smell and beauty, but they don't have admiration what rose is, because their sense of beauty is not so much awakened. That's the whole point. Come to love, same thing. Our people are not loving, are they? You mean to say they have no love in them?

Just not awakened to it. You think they don't have unloving people, you know, cactus, negative. You know what I mean by cactus, desert plant. Now, every time you touch them, they cactus like they hurt you. Go with them love, even they might hurt you. They're cactus. So the negative side, pruniness, is there because that's at the moment that's their stage. But that doesn't mean they don't have love in them. One day, by getting love or loving them, it will spring up one day. You know, and you have heard after 2, 5, 10, 20 years somebody who is a changed person, you know, is different than I saw him 10 years back. And he's now loving, kind, nice, and so on. So where was he 10 years back or 5 years? He didn't have those elements, you think? They were just not awakened, that's all. It's a case. The fallacy only is this, that objective world with a relationship, eating things, going to places, visiting sceneries, talents, including music, whatever, mountains, those do give us some gratification, some pleasure, some fallacies here. We keep craving fullness, full thing from it, all, and we get disillusioned. It doesn't give full. Will never. Unless it comes out from you. Then it will be satisfying. You see my point? One, those objects, everything is transitory, changeful, limited, mortal. Therefore, their giving will be very limited. They die, they are extinguished, they are one day perished, they are one day annihilated, over. Okay. So if you pinpointed your pleasure or gratification, whatever, in that particular thing, you can't get because that person is gone, that situation is gone, that particular rose is withered. You see my point? But we keep hoping, oh, I wish it would never wither. True, that's poetry, but it withers, and nevertheless, whatever your lamentations may be. You see the point? So this is where we're hurt, dissatisfied, disillusioned. That's exactly the whole worldly character. In that particular worldliness, or whatever you call it, we keep hoping to think, get things better. That's where I feel complexity is coming. We're trying to make limited, transitory, changeful, and withering thing to live a life, or, you know, that's where complexity is. So we, as if, try to expand horizontally all the time. Vertically, we don't go. This is where frustration, pain, misery, whatever, missing, ignorance come in. Where else they would? To the one who is self-satisfied within everything, they can never be disillusioned. I gave the example that satsang day. What's the difference between any ordinary person eating apple and the enlightened one eating the apple? That's all difference. You think the same kind of gratification an enlightened person feels? No. He knows sense of enjoyment is not coming, although apple is delicious, sweet, tasty. He will admire, and probably more than the ignorant one eating the apple. But at the same time, enlightened one knows the sense of enjoyment or gratification of the apple is coming from him, not from the apple. He's just reflecting him. So he's not attached to that. You see my point? He doesn't get frustrated because he's not hoping that pleasure from the apple all the time. You see, he's not aiming at it. He's not ambitious about it. Naturally won't. Definitely not. Yeah, for him the cooperation and love and all that will be very natural. Definitely. He won't be competitive. For what? If they are giving people, as you know. Positive apart that they are, of course, but they're beyond positivity. It's age-old wisdom. It's nothing new I'm giving. Actually, I'm giving you about thousands of years back was the same thing. It's nothing new. But we get glued, identified, or attached to the things of the transitory world in such a way, and we are like, famous example is like a desert mirage. You keep running after a mirage thinking it's water,
keep running, and water is not there. They see, and the distance, again, mirage, they think is water shining in the desert, is a perfect example. Till they get so exhausted, thirsty, and dried up, they die, fall down dead, meaning our human life. We keep craving into 1,000 things and episodes and water relations. And then we die like a mirage. We didn't get it. We didn't get that satisfaction of drinking water, you see. It's a perfect example. We don't see this way because in the meantime, this world keeps you busy. And so the desert keep you running. Mirage, I mean. You know mirage. Now, is that world so much dried or mirage? Yes, if you see philosophically, yes, it is. Because you are searching satisfaction and enjoyment, isn't it? You don't get it till you die. The things and persons and places you were hoping for to give you pleasure, gratification, or satisfaction, they didn't give perfectly fullness. You get frustrated, negative, nobody is true friend or something. But you are also going to die in the process. So it will be never, just a running mirage, you see, after mirage, no doubt about it. We get glued, that's our ignorance, that's hoping against hopelessness. Is the world so bad? No, it's not a question of bad, that's the nature of the world, that's it. You're expecting too much from beyond the nature of the particular thing, that's it. This is our fallacy. And within that, hoping against hopelessness, we keep multiplying things in horizontal way, such a way, hoping that it will be better, hoping that this thing will stick. It never has. Since thousands of years, it never has. Will not. Destiny, unless you and I and God and you change the nature of the world and make it divine world and eternal. That's different. But that has not happened yet. Suppose it gets, you know, divine life and divine world, new age, rather, golden age consciousness. And then changes the whole metabolism of Earth itself, you know? It's, you know, beyond what we know now. And then it's satisfying. Yes, maybe. But that has not happened yet. No. Now we are multiplying horizontally, better for better something, satisfaction. It doesn't give, won't. If you do find in your life ever somebody, not only 1 minute, but every day, every time, are you satisfied? Do you find one person, I'll be happy to see him. Except enlightened people, perfected one, no one else. It's stubbornly some egotistical people, oh, I'm satisfied. Wait for a day until 10, you know, and see the results again. At the spur of the moment, ego sometimes, are you happy? Oh yeah, I'm very happy. Now, just wait for time, how long it prolongs. If you see that for next 10 years, 5 years or so, that's you, right? And that person must be an enlightened person. No one else. Yeah, I'm happy most of the time. At times, you know, I get frustrated. Well, then at times you do get. No, why? Because this, the nature of things are not fully satisfying at all. It's a gloomy picture? No, it's a realistic picture. Sometimes you're happy, sometimes you're unhappy. Sometimes you are, you know, depressed, sometimes you are kind of inspired and so on. Sometimes you like, sometimes you dislike. That's the nature of the thing you can't avoid. You cannot call it perfection or full satisfaction. You can't. It's a stubborn ego, you know, as can just show you how great I am, even though it's not. Although, on the other hand, seeking the satisfaction, gratification, pleasure in person, place, things, and house, and whatever, in itself is not wrong. Why? You're seeking that anyway inside, but you're seeking in the other points rather than within you. That's the problem. Where it actually is. This is where the problem is. When you go after tiresome third day, relax on the sofa, sit, couch in your living room, talk to your honey, with a cup of coffee, you feel comfortable, okay? Now, we think ABC thing made you comfortable. Back home, you came in the sofa, nothing wrong. It's perfectly all right. But you, after sit 5, 10 minutes, 30 minutes, 1 hour, 2 hours, then you don't feel comfortable anymore. Where was that comfort feeling coming from? From the sofa set and cup of coffee and sweetly talking to honey, you think?
it was coming from you. You felt comfortable here. Those things are catalyst, instrumental. Nothing wrong again. But what your attribution is wrong, which will deceive you. Then when next time you sit 10 more times in sofa set and talk to your honey, have 10 cups of coffee, it's diminished. You don't feel the same, do you? That means not there, no. Nothing wrong with the honeys, whichever he or she honeys, but the question is those catalysts, those instrumental reflectors. For the time being, yes. It is comfort feeling within you we are missing, that you have not found a spot within you where you feel comfortable. Then, whether it's coach, a chair, or honey, or gunny, or coffee, or cocoa, or tea, doesn't matter. Sorry. With due respect to honeys. Question is, nothing wrong with them either. I'm repeating that. If that were wrong with them, things and honey and so far said, then world definitely is a hell. It's not hell. It's heaven too, both. Question is that if you're seeking comfort, that were the 3-4 things, keep repeating. Sit in sofa as much you want, as repeated as you want. Talk to your honey. The more you talk to your honey, you will see quarrel will come back. Definitely. Which are that and comfort, feeling loving, keep talking every now and then, whole day. You'll come to boring, tiresomeness, quarrelsomeness. You will see that. Disagreements will be glaring. In major relief, actually. And so will be coffee. One more cup, two more cups, the stomach is gone. Blood pressure is up. That's the whole world. So these things did give you comfort at a given moment when you were famished. Let's say when you're thirsty, you need water. When you're discomfortable, these things give you comfortable. Lie down, you relax, you feel good about it. Go on lying down repeatedly, you become lazy. It's just a transitory world. You have to understand the nature of things. I would not like to jump up on money, but as an example, after some satiety, after earning money, add infinitum x square to the money accumulation. You never add any happiness in your gratification. Be sure about it. To a point, yes, you pay the bills, money lying in the bank, now you don't have to worry about, you know, you get the food on the table, children are being educated, you know, no traveling problem, you have a relatively good car, you have no gasoline problem, you don't have to carry on 10-year-old junk car, new every 2 years, you know, and so on, and bank has some money, and okay, second house in the rural area, and something. You will see after a certain point, whether it's 1 million, half a million, 200,000, or billion, there will come a point. Even if we multiply money with you more and more, and find the ways how to hide it up till those banks, you know, then, but it won't add to your happiness at all. Never will. Even gratification won't come. It has done its job. That means what? That money is not giving you any happiness. That doesn't mean you should not have money. But it has limitations. That's a disillusionment. In spite of millionaires, we hear sometimes committing suicides. We have heard this. Or crimes happen, or conspiracies happen, and digging the pit under everybody's feet, you know, happen. We know that. It's no joke in a sense to say it's not perfect and limitless. It's not. So we say don't be attached to these things. They're okay to use them. Rose, you can keep. Okay, that's fine. Music, you hear, money, relationships, and so on and so forth. But if you're seeking your satisfaction from such and such thing, you'll be disillusioned eventually. You won't give. Or that person dies, a place destroys. Fear. Insecurity comes in even if you have it. You don't enjoy it. It's age-old philosophy. Nothing new, really. This is a basic ancient wisdom.

0: doesn't give. Like experiencing now, any new philosophy path opens up in America, everybody runs. Advertisement, tapes, books, and money, classes, this, this, happy. Temporary change only, that sensation, that's all. Let the time pass, one thing will remain. That we call classical. Same old wisdom. You give in different bottles, it's the same wine, different brands only. One red wine, white wine, and cardinal rum. Or that Russian vodka. Same thing. What do you want from that? Yeah, you want intoxication, that's all. Some sense of craziness, you have to do it. That was same marijuana, hashish, everything. Just little craziness we want, that's it. Tea got boring, then coffee came in. Then coffee without milk, without something. Bitter, more exciting. It loses limits one day. Whole world's nature is this basic thing. Nothing new. We may add 12 kinds of paths and names of techniques and different, you know, all of a sudden got famous somebody, TV and all. Nothing wrong again, but it's just that's only what I call horizontal amplification, that's all, nothing more. We come to the basic truth again, simple. If you are searching your happiness or peace or satisfaction, perfection, the things multiplied, you'll be digging well 2-3 feet at each space, and then getting boring and getting another, go on changing the form, the bottles only, nothing else. We watch therefore like a swan, like eyes serene, look at equanimously without being disturbed. What the world is doing, we say simply complex. Could have been simpler. Now, but who will listen? So they'll go to the closet for old 4 dresses they'll bring out to send to Seventh Adventist or Salvation Army. They think now they're renouncing. As a matter of fact, those 4 are out of dated fashion. They won't just get rid of those. Wait for a month or two, they'll buy new dresses again. They're short of dresses, they say. You gave up those 4 or 5 dresses. What happened? You said they were excess. No, but the truth was that those are out of fashion now. They would just get rid of it, bring a new one. That's it, nothing. Gratification, pleasure, nothing more. It's something like you can't buy, no capacity, go on walking around footpath and mall, seeing the display boards and showcases. Just here, some pleasure we feel. So 1 million things in showcases. It's the same thing, complex. Horizontal progress or projection. They don't understand on the way they are losing the innocent childlike golden virtue of being just peaceful and happy. You know, that part they miss. And that's the thing there with the Satanar. They are searching peace and happiness. What else? Some verbalize it, some don't. That's all. Some are shy to verbalize, some don't know, and some know. But what makes you feel peaceful and happy, they won't do it. Those who do, they get it. Not difficult. Or just keep watching the showcases. It's a complex situation. The world is not bad or here or here. It's perfectly all right. Question is, you have to know the nature of the world, that's all, and treat the world as that. You'll never be frustrated. If you don't expect too much satisfied perfection from a person, honey or glass of wine or food or relationship or the scenery or God knows what, if you don't expect full perfection from that, you'll never be frustrated. If you do, that's transitory, that's the illusory nature of things, perishable, transitory. So when the end comes to a book or a building or relationship, we take it easy. That's a thing end somewhere, including relationships. If not, they're forced upon us. Over 50 50% or 51% are divorced. Things are forced upon us to leave off. Although you still might continue, only because they are transitory. They won't last. You're expecting too much permanence from the impermanent things. Basic philosophy. That's why sages and enlightened beings are so equanimous, like, as I was saying, swan, like sitting, you know, quietly sailing on the waters, seeing the world as it is, they are not disturbed. That's enlightenment. They see as much things as you do, probably more than you, actually, because they have X-ray eyes, you know, than the ordinary camera. They see more, actually. But they're not perturbed. And somebody doesn't affect you, and if you say no, the other person hurt. How come you should be as much disturbed as I am? If not, they feel hurt. That's normal psychology, human psychology. They won't appreciate that he's not or she's not disturbed about the situation. What greatness that must be. But if you don't, you are just, there's no feelings. I mean, inhuman or something, if you're not affected by it. On the contrary, you should not be affected. This is a very temporary, transitory surface thing. You see it equanimously. That's how the enlightened people do. I'm not giving you, it's really age old. This is the only philosophy I could have taught any time. But then people are a variety of saying, pure consciousness, and transformation, divine descent into world earth consciousness, and supramental descent, and my father and son, you know, all are one, you know, in between only ghost came in. And, you know, you can explain many ways. The basic philosophy is this. Just see the nature as it is. What apple is seed, what mango is, banana is, person is, any human, male, female, birds. Just see them as they are. That's it. Don't expect too much. That's what I'm saying. By expecting too much, you're going to be frustrated. One, that thing or creature has as much limitations as you have. What are you expecting from other limited ones, but you are limited? You see, imperfect one is expecting from other imperfect one the perfection. Please laugh. It is so. Yeah.
1: Will that mean, Master, that eventually all souls will turn within for that full satisfaction? Eventually
0: everybody should. When? I have no time limits. Today, tomorrow, 10 million years, I don't know. That's up to you. Up to everybody. If they want full satisfaction at the right place you strike, water will come. But you are probably thinking historically, eventually all at one time will do it. It doesn't happen. Creation goes on. Birth, death, destruction, creation is kind of ongoing. Chain, hook, like, you know. So it's not all one. Yet all one time would be. There's one possibility. If the Almighty changes the whole metabolism of the creation and getting the fourth or fifth dimension of the divine transformation, then it's okay.
1: The Bodhisattva vow.
0: Yeah.
1: There's a vow that until all
0: are enlightened. It's a good equation, but do you know when it's going to happen? You think, can you calculate even? It's a good compassionate thought, that's all. You think it's going to happen that way? No. Or change the whole context of metabolism of the earth and human nature to the divine or bodhisattva state where all will be. But I assure you one thing here, may sound like skepticism. God even doesn't do for lazy ones. Be sure about it. It's very practical. You think he'll just come, we don't do nothing now, get lazy, and one day all will be bodhisattvas, till then Buddha will live on, keep his liberation pending. And then that time, I will be bodhisattva. be sure God will make them exceptional cases. If lazy people begin to get boons, I don't think hardworking people should exist even. And let's not laugh, let's weep. If that was the thing God would have done, don't you think he would have done by now? What delays him? He's incapable or impotent or what? Why doesn't he do that? Why can't you ask your father a direct question? Father in heaven, you are omnipotent. Why can't you just, remove all the misery, get us all bodhisattvas? I wonder what he will reply, but I can guess it. You do first and I'll help you. Now, don't wait historical for 1 billion year A.D. and that time, up to that, do nothing. I'll do for you then. 1 billion years, you won't even exist as what now. It's just lazy thing. If Buddha said or Bodhisattva that I will till then hold back my Bodhisattva-hood, keep pending, I won't get liberation until everybody is so enlightened. Just compassion. Not because they're telling lies. No. It's just compassion that for the others, ignorant ones, please get up. I'll keep coming till you get, till you get it. True. But who has told you the 1 billion, 1 million, 10 million years back, everybody look back and what Buddha said and did? It's just compassion. It has no substance, it has. Which time assignment you are given to, you think? Back at the earth will have many revolutions in between of deluge and recreation, destruction by many times. What about those insects and other creatures, the lower creatures being born as humans in the meantime, adding to the population? Then what about them? It's just never-ending creation. You're thinking of Buddha was wrong? No, not necessarily. I wouldn't call Buddha wrong. It's just sometimes, you have to understand out of compassion people, I'll be with you in life and death. We know death you cannot be. So long life is concerned, you may be together. When someone dies, finished. I'm one with you, your spouse, in life and death, hell and heaven. Good poetry. But does it happen that way? Never. Never happens. It's just a poetry. So Buddha was poetic? No, it's compassion. He did not mean it. But who is going to calculate the time? By the time Brahma will finish one creation, we create another one. Buddhas are no Buddhas. Compassionately, you can say, tell somebody, I'll die for you. Certainly some people die too, but not many. But when the death point comes in, everybody shuts backward. He just said. He was not a liar, Buddha, and of course not. He means it. But what time and calculations are you assigning to it? You call me anytime, I'll be available. And when I need it, they have something else to do. They back out. So Buddha did that same? No, he's not that low. Buddha means it. To inspire people compassionately to get it to Bodhisattva stage. Till then, he won't get liberation, who knows. And till then, a Buddha is keeping his liberation pending. I'm sure by that time he will be gone back to the worldliness. He won't stay there either. It's just the compassion. Feeling love for people, to help them to get up. Yes, that I agree. It was not wrong, is the way how you interpret. For example, I would not keep my liberation pending because I know unless I'm liberated, I cannot help you liberation. Keeping my liberation pending, I cannot make you liberated. It's impossible. But it's compassion can say that. I'll be with you in life and death, hell and heaven, wherever you go. True. But as the death comes, hell and heaven door comes, they back out. They can't enter. Impossible. Compassion, you can say many things. And you think he keeps coming back, million births or 10,000 births, and out of compassion helping people, ignorant ones. Look, which ignorant ones he'll be helping, you think? Those already who admit, who agree, who are open. Not those lazy, lying, doing nothing asses. You think Buddha is going to wake them up and send them to heaven? They're not that fool as we think. Then what's the difference between meritorious and non-meritorious? If you were to send asses into heaven, what about horses? No, we interpret misery too much to our advantage. That's it. As if we are taking advantage of their compassion, even. So we won't do anything. He's compassionate. He'll keep coming. Let me not do anything. He'll one day get me up there anyway. That's how we think. He'll first help those who are ready, open, who are receiving, who are really doing something. Don't you think so? It's a common sense. And I'm sure God has more common sense than you and me. I mean, we can, human beings and co-humans can deceive. You cannot deceive God. You can fool around with human beings, but you cannot fool around with God. He may keep quiet, that doesn't mean he doesn't know. He knows very well. Otherwise, I repeat the third time. Such a great, kind, almighty, gracious. Why by this time he wouldn't have done all this, you think? He's not miser, nobody will accept it. He's not ignorant. He's not impotent. You know? Why wouldn't you? This is his creation. Or their creation, his and her. Why they won't do it? There must be some logic, some phenomena, some truth into it. If every lazy ass will go to heaven, I'm not going to be religious again. Think it over. I was reading into some proverbs and wisdoms of the Native Americans, all tribes, Hopis and other things. One which doesn't sound great, but when I read was, only lazy ones are the ones who are envious more. Exactly this idea, word here and there may be different, I can write. It's from some tribe of Native Americans. Lazy ones are the ones who are envious because they won't do it themselves. They're envious of those who are doing. Is there tribal proverb? Those who really do are not envious. They just do. They just keep doing, that's all. They don't get any envious of others. Quality of doing may be different, like 25%, 50%, 40%, 60%. That's okay, so long they're doing. Not below 30%. Below 30% is failure. That's what I'm saying. Why God wouldn't have done it? That stuff was okay. Either clay molding or raw material is okay. God would have molded long back. If he's capable. Or raw material is defective. And then we keep lazily hoping he will do one day. Bodhisattva, you said he will come back. By that time he won't exist, Mrs. X. He won't be existing. You have to do something, then God can help you. If you are still not satisfied, from at least theoretically, from answers, please question again. At least theoretically. It's clear, it's an ancient age-old wisdom, nothing new I'm giving, reminding only.

had your own water system in your home, like well, that doesn't mean you give up the water. You are just getting that in your home. So when your light and consciousness begins to open in you, begins to awaken in you, you are getting that very thing your master has, if you had a master. In other words, you are getting one with that rather than transcending or giving up this scaffolding. So it's just to explain, we say that way, that master is also in a way instrument and medium at the last end you do, you know, kind of transcend. But that's really very shallow way of saying, because you transcend the body levels, the physical levels, but the light within you, of which you think embodiment the medium is, you don't give up that. You realize the same thing in you, so you become one with that thing. I think it's clear. So if you think this way, you are getting into a homogeneous, harmonious way of unity, rather than, again, this is separate, I am separate, that which has created the whole problems. So to avoid that rationality thinking about analysis, we have to have a proper perspective of things. You can transcend or give up something like, let's say you're reading a book. In book you have a certain wisdom, and you're imbibing, you're studying. And slowly, say in course of days, weeks or months, that wisdom contained in the book begins to awake in you the same kind of understanding and same kind of import, same kind of meaning in the book, awakening in you, so that you feel after days and months that what this particular book is teaching you have imbibed, and that's awakened in you, and you are, have got it as it. So we don't say now you give up the book or transcend, but the thing becomes one with you. So book is not discarded. You know, try to see the point. So we don't discard the world. Rightly understood, you don't discard anything, even if you're a liberated soul. On the contrary, the world is more one with you when you're liberated than it was before that. But this fallacious thinking in the beginning, once I achieve such and such thing, then I'll be free of such and such other thing, is a very fallacious thinking. Because when you do get that thing at that end, you actually understand more the other thing rather than less. As commonly they say, only great can understand the great. When you become really great, you begin to understand that great which was your instrument. Before that, you just had faith in it. So this is the way you become one with it, and you come in more alignment with that, and you see the better meaning in the world and life as it is. Before we want to discard this or have this, we had a certain analysis or criticism of accepting and rejection. After you get enlightened or be a conscious person, on the contrary, you see the true meaning and everything. There's nothing to discard, nothing to repulse or attract. There will be quite a good meaning apparent to you. Well, with a different meaning, you'll become more oneness. Oneness meaning you'll become more in unity with everything flowing smoothly. This is what the inner opening and concentration rhythm, we teach these things. There's a very chair, very carpet, very human beings, relationships, family, children, business, money, buildings, position, and things you use and travel, the places you go. All these things then become in one subjective whole. Realization is that. Subjective whole, that nothing outside you. So you don't really give up anything. Even the scaffolding is just an example in the building, objectively speaking. But in the subjective, the scaffolding is also made up of the same material the building is. But that's hard to realize at this moment. That how would you then demolish the scaffolding? We generally might throw them away or something. But we still respectfully retain and keep those things in preservation. I'm not talking from economic point of view. It's the reverence for the nature. That something you have used now and you have no use for, you still will respectfully gather it up or give to someone, or you will use again. You will still behave with that thing as if not in a scaffolding. It's a very important thing, indispensable thing, without which you couldn't have built a building even. Since the use is out, so we say we don't need it, throw it away or give it away or kind of thing like that. We had irreverence for the things we don't need anymore. The spirituality doesn't teach that.
you still maintain the reference is so useful, was useful, without which this couldn't happen. So that reverence for the whole world and life and creation awakens in the conscious being. Then you begin to see quite differently. You'll be more loving, more unified field theory in your brain. You'll be more helpful. You'll be more understanding and caring, of course, and more fulfilling, and not in the sense as worldly people would think otherwise of loss and gain, selfishness or no selfishness. So total panorama changes. If you have the reverence for medium from that angle, this brings in a very nice point. Why so many religions and dogmas, when one loves one's own religion or dogma other way, begins to criticize, not everybody, those who begins to criticize other religions and faiths as pagan or kind of not religion or not godly or something wrong or something different. They do this because they have not developed that reverence of the whole creation of the world yet through their own religion. Had they cultivated this reverence, they would not disrespect anybody else's faith and pictures or idols, even though you can worship what you want to worship. You still respect anybody else's way, the path, the picture and idol. That's called, we call it universal religion. The way you worship or you concentrate upon your own God, your upon spirit or the idol you have chosen. But at the same time, respect all others. You cannot concentrate upon more than one thing, that is sure. You have to have one God. You have to have one whatever object of meditation. You should not have more than one. But that is in reverse creates dogmas. Therefore, anything else is wrong or bad or ungodly or irreligious or something inferior to what I am worshipping. This has created dogmas and fanaticism. But in itself it's right. There's only one God. There's only one spirit. There's only one word. There's only one truth. But then others who follow differently are also worshipping the same thing in a different way only. Therefore there should be respect and reverence. This all one God. It's all one truth. We have many aspects of religion, many aspects of truth and reality. So anybody else following differently simply has to be respected. You need not concentrate upon the same God or truth the other person is doing. You have your own. But don't be jealous, dogmatic, or fanatic against anything. This is called universal religion. The worship your own, respect all. And no negativity to any other path. All are of same God and same spirit. This understanding develops when you become conscious. And a good example is, when you are at the base of the mountain, you can see only whatever you can see this much. As you go on climbing higher and higher, and you see greater and greater open vista, you begin to see so much unified whole area that your view or your angle becomes greater and bigger and expansive. When you reach the pinnacle, the top of the mountain, all around 360 degrees, you just see one in one unity. Before that, you saw only one aspect of this, particular roads and particular fields and agriculture or farmland. And then you see a town, then you see a city, then oceans, rivers, all over, whatever, up to the horizon you can see. It's just one thing you see. But the lower you come, the space go on becoming smaller and smaller. Same thing is, the more egotistical we become, the more small view we have of the world and people and religions. The higher you go, meaning higher, meaning opening up the consciousness. The more and more you open the consciousness, greater and greater vista becomes your own. And when you get on the top of everything, that is when ego is lost. You are only a spirit and consciousness. The whole universe becomes one with you. Not becomes, it is already one. When you get on the pinnacle, the top of the mountain, the world around that mountain doesn't start becoming one. It's already there. Your view is expanding simply. So that's exactly the Vedanta consciousness, that it's already so, it's already one, it's already total, cosmic. It's our view which is limited when we are more egotistical. When we are less and less egotistical, view and get expanded, and the whole universe becomes your own, irrespective of all the differences. Many had thought in old primitive times
the uniformity is unity. That is, if we can uniformalize all roundtable conference types together, talk it over, and share and kind of come to some agreements and treaties, and thereby we'll achieve brotherhood and sisterhood and some kind of unity. Now, we all know from history that thousands of years have passed, or at least hundreds, that that has not become so. They sit together in order to arrive at a certain conclusive good decisions. Motive is fine. Intention is good. But often we find then everybody begins to pull the rug to himself or herself. They begin to divide and distribute and share or fight or whatever. It's only because the more we become possessive of what I want, that which is called ego, the more my view thickens. It becomes partial, angular, such a way that I have to either tolerate others or at least agree to disagree, you know? Or I have to kind of say, you go your way and I go my way, and saying that, you know, we are different and separate, as if nothing to do with each other. We are different, but there's a unity within this difference, what they call unity within diversity. Uniformity came up much later when they began to tailor the uniforms for students and soldiers. They thought making them uniforms and all the same color and same thing will make them come closer together. That happens for the time being when you come and stand in the marsh or drill. But afterwards, when you come to sports and you begin compete, you know, same uniform doesn't find unity. And they begin sometimes compete, fight or whatever. All nations, peoples, religions, dogmas, underneath or overneath, we find they clash. It's like, if not physically, psychologically. If you're not like us, you are against us or different than us. Something like that. If you don't believe the way I believe in my God, you are certainly therefore atheist. That became the meaning, hard meaning. If you're not like the way we worship the denomination we have, then therefore your religion is pagan or something like that. We begin to see others who are not like us, not only different, but as if non-us. Here we create the separation, the line in between. We divide the universality, the unity, the cosmic view. And the more we do this, the more ego thickens and the more unconscious we become. And therefore no wonder that in the name of religion, therefore holy wars are and were fought. Why otherwise war should be fought in the name of holiness or religion? Only because they also divided. They do divide humanity against humanity, religion against religion. Each such a way that real very God, the very truth, reality is really forgotten. I've seen two disciples fighting in the same guru. You know, they have one guru, one holy book, and they have one kind of something. And they are disciples of the same guru, same master. They fight with each other, only because it's on the same guru, same name. Because they get so egotistical in their own B2C way, that often the point A of a guru or master is forgotten, that they get into this cockfighting, and then they say, we are doing in the name of our master. The thing is that ego thickens, me, the religion of meism comes in. When that comes in, whether we are atheists or religious people, makes no difference. Me is very important to everybody. Unfortunately, I and me is very important to everybody till up to death, right from the babe childhood. The baby doesn't know that, but he or she is behaving that way all the time. His or her mama, his and her when he's angry, where he should, and give some other child to the mother on the breast to suck the milk, that child will be jealous, right? When they are babies. They'll fight there. Yeah, I've seen such cases. Yeah, that if their mother gives their milk, breast milk to some other child for some any reason, then this child doesn't like it. Yeah, begins to, this jealousy or this ego separation trip is inborn in us, really, up to old age, up to the death even. Yeah, they will. Ultimately, our own possessiveness of body. Why he's so sad or she to die? It's not because death is real miserable, except the sickness itself. Death is actually releasing, but we don't see that way. The problem is he or she doesn't want to die. Sadness is that he, as me, doesn't want to die.
That's the measure.

it were ours, somebody, yours if it was an steamer, then that holocaust is very big. Then if it wasn't there. You see, this me, therefore, I has glued in us and inborn from birth to death such a way. It has now applied to us and glued together for our own body. My body should not die. If other thousand bodies are dead today, we may think about a part of second, but then we just don't get affected. It's simply because this me, this myness, the ego possessiveness has thickened itself so much that doesn't allow us to be outsiders and expand. And in which case, if we were to expand, we will see the different truth in this whole phenomenon. The whole this body and life structure, society, religions, you'll see quite differently. You'll see the part of the whole in such a way that you won't grieve only for you. If the grief would come, it will be very compassionate, Buddha's cosmic type, or compassion for all, love for all, in such a way that any tragedy, therefore, will affect you as much as your own tragedy, or any tragedy won't affect you at all, including yours. This, therefore, separation, this differentiation has come up, which looks human, which looks normal and natural, only because ego has intact formed its own personality, its own existence. To come out of this bottle of ego, all these meditations, prayers, satsangs, retreats, and ours, so that they bring out us into a certain unity, that we don't feel separate, different than others. Whichever God they are worshipping, let them do that. That's their way. You follow your own. This live and let live becomes a morality. And though the competition, the separation, the division, and all that are not therefore covered up by just a word called uniformity. Many, many monasteries we have seen, many other religious places, some organizations, institutes, where they have certain uniforms for the monks, nuns, or soldiers, or students, or some other airline hostesses. First, you know, they have all the uniform they can have, or in some offices, they have the same dress and color and so on. But underneath that dress structure, if you meet them personally or get deeper into the connection, you'll see underground all the psychological warfares are going on, or competitions, or uniform doesn't help remove those differences. And where will be the uniform minds either? To make uniform minds, will have to be stones. Mind has to be its own caricature, its own different instrument. Each mind is separate, different from each other. No two minds are the same. This being the fact, we should not try to uniformalize the minds. There's no uniformity in the minds. Minds let be diverse, different. But within those all minds, we find the unity of purpose, unity of the goal. The truth is one, reality is one, consciousness is one, God is one. That's a unifying factor. If we realize that unifying factor, we are realizing unity. This is the whole idea, why to concentrate upon just one given thing. Whichever God, idea, truth, or reality you choose, just focus, pinpoint your focus on that. Your consciousness will begin to open. Automatically, and so imperceptibly first, that you won't notice it. But slowly as the time grows, and you look back 2 years, 1 year, 10 years, you'll see how much you have grown. And this, therefore, if you believe in reincarnation, why it takes so many births just to be enlightened? Because this opening of consciousness and giving up of ego is such a slow process. It's not like a computer, you know. Such a slow process, and it has to be slow. We could open that wide or so. There's such a slow process that even if you try your best just to conquer one thing, just to achieve one good, let's say, compassion or love or sense of freedom or cooperation, decade passes by just to achieve one cooperation. Decade passes just to be friends with someone you hated. Decades passed by and you look back and see your daughter, own daughter and son, that you will see, I am understanding her, I am better.

better than I understood 10 years back. Or she, the child, will understand 10 years later what mama was saying or daddy was saying. It takes such a long time, just one thing to learn. It's one thing to learn typewriter or sewing or embroidery in some 40 days or 20 days or attend some speed or learn any other mechanical machine. But this inner growth, what they call subjective growth, into these finer aspects of her personality, like love and joy and freedom and peace and beauty, wisdom, each is, and lower than that, just goodness, compassion, kindness, mercy, toleration, forgiveness, and so on, sharing, caring. Each, if you begin to practice, takes years and years to accomplish. By the time really you have achieved something appreciable, 20 years are past, 25, and we get old. That's why the reincarnation happens, in order to come again and do it. If you did it sooner, not that it's not possible, you could do it in one lifetime. Possibly, therefore, I consider, as compassion of God, that He gave us reincarnation. Those who don't believe in reincarnation is their problem, but those who do, for them I'm saying, that what a compassion God has. If we didn't finish the whole job in one birth, and what if He had given only one birth, then certainly we'll be hurled back into eternal hell because there's no other reincarnation. Where else will go? Or heaven, if you were such a good guy. But if this reincarnation saves us from one angle, the come again and finish your school, like we go from class to class, standard to standard, and then come again and finish. But it has also one fallacy. Each great good point optimistically has the pessimistic side in the world creation. What is the other side? Since there are so many births, you know what to do now. We can go slow. It can make us lazy. Since there are 10 years left, you know, I will do it sometime later. This also brings in laziness too, that since there are so many births, you know, why worry now? You do now whatever you feel good about and pleasure or enjoyments. So slowly, if you see that each thing in us subjectively takes so much time, there's only one answer. Why take so much time? Because our brain cells and metabolism is so ingrained and recorded with things. If you're changing one thing in you as called virtue, for example, you're changing your whole brain cells and metabolism inside. And that's a very intricate system. It's not outside like breaking one leg of the wooden furniture and putting in another. Qualitatively is the same thing, but quantitatively so subtle in this metabolism and brain cells that once you have ingrained something in you, it's very hard to take it out. You change your whole metabolism structure inside. This is very subtle, very fine, and takes a long time. It's a self kind of doing. Even though Guru might help you or God might help you, it's your own whole caricature nature you have to change. Within this nature, from experience, there are three kinds of deep-rooted metabolism of brain cells, or we call samskars, or the deep impressions on our mind. There are three. One is stone carved, very deep, which is hard to kind of erase. Some are the impressions like you do in the mud or dirt, the line you draw with finger, for example. And it takes little labor to make it kind of smoothen out, correct it. And the third, the lightest one, is like water. In water, when you draw the line with a finger, it goes on effacing by itself next moment. There are three kinds of impressions or nature in our mind, which water-like are easy because they by themselves don't exist in our mind. The dirt-like impressions, which are not deep enough, they'll exist for the time being in our minds, but with a little effort you can change that. But there are those deep-rooted stone-like carvings which take time. And those are so deep-rooted in brain cells and metabolism, when you begin to do it, it revolves, raises first. Something which has lodged itself somewhere, like we call home, if you disrupt somebody from where he or she is settled and lodged in the house, they'll resist, they'll react, they'll rebel or revolutionize. Because they're very intact, you're kind of settle there.
The same thing, the deep-rooted, stone-carved-like thoughts in our mind, our impressions, they're so lodged comfortably in their homes and our brain cells. When you begin to really disrupt them, begins to change them, they'll revolt or react or resist. And so difficult to deal with them that you might feel in many times, let it go, that's what is me. Why don't you accept me as I am? That's a normal language they use. Why don't you accept me as I am? Well, if I were to accept you as you are, you don't need anything, therefore you are perfect already, are you? What you're talking about, that your brain cells and metabolism have now lodged themselves comfortably somewhere, so you want to be accepted because you don't labor hard again to change it or move from there. These we call stone-carved, deep-rooted samskaras and impressions of mind, and those are deep habits. Forgetting that the very deep habits are real bondages, because those deep habits make us so instinctive about them that you can't act without them. In other words, whatever the deep-rooted stone-like impressions in our habits and our mind is, it will instinctively make us do those things. And that's called bondage, spiritually. That you can't therefore be awakened, you cannot be renewed and refreshed to act on your own as if these habits were not your bondages. But since those are comfortable, every time you're just, even if it's a soggy coach, you know, you sit and you just jump in. You know, I've seen, they won't change to the new one, I've seen some people not doing. Every time they go and just tumble down inside that soggy coach, and it becomes habit in such a way, sorry, no, I've seen these examples. Not everybody is the same, but most of the cases, now they will feel comfortable in soggy coaches, they won't move it. You know, I say, well, why don't you sell it or bring a new one or some change it at least. Yeah, I know it's kind of a little dump sin, but, you know, when I sit in, you know, it's kind of a cup of tea near me, it's kind of in heaven. So, this, what the Vedas or the scriptures have said, the comfort, lovingness of the mind is the worst kind of enemy to our spiritual growth. Please understand. We see the suffering, the misery, the drawback, the minus side, the loss as a glaring example of giving up. But there are good and comfortable things, not everything. When this mind gets into that comfort lovingness in such a way that thinks it's okay now, I'm settled, I'm well, now why are you disturbing me? Why are you stirring me up? What you're actually talking about, that you are now trapped. You are in bondage of your own ease, loving, and comfort in such a way that beyond that neither you're seeking, nor you're willing or wishing to get up and do something higher. Therefore, we call it the worst kind of bondage and trapping. Something which is hurting you, thorny-like, you can easily give up because it's hurting. But if it's comforting, if even God has come to the door, we might tell him, come in, you know, I'm not going to get up. I'm quite well placed here. It's probably not so visible to every person, unless you're really going high, that you will see, we have gone that, and experienced that scene. When that stage comes wherein meditation and prayer are growing consciously, opening up, you come to a certain very heavenly spot, which is beautiful, comforting, restful, but not the end. We like to settle down there and spread our bed. And beyond that, as if we have no seeking, there's no goal, forgetting that that's the worst trap now we are falling into. As when mind gets comfortable and settled, you are coming to death. You are coming to the end of your search and journey. That you are coming to kind of saying, that's it, though it's not it. This being the case, it weakens us. That's the main point here. That is that end of the journey, such a way weakens us, that weakness becomes a sin by itself. That we give up God, we give up destination, we give up goal, we give up opening up, as if we don't see further than that. Therefore, in old days, they were saying that it's better to remain, I'm not teaching you for your families, I'll come to that, that it's better to remain austere than comfortable. So you are on your, what you call, spur, you are on your awakening aspect to get on and not get trapped somewhere. Now for families and homes, it's a little different. When you renounce and be monks and nuns,
that's different, because they can be asked here. If they get comfortable, master will come and, you know, take away their pillow or mattress. Yeah, he'll give them wooden plank. But in the families where everybody is competing over the thicker mattress, or, you know, or the wider queen's bed and king's bed and so on, now there are certain different rules for them. That they need, family people need more comforts than, let's say, individual renunciates. But there is an end to everything. Family people, even though need comfort, relatively speaking, but if they get trapped in that comfort such a way, then that they end the search and don't grow divinely further or consciously further, they are getting therefore weaker. And not only so, their weaknesses themselves, in spite of living in comfort, will bring them more disease, more tragedy, more quarrels, more clashes. Therefore, kings fight, great officers fight, millionaires fight with each other. It's not because they don't have, only because now they have become such a kind of, in a way, their own way of life, such a way that it has formed its own bondage. This subtly we have to see, that how these weaknesses create, therefore, more problems. Health deteriorates, more dependence on medicines will come up, and so on. That this self, from coming from within the healing power, the strength, they begin to lose, and that's a great loss. The more you are trapped in your bondage and you become weak, the more you begin to lose your inner strength, inner wealth, inner joy, the inner emancipation. And this self, therefore, dependence, you begin to lose. Therefore, you find such people in modern society, if there are, there are many, they're so weak that they cannot tolerate a little bit change in their structure. Little bit if changes somewhere, they cannot tolerate. They become very fish out of water. As if, how can I, you know, air conditioning is not working, you know, how can I live? Or heater is not working, you know, it's a big tragedy, you know, by the tomorrow morning I'll be dead. Or it's kind of, Holocaust glares so much, but those are adventurous, those are still in family life. They have comforts, but they're adventurous. They really are self-confident, self-dependent in such a way that they keep themselves pricked up all the time to do things, to not fall into weaknesses. This is very important for a family person too, that you do not fall prey to your own weakness. If you keep the mind on your goal, the focus on your ultimate consciousness, then nothing can trap you. There's nothing wrong with comforts themselves, but if your mind gets settled into those, you're trapped. And then you won't like to grow. You will think, no, now I'm a good guy and that's done, and that's what is supposed to be by the governments and religions to give us. But we forget the main point, that the purpose of life is just not to live good. There's something else. That human being has a capacity to be conscious, to be awakened, to be enlightened, to be fully knowing, that we are losing. So you keep up yourself always on the kind of, I would say, stirring up as if, always on the, in such a way as if you're always in the school, as if you're always studying. You never give up. Otherwise, a student goes to graduation or school, college, and after they're out, they forget the whole studies. They don't remember anything, except the job or business they're doing now. Whole education they took it, except few sentences which attracted them, the water is two hydrogen parts, one part oxygen, or they think motion goes circular, and magnet has negative and positive poles. Few things they'll remember, heat, cold, motion, gravity, and magnetism. And beyond that, ask them any question, they've forgotten everything. Because it's a kind of thing which they don't think they study. The education is the whole life. We take the whole life as a school, whole world and life as a school. We should never give up learning. And learning is always a matter of being on the hills rather than getting comfortably trapped in. Sometimes rest is necessary, relaxing is necessary, but you have always to be a seeker. Those who always are seekers, full-time seekers, therefore, they will never fall prey to any ease and comfort. Not that you avoid cushion or beds or chairs,
But your mind doesn't get kind of sogged into soggy the coach, you know. You don't get trapped into that. That's the main thing, if you can save yourself all the time. From the, again, master-disciple point of view, those who have and had the master, what master does, one of the jobs he has, when he finds a disciple getting into sleep, not physical sleep, but mentally, he begins to stir them up, to awaken them. That's the main job of the master, to awaken the disciples. He has no other job. Anything else anybody else can do, it's just not to make disciples go unconscious, not to get into sleep and then forget about the whole goal and study. That's the main job of the headmaster, you know, and the principal. Otherwise, there's not a big difference between a seeker and the layman. Both are living. Both are eating, sleeping, procreating, and whatever life they are living. So this way we understand what's the purpose of awakening of consciousness. One, definitely come out of all the traps and bondages, which are also termed as limitations and barriers, imperfections. That pure consciousness brings us out of all the bondages, limitations, barriers, so it makes us full, total, liberated. That's the main job. Second is, makes you see everything clearly. That is, you become wise. Third, none is separated and different. You begin to love all, so you achieve the unconditional love. Fourth, since nobody is separate and different, yes, but not separate, you feel the oneness with all, you feel free. Because nobody is capturing anybody. So you don't feel conquering or not conquering, controlling or not controlling, you don't feel that. You are in one unison love with all, so you don't feel other than being free, so your bondages are over. Not only so, we can go too far into that. When you awaken consciously, you feel universal. You feel so expanded, like from the pinnacle of the mountain, that you feel whole subjective, objective world and relationships into oneness, that you feel very expanded. You don't consider yourself anymore as one individual. You are part of that, no doubt, but in consciousness you grow so totally that you see yourself as cosmic being. It's probably too far I'm jumping, but that's the goal. That your consciousness just travels outside the finitude and boundaries. You become a cosmic being, as a universal being, and that human being has a potential. In spite of having one body outside, your consciousness, you will be quite total. That cannot be shown from outside. It's called universal form, or your universal realization, that you are no more as an individual being, that is, no more as an egotistical person. You find your oneness within all. If child does bad, wrong, your friend, brother, neighbor, or enemy even, if they do any wrong, you will consider it's part of you. You won't see it outside you. It's kind of different phenomena than normally we think here too much, can get old and die. You'll see everything doing anywhere else is part of you. And so how would you deal with yourself? So you will deal with others. This becomes the maxim. How would you deal with yourself if one side of you was bad or wrong? How do you try to deal with that? Whether it's a pain in the arm or leg or headache or something gone bad or some in mind some portion is not good, how would you deal with that the same way you will deal with others? Because nothing will be seeming as if outside you.

than that. And this car then, this body, it'll just park somewhere. Would not consider this is me only. You won't say your car is you. Car is yours, but you're not the car. That becomes thing that I'm not body. Body is mine, but I'm not the body. This becomes a realization. You carry this as an instrument, as a vehicle, and as you keep the car in order, you try to repair it and put gasoline and clean it. So you do with the body, nothing beyond it. You put the fuel, meaning food, air, and cleaning, and make it restful. As you change the motor for the mileage and some other instruments in car, sometimes they are changing the organs nowadays and or repairing them. It's the same thing, except we say motor is inert car and body is quite, you know, living body. Yeah, but it's living only because of consciousness. When you are in the car driving, car is alive. When you give up car, come out, I was dead. Same thing is his body. You know, go to deep sleep or die, body is just lying down without a driver. Exactly the same way, but we don't see that way. Why? By habit, we have called it mine, me. I am Mr. or Mrs. So-and-so. This has habitually formed the impression of our mind that this is me. If you were to say to a friend, your car, about your car, that you are your car, I'm this, they'll think you're crazy. Same thing to the wise man, enlightened being. When an ignorant person, an unconscious person says, this is me, they know they are kind of crazy. But they don't tell you this because you won't like it, that's all. But it's the same thing. When a body dies, or we die, for example, we leave the body, it's just going to, you know, what you call that, junkyard. Yeah, junk, meaning you go to earth or they put cremation or whatever they do with it. So the cars, at the most they'll take out nowadays few organs which are still healthy. Don't you go to the car junkyard and pick out your parts? It's the same thing, but if you say this in hospitals where patients are suffering and sad, you know, they won't like it. In hospital, if you take the bouquet of flowers to a certain patient, a lady or gent lying down suffering in some way, and say, this is a motor car, you know, and you are unnecessarily kind of tied up with it, they won't like it. You have to kind of bless them, say a prayer, give flowers, and touch them and heal them as if they are bodies. The problem is not so much in healing them. That's okay. If you're repairing the car, nobody minds it. That's fine, you need it. And it's expensive, so is body repairs. Yeah, when I came to America first, and I would say body shop, I first didn't understand. I didn't know. I thought this must be the Western word for the hospital. Yeah, I used to then I asked somebody, what is a body shop? Because I saw cars going and coming in. So first I thought people are traveling the car and truck going in the body shop to make their bodies repair, you know, somehow. But then they told me these are kind of vehicles, you know, body of the car or truck is body shop. So I knew that that's the right word, but somehow first I didn't understand at all. Now if you say our hospital's body shop, body institute, you know, body organization, they won't like it. You have to call it in some kind of respectable word, you know, to make it look kind of some kind of something has value. You know, you cannot call otherwise. But purely so, if you ever in meditation, deep meditation, if you're ever lucky that you can go in deep meditation and you take out your astral body to look at your physical body from outside, as if, which is true, yogis do that. And it's really not very difficult. I'm not teaching that now, but one day I do teach. It takes time to do that. It's not 3 months course and, you know, you get it. It's not like that. You have to prepare very much to do that. But if ever you're fortunate, lucky enough, like a yogi, to come out of your physical body lying down or sitting, you won't die that time though.
body will remain connected with the silver cord. And if ever you're lucky to see this, you'll see the phenomena. Yes, it's simply house. It's a simply vehicle, instrument. You'll see that, apart from philosophy. Not that you'll die. Yeah, if you don't enter that physical body back for a long time, then others will take it away to junkyard. You know? They don't call junkyard. They have ceremonized it such a way, ritual, they make it a religious feat, you know? It's very religious to how to dispose of that junk. Now, if you do that, now, you can do that with dog, for example. Okay, for others it will be laughable for some. Like that, if you were to do ceremony and worship and rituals over the car demise, people will think you're crazy, you know? So we do in human beings, we do, because the law of a species, the same species do not kill the same species, normally speaking. Lions won't kill lions unless they're fighting. Lions will kill the lamb or something else. So is some other wolf or some other animal will come something, kill something else. But from the same species they won't unless they're quarreling. With human beings, mostly otherwise would be the same. But because of rationality, we fight human beings with human beings. Otherwise, you will see the tendency will be that why we ritualize these things, to give a certain compassion and look to the dead, because people are sad. When you lose somebody, you're sad. How can one, somebody come and bluntly tell you this is just a body and car and physical something, instrument, forget about it, don't worry about it. You won't like it because you're sad that time. So the compassionate look will be for some hours or few days, have some rituals, so that slowly can you pacify yourself to accept the fact that the guy is dead. But he's the dead very moment he's dead, no? If somebody bluntly told you she or he is gone, forget about it, you won't like it because you're sad and losing. The ritual ceremony therefore were created in those days. Now it's mechanical. But in those days these were created to prepare you to accept the shock slowly, in few days, 12 days, 3 days, 2 days. Many, practically all religions have the ritual side, the ceremonial side. It was simply to slowly ease you out to accept the fact. If you bluntly do that, then you are in shock. So you need compassion and kindness for that purpose. But ultimately you come to accept the fact that that person is gone. That's a fact now. Not only so, his or her body, even you don't want to keep it anymore. Either cremate it, or you bury it, or you fly into the vultures. Different religions have different disposal systems, you know. For example, Hindus cremate, or Buddhists, Christians and Muslims bury. Zoroastrians and Parsis, Iranians, they give to vultures, which means to the air. Whatever the mode of disposal is, ultimately they're extinct, you know. This fact could be accepted very scientifically. But since religion crept in, we have given it a touch of kindness and compassion so that the shock is not abrupt. Otherwise, the fact remains a fact. But yogis do the same thing, but they consciously leave the body. We're talking about consciousness. We die unconsciously. When we die, we don't know where we are going. That person even doesn't know. They will awake again in the next birth or wherever they are going. They'll awake again, but they won't remember the past birth. Most of us, or all of us, except yogis, do not remember a past birth. Even those who believe in reincarnation do not know what they were in a previous birth. Only because when the death comes, we become unconscious due to that shock of leaving this home, that instrument, a car. Somebody, if you are in the car driving or sitting, if somebody comes to you and abruptly pulls you out simply and runs away with the car, you are in shock. You are kind of dazed. You are stunned. You will not be normal. You will be sad. You will be out of balance. Same thing happens when death happens, we leave the body, the astral body comes out. It's kind of expulsion. It's an ejection in such a way that the mind, the astral body, gets shocked in a way. In that shock system, happens in a second, we get unconsciousness coming. Like we got into sleep. We become unconscious that time. So because of that abrupt unconsciousness, in the next birth when we are reborn,
we do not remember what we have. It creates the kind of block and wall in between. But yogis, what they do, they, through meditation, deep inside, deep concentration, they get into that aspect where they lost the consciousness. We call subconsciousness. They get into the subconscious region, and in that region begins concentrating deeper and deeper and deeper and deeper, such a way they find the link of the previous birth where they dropped out, and they will know what they were. It means simply, and then by the same process, they can take the body out, astral body, mental body. They can look at their body like a dead person would, but dead person doesn't because they're unconscious. They can look at their physical body sitting there like car parking. Something like if you park the car somewhere for days and weeks, government or somebody will tow it away. You know, same thing they do. If you don't enter back into your body, they're going to tow it away. Yeah, it's a simple fact. Now, if we were to deal with every body mechanically like a car, it won't be good. Why? Because it has its consciousness in it. In car, there is no consciousness of its own. So that you can deal with a machine. But when it comes to our body, we know that somebody resides in it, this home, this body. Then this house, somebody is living. That somebody we have to seek. Who is that? Who am I? Who is that me who is seeing, talking, thinking, feeling, and so on? We have to find out that. Who is that? Who am I? Who is that conscious being? Who is seeing, looking, thinking, and so on. That is me. If you were to realize that me, consciousness, you'll find that in everybody. Therefore it's unity. Therefore it's pervading. Therefore you won't feel separate and divided from anyone. You won't be sad over death of yours or anybody's. You'll be compassionate, but you won't be sad in the sense. Because you know what is the phenomenon of death. Your conscious being, you are leaving the body consciously, you won't be sad about it. Therefore, yogis, when they leave their body, body doesn't leave them. In ordinary people, body leaves them. You have to go as if, whether you like it or not. But in the conscious being, or the yogi, they leave the body and tell, well, I'm done with it. Next time, something else. They'll just happily, not happily, at least comfortably, they'll just leave and just go. That's done. They won't be sad after losing. They think it's a kind of soggy coach. Leave it. They won't feel bad about it. It means this, Vedas have taught us that it produces courage in you. It's not a courage against others. You make courage to give up what is supposed to be given up, or to look at the truth as truth is. Body is a body, consciousness is consciousness. You will deal with body nicely. Keep it healthy, keep it nice, keep it sound, keep it workable. But not that I am a body. That is your house, as if. That is your vehicle, as if. That's your instrument. But you are not that. You are consciousness. When you realize this, then you treat the body well, reverently, nicely, respectfully. But at the same time, you're not attached to it. You won't glue yourself to those habits and traps and weaknesses. This consciousness, when rises in us, then you know the phenomena quite differently. I will not go too far to, as to tell you what you should do further, but yogis not only see their body as a separate instrument, but because they can separate themselves, they can enter anyone, anybody. They can enter in anything. But that's not that I'm teaching you this. Only simply saying that this phenomena, we have lost our talent and education only because we are glued to this egotistical assertion of me, this. That's where we lost that consciousness. Once we revive into that, recover that consciousness in us, you won't be sad over any losses. You'll still work, you'll maintain the body, you'll keep it healthy, workable, helping others. Still, you'll know that you're not this. You're much bigger than this. You're very expansive consciousness throughout cosmos. That comes in through meditation, of course. It takes years and decades. But as you grow a little bit even into that, even then, you'll see the difference. For example,
few days back, we had a cartoon on the bulletin board here. And people fight state versus state. Not in New Zealand so much, but in countries you travel, one state fights over another state, or one nation fights with another nation. Within their states, they're okay. Again, within one state, one district fights with another district, at least psychologically. Feels different and separate. Again, in one district, two localities fight with each other. This is South, that thing, NC, and this is North NC. And then again, within that constituency, again, there are different political parties and different setups. You'll see, some are good, of course. You'll see this differentiation, separation goes on and on and on to very little. Then two individuals fight. And then, of course, in New Zealand, certain things are different, of course. But in many other nations, you'll sometimes they don't know who is the neighbor even for decades. They wouldn't know who lives in the next door. They've not talked to each other. In New Zealand, everybody knows everywhere what is going on, you know. What we do here, whole Lee knows. We don't tell anyone. Up to Auckland, they all know what we're doing here. You see, that in many nations, they don't know what's happening next door. What I mean is that separation, division then becomes toward individuals. Not only so, according to Vedas, within one's own individual, within one's mind, we have seen, we don't know some parts of our own mind. Whatever total mind is, we don't know what it contains. Very few know their full minds fully. Our own mind we don't know. Meaning this ignorance, this unconsciousness, therefore goes on tumbling down and down and thickens to the last particle. That apart from I don't know my neighbor or I don't know my daughter and son or husband and wife fully. Many people have said, I don't know him or her much. Even though you live 10 years with each other, parents and children, many times we don't know what our parents are or what our children are in total thing. Some parts they know. My son is like this, daughter is like this, my wife is like this. Only some part of it. But totally they don't know. And then totally they don't know their own mind. This happens only because our consciousness begins to thicken and becomes unconsciousness. When you become unconsciousness, even if thing is in you, you don't know it. The whole idea, therefore, is how to open up that consciousness. Once you begin to open up that consciousness and expand, you go on beginning to know more things. Surprisingly, all those things were all the time in your subconscious. But you didn't know it was there. So what happens, proof, at many situations, many circumstances, many frictions, we have seen sometimes something comes out of us, behavior pattern or talks or certain words, which we get surprised, we didn't know even it was there. We get surprised in our own doings and our utterances, as if we didn't know it was there. Given opportunity, time and place, those things just unfold. This all was in us, but we are unconscious of this. We are sleeping. So we didn't know. The whole idea how to awaken, conscious of your own heritage, with your own treasure within you, that's the whole idea how to do that. That's your own true self, that's your own knowing. When you do that, you find unity, love, you won't be sad over it, not even on death. You'll arrange your body healing in certain way that it could remain healthy up to the point it can. There's no immortality of the body as per normal understanding. It can be, but nobody wants to be immortal in body. Why? Even if you did, we have stories and stories. For 1,000 years they lived, or 5,000 years, supposing, even legend. At one time they got tired of it. I mean, healthy body just to carry on for 1,000 years, for what? The example they give, even a tree lives for 500 years or 2,000 years, then what? So even yogis tried, according to legend, some yogis tried to keep the body immortal. Okay, for 500 years, 1,000, 2,000, whatever. At one point they thought, how long I'll go on keeping body immortal, for what? So they gave up. So eventually they found the truth that immortality is not necessarily of the body, which can be achieved though. Immortality is of the consciousness. The consciousness never dies. The light never dies. So when you become conscious being, you are immortal. It's a very tall claim for the human being, but
But it can be realized as sages have done it. Before that, we can gradually expand our consciousness. Everybody cannot reach the goal so abruptly. But slowly you can raise your consciousness. I'm no more as only Indian or USA or Californian or Mexican. So we transcend the barriers slowly. I don't only belong to this lesser district. My state is this, my country is this, my religion is this, my world is this, my solar system is this, my galaxy is this, my universe is this, my cosmos is this. So when you begin to raise your consciousness gradually, and if you're lucky, you'll become cosmic. So those who fight one tribe or the tribes which fight, when you become national-minded, you don't fight on the tribal level. Then you fight on national levels, so fight or love. And when you become international, then you don't fight on or love on national-only scales. When you are truly spiritual, you don't fight on religions only, or love only those who belong to your denomination. So this is the way consciousness gets raising up. Ultimately, it gets universal, no distinction of caste, creed, religion, sex, and so on. But here lies the whole truth of macrocosm and microcosm. When you realize this universal consciousness in you, it brings you back to your small macrocosm of you and me in this body and mind. That do I know this very nearest part to me? Me, my body and mind, do I know that? We'll find we're ignorant of our own body and mind. Then we begin to explore how to know. And we meditate. Take a focus on one point. That's the secret. That it begins to awaken consciousness in you totally, first with your own self. Begin to know your subconscious mind. What is in my mind? Why do I like certain things and dislike? What is positive and negative sides in me? Which are my good points, which are my bad points? I begin to explore myself, begin to know myself. Even though cosmic consciousness, universal, you have transcended religions, nationalities, creeds, tribal things, still you may find that you are unconscious in the sense you don't know yourself. This is the difference between science and spirituality. Science begins to expand consciousness there, but they ignore here. Spirituality wants to know here first before going there, so they don't know there. Both are locked up in their own regions, spiritual and the scientist. The new age consciousness, our dream or promise for the future is how to harmonize these both scientists and the spiritualists in such a way that there, what is there is also here, or what is here is also there. This unity of therefore subject and object, if you are understanding what I'm saying, has to be realized. But before that, we always consider, know thyself. If you know yourself, you know everything. Our own body-mind complex, we don't know. Subconscious, we don't know. Who am I? If I know, I'll know everything. I'll know all. So the whole consciousness can be trapped into one particle called microcosm. Whole consciousness can be expanded universally and cosmically called macrocosm. But both are of the same kind. Once you know deep within you when you are going deep into cosmos, as if it's a tunnel through which you go and expand to the whole thing. I'm using this certain scientific terminology. Just for the intellect's sake, that when you are going deeper and deeper within you to know yourself, you are transcending your own body and mind, and you are getting into the cosmic connections. Therefore, you know everything. It's raising the consciousness all the time, that you are what you are as a dutiful person, duties you do and obligations, your commitments, responsibilities, that you perform as per your this particular personality. But you are not only that. You are more than that or deeper than that. When you get more than that, you get scientist. When you go deeper into that, you are a spiritualist. Aim of the both is the same. Therefore, today, if you know the physics, for example, their discoveries are exactly the same as spiritual sages did in ancient times. Exact same terminology even.
But the truth is the same. The reality is one. God is one. It couldn't be otherwise, whichever way you go. So whether we go through science or go through spirituality, we'll arrive at the same conclusion. Because truth is one, reality is one. When you raise the consciousness, you see this way. You do all things you do and fulfill yourself. But you will not be tied up with these little things of the world. You will be still kind and compassionate to others, those who don't know. But in your view, in your realization, you're seeing everybody knows. We have seen this experience, that it's hard to find someone who really doesn't know. They know it, but they apply it to their own interests. That's the only difference. Their interest is their own. But other, they really know what they... When it comes to selfishness, I have found everybody wise. They really know what they're doing. And that's really the quality of God. He knows what He's doing. Where your interest is, you're doing very well. Perfectly. Therefore, the inherent consciousness within us is a potential. It's in everybody. Depends where you're applying. When it comes to making computers, tape recorders, CDs, players, and TVs, how the mechanics, they do so beautifully in these machines, you know? And telephone, they or the some kind of any other gadget, juicer, or a kind of intercom. I mean, they do so beautifully. All the mechanics inside, wiring and transistors and whatever they are, and gems and things and whatever machine they use, and the parts and the wiring. And my head boggles when I look at it. I don't know how they do it. But these so-called ignorant, unconscious people have done it. You know, they are not realized souls. They are not enlightened beings. There's the beautiful movies, videos, and whatnot, and these glasses which keep out the ultraviolet sun rays. And each thing they beautifully do, and especially the high good companies and mechanics. When you open the machine at the back, my mind boggles. How do they do it? Without being God, they couldn't have done this. The question is, they really know. Only they're applying in their own way. And aeroplanes, spaceships, and so on. They just are applying where their interest is. Up to that point, they really know perfectly. So it's the only thing, up to the point they're conscious, they're applying their perfection. Everybody therefore knows, really. I've seen even the child, whom we call he doesn't know anything, or she. When it comes to his interest, he really knows what he wants. He really knows. With his toy, or a color, or his room, or his table, or his friend, or his bunny, or his ribbon, or her comb, or... When it comes to real their self-interest, they really know it. You can't give any logic to them. Try to explain them, to bring them back to your understanding. They might give up at some point, but they know what they're asking for. As if really you'll see them quite adult, and they really are wise. Up to the point their interest is. Beyond that, they're dull. Where the interest ceases, they really don't know anything. And that's exactly adults, most of the adults in America, they say, when it's not of their interest, they'll say, I don't know. As if they really don't know, but they really know, only their interest is not there. What if you had no interests of your own? What if you are looking to God's will and cosmic will? What if you are looking to the what it should be? You do things what should be done. For the humanity's sake, for the whole thing, total. You still do things. You'll see that because you're not interested particularly for your own selfish motive, you are fully wise. Because then your consciousness is not trapped and locked into that particular interests. The wise man sees this whole world locked up into their interests. Therefore he gets disinterested, he or she. But when we read these words in the scriptures, we don't understand what they mean. Once you are disinterested, your locked up consciousness begins to be released. Not that you won't do your duties. Those you can still do, but your interest is a different thing. When your consciousness is released from these trappings, you begin to be fully wise and fully released. So it's a level of consciousness, last night I was saying, it's a level or a stage evolution. We lock ourselves
that we only know up to that point. Up to that point, they really know very beautifully what sound they want, which kind of ohms they want, and they can work it out everything in the surgery, in department, hospitals, the way really they cut everybody's nose or whatever, abdomen or thing. You would be horrified how they do it, doctor, surgeons, I mean, they cut the chest or head and make surgery. Those who cannot do this, for them is a horrible act. And you couldn't understand how you couldn't even handle it. He knows what he's doing. When you know what you're doing, you're aware. You're conscious. Still, accidents happen because they are not fully conscious. If they're fully conscious and fully perfect, they won't make accidents. We make accidents to the point we don't know. We are attempting something we don't know make accidents. Whenever you get unconscious, you fall into sleep and the car dashes against a tree. That's how the drunk people happens. We may say some are not drunk. How they get accidents, at that point they're unconscious. And even they will tell you, I don't know what happened. They will tell you that. Which means they are saying, I was unconscious. But I wasn't sleeping, yeah, but my thoughts were elsewhere. Or my brake didn't work. Or this not happened, that not happened. We begin to say as if all these were reasons. But inside you will see, if the person was conscious, he could have seen the trouble. I've never seen that God doesn't give you hint beforehand. I've never seen that you don't get any warnings before. We don't catch them. Or if we catch them, we don't care for those and go ahead into our own way. But each episode coming gives you hint always. These coming shadows, or no, coming events always cast their shadow. We don't see them simply because we are not conscious. Ultimately, therefore, we have found, our sages have found, the reason of any mishap is unconsciousness rather than immediate whatever surroundings you are blaming. The surroundings blaming comes later on. First is because you didn't know. You are unconscious. You are unaware. That makes you not to see the coming shadows. If you were aware, you would know those things and will avoid accidents. Normally we call them accidents because they are outside our as of jurisdiction. Normal human nature, yes, you have no control over your accidents. But if you are more wise and yogi, conscious being, you would know the coming events. You wouldn't go to the water that day. You would know this boat will have trouble. But you didn't know because you're not conscious being. Or even if you got the premonition, you habitually, stubbornly went over it. Even somebody would tell you, not to go today. Or something, you'll see every event we have seen, good or bad both, will have their shadows before. This nature is made so beautifully, reflectively, that really reflects before that. If you're conscious, you'll catch it. If you're not, you'll miss it. Some habitually, even if they know, they still carry on and headlong get into that. I knew this is going to happen. I said, why did you do that? I don't know. So this psychology, this mind, is simply a reflector. If you are fully aware and open, mind is clean. Mind is clear and pure. So you would know. And that will avoid all the miseries. What makes yogis and wise people higher than us is this, that their interests, individual interests, are the least, except to the instinctive living of eating or sleeping. They don't have personal interests, but they do what they think is religious, ethical, spiritual, or a must, or a should be, for humanity, for others. Therefore, their consciousness is not captivated, is released. Since they are more conscious, they can see better, and they can know better. This is the potential in every human being. If I have never found anybody traveling all around the world as ignorant. They have only locked up their knowing into certain interests, that's all. They want the way they want, and that's irreligion, that's atheism. They want that the way they want, meaning they are saying we want to be egotistical. And since that's the case, you're going to be unconscious. That's the only trouble there.

then I'm not going to do it. If I don't get cheers up, I'm not going to do it. If somebody doesn't give me laurels or honors, you know, why should I do it? There's interest not only materially, but psychologically too. When we rise beyond this interest, then we are released. It still will do things for you. It's not that doing for you in the sense of living is wrong. But that interest which locks your consciousness up gives you bondage. That has to be understood. That how to fully open up. That I'm not being just Mr. X or Mrs. Y. I'm being the total consciousness. This rising above these is called courage. And this is for human beings. I feel, therefore, that's not so much being religious or not religious matters different. It's something, if we get dogmatically locked up into religion too, we're trapped. That belonging to aspect. We have to free them, beyond our mediums, we have to free in the sense, but find oneness with everything. If we, at the end of the retreat, go home with a little bit more openness, more consciousness, open expansion, I'll be happy. That you'll see the difference in your dealings with others. But all of a sudden when you reach home and something goes wrong and you get angry, that means you are expecting others to be like you were. They didn't have a retreat. They might still behave the way they do. It's up to us who, again, get a little buck up to prove the worth, that you'll feel that it's not so much outside you can see these things. It's an inner growth. That your dealing with others will change. You'll be more loving, more compassionate, more let go, more forgiving, more helping. They might feel you had a good time, you know, something like that. It may not live long for you or anybody, but that's the test, that you had prolonged to be so, that your jealousy competitions are less, your anger is less, your selfishness is less, or that you now don't worry about little things anymore. Things like that. That change should happen if your consciousness is expanding. The little things don't bother you anymore. The future worries, insecurities are no more bothering you. Just work. Keep working. Don't worry about insecurity when you grow and grow and grow. That is no use doing that. Keep doing what you're doing, but don't feel insecure. If you have faith in the Lord, something will always happen. And this is the way then expansion of consciousness solves the problems of society and life too. Day-to-day worries, day-to-day dealings will be more different when it comes to dealing with animals, plants also, apart from human beings. Everything changes. And that, if raising consciousness doesn't close us back again or squeezes again, then you'll see more and more you can. You love all the animals, you love all the plants and human beings, of course, whom you didn't want to talk to, didn't want to gather up. Doesn't matter. If you talk to them, it's all right too. Things like that, the nature begins to change. But sometimes deep-rooted nature takes its own time because of the brain cells locked into something. Take their time to change and resettle, rearrange. There are about billions of brain cells. And how many can you change? It takes births. But if you keep doing, they go on rearranging themselves. It's such a way computer in our brain made such a way, if you believe me, that when you start doing few things in that direction, other things begin to happen automatically. This is a normal religion, we say, if you go one step forward, God comes 10 steps forward to you. And if you rearrange few cells even, other cells around it begin to rearrange themselves. Somehow it happens. And this has been experienced, that you don't do everything. You do certain things. Other things happen by themselves. Even in the normal nature, you begin to do in kitchen or gardening or office or typing or administration or something. You begin to do a few things. You must have marked other things. Begin to others do it as if for you. It just happens to happen that way. All brain cells are so interconnected. If you are rearranging few cells,
their satellites will all

automatically change. The same thing that there's a will to do, then God helps us do. It's not outer so much I'm teaching you that what should change or not. It's an inner growth first. So their consciousness just expands. Otherwise, teaching, having treaties, forums, writing down resolutions, you know, we'll be brothers and sisters, so we all belong to one God, and you know, and then 10 years will come back, 10 other denominations have come up. Yeah, it's the human nature which has to change. You establish an ashram and you come back, you see disciples are fighting with each other. You create a heaven and, you know, they're supposed to kind of keep it heaven. But mind comes back to its interests. Therefore, we are not for interests. In ordinary society, if you lecture on these, if I stand on some crossroads and speak against the interests of everybody, nobody's going to listen to me. They'll think I'm crazy. How without interest I can work in the world? But that's what is creating the problems. You still work, but what should be, according to humanity or according to universe, but what is good to be done, not what I want or don't want. See, if you can rise above that, your consciousness will be just expanding. They even, old time, they called it renunciation inside, inner renunciation. But it's a horrible word, so who's going to buy it? You know? But that's true. This is inner renunciation of your interests. Outside looks of great loss. You know, preaching a pessimistic religion. But inside, if you knew the meaning of it, you are released. Your consciousness just grows, expands. And in that expanded consciousness, you see, know much better than anybody else. And therefore you do better, you fulfill better, yourself as well as others. This has to be tested.

highest supreme something. In its existence you believe. Now imagination, you could imagine anything which doesn't exist, even. Faith isn't something already existent. This is the biggest difference. In ultimate analysis, you can actualize anything non-existent as existent too. If you had that power of concentration, you can materialize that through imagination. But that's quite different. That could be 100 things you could imagine. But in faith, you can't have 100 things. It has to be one thing, which you believe that is already existent. You have forgotten, you don't know. In other words, faith precedes knowing. The knowing which you already know, but you have forgotten. The faith is therefore the forgotten something existent. Imagination is not as if it exists. And it could be 100 things. This is a major difference. Now, question could legitimately arise how we could have even faith in something already existent. How do we not know, but how do we kind of conceptualize even the ultimate or the existent thing, but not known to us or not remembered by us? How do we select out as of that kind of ABC thing, D thing? According to the experience and the scriptures and holy people, sages, there are three sources why faith should proceed, or unless it proceeds, we won't realize. Three are, one, of course, the scriptures. If you believe in those written documents of the your, that they have been written or revealed, as the case may be according to each religion, by the great realized beings, mystics, sages, and those prophets. So therefore, it is a kind of source or authority. I don't want to use authority, but just explain. That is a document proven by their revelation or by their own realized state and then writing, either way, barring the interpolations. Therefore, scriptures are something, the writing about the ultimate, about God, about the Spirit, about the truth or reality. And therefore, we believe, have faith that is true. One. Now, it could be all three, it could be one or two of these, whichever. Second is, they can be concurrent, actually. Is those sages, gurus, master, holy people, in whom we may have faith, each one, that he or she, when says or reveals or kind of gives experiences to us, that he knows, and that's right, we believe him or her. So you have faith about the truth or reality or God, or Spirit, he talks about, or reveals, or gives an experience, or glimpses even. That is a source, kind of authority again, a proof that is there, existent, ultimate, whatever that is. And so we have faith, because he says, you see, two. The third, now, it can, again I'm repeating, it can be one of these three, two of these three, or all, even concurrently. And I believe in that three concurrently to have the best effect. Third is one sometimes on experience, maybe through a dream, through the fleeting vision you might have sometimes, not everybody has it, or certain kind of deep memory crops up due to some suggestive circumstances or your mental state. That something clicks sometimes. That might give you a faith that there is something. This is not unusual, and it's not even rare. The only part in that third one is, there are quite a number of them, number of people,
who would have certain glimpses or a dream or a clicking, some kind of experience that might pass by without leaving great impression of memory to person, you see. But I think most of us do get at times, maybe when we were children, teenagers, young people, or later. So these are three which are the most proven and accepted sources that give us the inkling to have faith. If none of these three is present, or none of these three we pay heed to, we consider, leave aside the traditional cursing of atheists and so on, calling them by the name, we would say, not ready. Why? Because without faith, and underline this all capital letters, without faith no one can ever actualize or realize, be sure about it. Whether we doubt the faith as a faculty or not, whether we disprove reasoning and out and cancelling it, that's immaterial. Fact remains, without exception, without 1% breach of it. Without faith, you can never realize. If you have not arrived at the unflinching faith, you're not ready, simply we consider. Now, it sounds sometimes very solid statements, but that's what it is. Truth is straight. Whether I speak or you, doesn't matter. But it can be questioned. It's not, I've said several times before in some satsangs, that faith does not cancel your reasoning it out or questioning it. Those who think you should have faith and don't question it, written there in the scripture, or my master or certain holy man said it, or I had an experience, but who knows, that could be hallucination, and then just wipe it out. That's their problem. We consider them not fortunate yet. Any iota, any percentage of doubts in the faith is just your being not ready yet. So, let's apply the statement. Many will come and few will be selected, or some will be selected. What does it mean? Only those whom they find have faith, actually. Everything is not said everywhere. When you connect the lines here and there and piece them together between the lines, when you read, you'll find these answers. Therefore, the famous aphorism in Rig Veda, which we have often repeated, Shraddhavan Labhate Jnanam. As you know, Sanskrit is a very not only canonical language, but it's capsuled language which each word and phrase line speaks volumes. And that's the supremacy of that God's language. I'm not trying to compare as such, but just to give you the meaning of aphorism, that it just encapsules quite a lot. Shraddhavan. Shraddhavan, the one who has faith, or the faithfuls. I'm not talking about blind believers and blind followers. That's different. That probably is a step they have to crop up. Even blind belief, I'm not against, but that's quite a different story. Because there are some people, some souls who are on that stage. They may start with a blind belief, whatever it is. We feel that's one of the steps, but that's nothing to do with the faith ultimately. Shraddhavan, the one who has faith, the faithfuls, not simply adherents to any tradition or believers of a certain doctrine. No, that's not the meaning of faith. We probably will elaborate if you want to. Labhate, meaning they obtain, they get it or realize. Jnanam, the wisdom. Faithfuls obtain or realize the wisdom. Is very, said very without exception. How to reach the faith, that's a different question. But the doubting, the unflinching, so-called blind faith, to me, we have to just close our ears, not necessarily fight or react to those statements who doubt it. But we know they're not ready. It's a kind of thing which includes so many things. Faith is not only a mental reasoning belief, no. It includes the heart, heart's devotion, the belief, the love, the determination, the inner somehow
though not knowing, inner somehow surety that you know as if it's true. See, there's no subconscious doubt even. That's called faith. Unflinching or very determined. So, but imagination is not that way. You can imagine 100 things and non-existent. Here is something you have heard about God, Spirit, you have read. Somehow your heart says true, though there may be some doubt. Then you read the scriptures, you go to holy people, have satsang, have a master. Maybe if you're lucky, you had your own experience from your subconscious mind and dreams or waking conditions, whichever case, maybe, that you formulate your own faith. And then, anybody else saying anything else, you seem to ignore it, even though you don't know, without suffering into your own faith. And real faith will not accommodate debates and discussion, rather arguments. Why? If, let's say you have a faith, a sort of faith, and somebody says contrary, and it shatters your faith or you feel he's wrong, and you try to argue, discuss such a way as if to make him or her believe that you have faith and that's true, will show the weakness in your faith, because it's not a matter of reasoning, really. Questioning is okay in the sense of understanding. Reasoning and argumentation is quite a different thing. The faithful seldom reason it out. They believe what they read in the scripture or the master tells them or probably inner conviction. So the more you grow in faith, the more saturated it becomes, the more imbibing that you will feel. That's the surest way to trade on, straightway to the reality. Anything. Of course, we could apply faith in the ordinary material sense. You want to reach the peak Everest, and you have to have faith that you reach there. Now, that's not called faith normally. That may be a determination, maybe your will, but faith is different. Faith in the, now this is the third point, of course. The faith is where that thing you never fail. In Everest, you could fail on the way. Some star may come, so you may die. You see the point? Is an example we do, say, peak of the mountain to reach as a realization, as an example. But faith in that ultimate, the Spirit, the God, the truth, reality, that you never fail in that, if you have faith, because that's so immortal itself, and your soul is immortal, that to reach there is a surety. The only question could remain within this birth or next birth and so on. Now, you can apply the same peak example, that if you die on the way, next probably lifetime you'll go to Everest again. One could say that. But still, we won't call it faith. Faith is something inherently within you. Everest is there. See the difference now? This is the third point. Faith in something existent within you. There too, but within you. Everest is not within you from the relative point of view. Is outside you. From this, the example ends there. You couldn't have faith something there, outside you. That would be called determination, the will, the efforts. But the faith is something which exists within you. Somewhere you have forgotten. You knew it somehow. Somebody's reminding you, a master, a holy man, a sage, or a scripture, or your own vision. It sometimes makes you just believe it. If anybody questions you, how do you know that? How do you believe it? You probably won't have an answer, but you just somehow I feel that's true. This feeling, I mean, is genuine, constitutes faith. While you are still in the faith state, there's no way of proving it. It's your own faith, that's it. Shraddhavan labhate jnanam. And when that faith is very determined, that is unflinching, when it is not to be affected by anybody's adverse criticisms or adverse antagonistic questions, then you're very near the realization. I've given one example which is not 100% apt before, but I'll repeat in this context. There was one sage
sitting on the sea beach with a small wooden bowl, trying to empty the ocean. Every time the bowl, he would fill the water out and throw it at his back on the beach, sand beach. And the passerby, he was watching this older man and think, well, he's crazy or nonsensical. What is he doing? So he asked the holy man, sir, what are you doing? He said, I'm emptying the ocean. And the man laughed. So you're emptying this whole ocean with this wooden bowl? And that also you are putting near you beach, and that is passing, going back into the ocean anyway. I mean, I'm going to empty the whole ocean. You're crazy, and how can you do that? The old man raised his head and told that man, look, if you want to help me, this is a second bowl, sit with me and do it, otherwise just go. That's it. Whether he did it or not is the second question. That's immaterial. At least he was exhausting his own ego, of course. In other words, there's a fourth point. The faith finishes your ego, no doubt about it. You couldn't have faith in something else than you if your ego exists. Faith finishes the ego. So faith in the Lord or the Spirit or God or reality, truth, light, consciousness, whatever you term it, within you or outside you, cannot be while you exist. It slowly consumes it. So you will see, therefore, when you go around the world and friends, relatives, if at all, a discussion follows, somebody questions this faith and shows negative, adverse kind of statements, or some kind of skepticism. Watch, don't say that. Just watch that person. You'll see he's not doubting faith because faith is blind or, you know, is unrealistic or is other modern worldly, but because he really, his ego is great. You'll see this. Just watch it. Don't say this. Not all of a sudden you'll go to hell, you know, blasphemy. You are denying such and such thing. Don't say that way. That's quite traditionally obsolete. But you will certainly see those will be high-grade, heavy-duty egos. Yeah. Not because they think it's a blind thing to, not because it's kind of simpleton, not because it's kind of knowing nothing a type of person. Watch it. Not judge. Just observe. This is so because the less the faith, more the ego must be. The faith consumes ego, that's a must. And that's exactly where we need faith. How would we otherwise conquer ego? How otherwise we could get rid of these egotistical conceptions if we didn't have faith? I could say more on that, but I don't think anybody who has realized so far, ultimately, fully, in any religion, was without faith. Couldn't be otherwise. This is very indispensable, sure step before realization. Maybe there are various steps before your faith comes to the fruition, for the perfection. But when you reach that perfect faith, unconditional faith, the most blessed. You'll see that you know the world, whole knowledge comes to you. And nothing can swerve you. Nobody's argumentation, skepticism, even laughable or ironic or tragic or even well-valued scholarship. Nothing can flinch you from that faith. That's quite something. Very few get this. Therefore, very few are selected. Very few reach there, you know, because the perfection of that faith is lacking. We have mixtures, of course. But when you reach that, you really reach the point. And that which is your goal may look impractical in the world, may look spineless people, as if, you know, say anything you want. And we always create the argument of this kind on the opposite side to prove that's wrong. That's one of Shankaracharya's methods. To bring out the argument of the other side to the very perfection, materialistic, and prove it a lie.
And that's the sound, the soundness of the truth, you see. And if you lack that, you are not going to do the job. So never mind if somebody questions it. Don't take agitation into this. Because if your faith is correct, any amount of argument otherwise will not affect it. On the contrary, it might strengthen it because you will see where they stand. Not to think them the lower, inferior. Don't bring that complexity. But you will easily see that they are not ready yet. They don't know what wealth I am getting through my faith. And it's not a matter of argumentation. So, many anecdotes are there, of course, but that aphorism is real golden. Shraddhavan labhate jnanam. Of course, you have heard in any religion, of course, faith can move mountains and things like that, you've heard. And that's not imagination. Imagination is a different thing. Imagination would be, you can make any illusory concept to actualize. But the faith is not an illusory thing. It's a very realistic existence. So that's a big difference, first one. Now, your contemplation. Now, there are words like contemplation which are different usage in different religions. Telling about them. Not quite long back in Christianity, meditation was devilish, quite unacceptable. But they would normally not accept meditation as even a spiritual or religious something. Something occultist or craziness or brainwashing or thing. They can use any words they want. So they use contemplation very commonly in Christianity. What we could say was a step below the meditation. According to yoga therapy, and this is not today's scripture, it's thousands of years, proven Raja Yoga, which is eightfold path. And in that, the sixth one was contemplation, we call dharana. In Sanskrit. Seventh is what called dhyana, the meditation. And the eighth is a samadhi, or the superconsciousness. According to, therefore, the Sanskrit or Indian Vedic literature, contemplation is lower than meditation. But Christianity didn't go to the seventh one. They didn't meditate that way. So they start with contemplation. We see the difference this way. What is the difference between contemplation and meditation? And below contemplation, let's say, thinking. So there are three stages of this particular thing. The thinking, the contemplation, and the meditation. Now thinking is, you could have thousands of thoughts fleeting like wagons of train through your mind, unchecked, uncensored, any number of thoughts going through, flying in you, outside you, without you pinpointing those thoughts on a certain particular thing, but could be many things. So it is more wavered, restless stage of mind, what we call thinking. Vichara is the Sanskrit word. So this thinking, restless caricature of mind, uncontrolled monkey type, going anywhere, anytime, good, bad, high, low, whatever it is, unchecked. Then comes to contemplation. That is, you select out particular certain things about certain thing, various things about one thing, and you think those. For example, this is a building. Okay, one building, but when you come to details, it has a loft, it has a first floor, second floor, it has a fireplace, it has a lights, it has a roof, it has windows, doors, and pillars and thousand things. But all the time when you're thinking of pillars and the lights in this building, the windows, the doors, the carpeting, the measurement, the dimensions, the upper floor, the lower floor, diameters and so on,
Inwardly, you are thinking about one thing, the one building. It's called contemplation. You see the point? You are thinking 10 things or 100 things, but about the same thing. It's called contemplation. That's the difference if you ever reach a good meditation. Or in that, I'm sitting, you are sitting, and there are trays and fruits and things lying down, candles, lights, mics, loudspeakers, people, and the pictures, 100 things, all the time, but they are related to one thing, this whole building. You're not thinking of some other building. There's a contemplation. How we apply to the meditative process, I'll tell you. Then, what is meditation? Meditation is that out of all this, 1,000, 100 things, you choose one thing of the same thing and concentrate, will be called meditation. Let's apply this way. Let's say if you are a worshipper of Krishna, for example, or Jesus, or Buddha, or Master. Let's take one figure. Now that one figure has face, nose, eyes, hands, feet, legs, and body, hair, etc. And the abhushan, meaning the dress, the costume, the ornaments they wear, or whatever that is. Now, there are 100 things again. He has bangles, anklets, or crown. His color is blue. He has 2 eyes and ears, and he is this, this, this. He is somewhere between male and female, and combination of elasticity and rigidity. And he has such and such smile. He has such and such a motion of hands. Or he has the pitambar, that is yellow, the apron. Or he had banapula mala, the particular garland of flowers. The 100 things you're talking about, Krishna, okay? Now that's contemplation. Now that's not wrong, it's a step. When you meditate upon Krishna, then all the 100 things end. You choose one. His face, his aura, or his vision, or his reality, or his heart, or his lotus and candle burning at the heart. One thing, or his feet. Some do certain, of course you don't concentrate on belly of Krishna, you know. It has to be the feet or the face or some kind of vision or aura or something. You don't say anything else. So then you choose one thing of that particular thing, the thing. You apply it to form, this form, but formless also same. And then when you concentrate on that one thing of that one thing, this becomes meditation. The contemplation is not wrong, but it's transcended by concentration becoming more finer and finer and finer. See, I could go more details into this, depends how much you're ready, but therefore it should not be taken as a clashing point between contemplation and meditation. Never do that. It's a step. We always say, according to Shankaracharya, that whatever different schools of thoughts, dualistic, non-dualistic, monism, qualified monism, or any kind of particular philosophy, a particular way of looking at things, are particular angles, not to be rejected as if by something higher, but accommodating all till you reach the higher and higher stage and make tune up your finer and finer till you reach that point where you could only consider one thing and not 100 things. But if those 100 things were not of the same person, of the same building, then that's not contemplation, that's restless monkey mind. Even if you are reaching the stage of contemplation without losing the ultimate goal, the 100 things about it, the path who have dualistic path or devotion, to do that. Whatever Krishna visited or your God visited, this is a pilgrimage, he used these things. They're sacred to us, worship, the chanting, the whatever that details be, the waving and candles and everything about one thing, that's the path of devotion, and that leads also to the goal. It doesn't reject it. So, but contemplation will not get you in full realization. Why? It has to pinpoint one day and one thing. And then only this. This alone, the yo yo na prachodayat,
That alone, nothing else. When that mind pinpoint, this is one among millions who do this, they are ready to shoot. Now shoot, I'm using word because of example of the Arjun and Dronacharya, that arrow shooting I've talked about sometimes, looking into the water trough down and shooting into the eye of the revolving fish, that the guru or the master, first some disciples, nine, which are rejected by question and answer alone and didn't allow them chance to even to shoot because they were seeing so many things. They were seeing the water trough, they were seeing the fish, they were seeing the circle. He rejected them. When Arjun came, he said, are you seeing the water? He said, no. Are you seeing the fish? No. Are you seeing the eye? He said, yes. He said, shoot it. That's exactly meditation. Though others were seeing the connected things with the fish, the circle, the water, the revolution, the people sitting around, and Guru and me and everybody. But he thought they are not ready. They were contemplating, but they were not meditating. They cannot concentrate shootingly, meaning pointedly, without being one-pointed. So this is a major difference between meditation and contemplation, but this difference should not be taken as a clashing point. These are steps only. Vichara, dharana, dhyana. And then when meditation matures, stays on one point for a certain period of time without any disturbance, then the light shines. And you get realized, somehow breaks through. That many call samadhi, super consciousness, the enlightenment. So the imagination far below that. Imagination is one of the thoughts. You see the point? Among thoughts, we have imagination. So imagination is a thought, actually. But when you imagine certain thing, you're concentrating your thoughts. But it's still in your domain of the vichara, meaning thought world, as we call it. Depends how much you reach. Normally speaking, the symbolism of mind has been shown as a monkey thing. Have you seen the monkey sometimes? Especially in natural habitat. Not a single second keeps quiet. Seen. Even in zoo they don't, even if they are in person. Their restlessness is proverbial. And on the top of that, Vichar Sagar, the great scripture has said, just think about how the mind is. We don't see that way because we are supposed to be good people. Not only is restless like monkey, he says, supposing, he told the disciple, that monkey is drunk. It had bottled alcohol. Then quite a number of scorpions are now stinging. And what will be the condition of that monkey? And that's what mind is, whether you make it controlled or not. You can put the monkey in the chain, but this is the stage of the mind. We call it raw material, ore, like from the mines. It's anything. So the great thinkers, only difference between them and the ordinary monkey-minded people is only this, that great thinkers have tried to think about a particular thing. Things. That's why I make them great, because they're concentrating their thoughts now on certain subjects. But ordinarily, otherwise, we were not great thinkers, supposing. Just restless minds. Just anything passes by, you bubble out, you know. We just think, this is my thought, I believe, and it's great because it's mine thing, you know. And we just think anything it likes to. It just passes by. Not all are the same. I'm not trying to be pessimist. Quite some are good thinkers. Some have their line of way of thinking. Some are turkeys. And they also think they think. Turkeys do think. Jerks think too, and great thinkers think too. So what's the difference?
That's what I thought. Also, I thought so I did. But did I tell you something to do this way? Yeah. Why did you think again, though, if you were going to do it? You see, so everybody thinks, but they're restless monkey mind. Tell the monkey to keep quiet, he jumped right there, that time to some other branch. Tell them, now can you keep quiet, monkey? Again, he'll jump elsewhere, right then. Have you seen the chicken and hen when you're bicycling? And you bugle to take the, and the chicken is passing the road, bypass, it's still away. It's supposed to run back. It runs right through into your wheel of the bicycle. Have you seen that? And that day, the chicken had it. It may sound kind of a little harsh, but that's what it is. The scriptures are written. It's true still. Don't think because we are thinkers, as human beings, we may be better than animals in that respect because we can think, no doubt about it. It's a further one step evolution, I agree, if I agree. But beyond that, then what? Okay, we are thinking better than animals. Okay, then what? But if it's restless, if it's unchecked, uncensored, and it is not within our control and within our grasp, our own mind, then what's the use? You see my point? What's the use of restless mind, even though it's better faculty than the animal kingdom? Only because now we have to chasten it, we have to control it, we have to understand our mind, we have to grasp it, we have to kind of reflect upon, and that's what we are making cultured, the unrefined mind. The ore you bring from the mines, then you polish slowly. That's what we should do with our minds. It is gold in its own way. It's a part of consciousness. If you polish it, if you begin to clean it, purify it, simplify it, then you are better than human being. And then slowly it begins to come out in its pristine purity, slowly, as it is a part of consciousness. That's the difference between man and animal. The consciousness is not so awakened in the animal as we know it. Exceptions apart, where certain animals are intelligent. But otherwise, in a normal way, this is faculty in human being opening up. It's well said in the back ancient times and the scriptures again that the man, the human being, this our human Homo sapien species is a cross door, is a door, gateway to animal kingdom or to heaven. We are in the crossroads because of conscience within a man or woman. We could go to hell, we could go to heaven. That is, we could go to higher regions, we could go back to animal kingdom. It's a crossroads. Therefore, man's body and birth is, as Shankaracharya has put it, is a sure door to liberation if you want to use it that way. Animals you can't preach for liberation. Angels you can't. Angels are in their own world. They are not seeking liberation. It's only the man body, man or woman body, you know, which is capable of this polishing the ore of unconsciousness into consciousness to get liberated if you care to. If you don't, if you allow your mind to be what it is, restless monkey type, stung by scorpions and drunk, then that's up to you. In that case, we say, as you know, animals are better than man in many respects because they don't at least do that way. Why I'm saying that? If turkey is a turkey, it's understandable. But if a human being is a turkey, it's quite different. You understand what I'm saying? That person has not evolved from being a turkey. And she takes delight in being a turkey. For example, this is stung by scorpions. And then her ego is high, she's drunk. On the top of being turkey, she's egotistical, she's drunk now. I'm not saying this, the scriptures are written. I'm no doubt saying in my own language, but it's true. Not everybody, so I'm saying those who are so.
Those who evolve, they evolve. This is a door, this is a gateway, a human being, that we could get to liberation and being conscious and enlightened. So they have surmised that make the best of your human birth. There's a God-given fortunate species. Just make it, you know, strike the iron while it is hot. Or make hay while the sun shines. Make hay while the sun shines, you understand? Yeah. Don't waste your birth. There's common traditional set language. Don't take delight in being a turkey and egotistical on the top of that. As if I'm great. And they think they are great. Yeah. They are great turkeys, no doubt. Why? Because they have human body. So they're greater than turkey, being a turkey in human body. That's such an accomplishment. And on top of that, they, you know, feel gratified. And you tell them, baby, go to sleep now. What else? Therefore, they said, don't waste this human birth, which is really fortunate. It's a rare fortune that we are human beings. Shankaracharya said this, that if you have a human body and you have a reasonable master, he didn't say reasonable, that's my word. And if you have a master, and then if you have aspiration for liberation, then feel sure this is your last human birth and you'll evolve further next somewhere. At least we have one thing, human body, that we cannot doubt. One of the three is at least there with anyone who is called a human being. So that is irrefutable. Everybody doesn't have a master, we agree. But those who have, and still they will be turkeys, then what? Third, therefore, missing point is the aspiration for liberation or enlightenment or pure consciousness or God realization or true self realization, whatever you name it. They won't be searching food boxes all the time. In other words, what's the good of having a human body and a master and existing in a third chakra?

Through this you can go to heaven, you can go to enlightenment, you can reach the super consciousness, you can be self-realized soul, which is the ultimate purpose, not only of this birth, but any birth. Some get attached to the intermediary stages of occultism or powers or mind reading, healing, good, all these are good, but if they stick there, they get progress is held up. Or they get into different shoots of life to experience the faculties and imbibe those. Nothing wrong with those faculties. But if you get stuck with those, then it is a problem. Now to use the thing, whether it's art or occultism or music or dancing or hypnosis or healing or any therapy, acupuncture, acupressure, rolfing, upside down, ism, whatever. Nothing wrong with those things. But if you get stuck with those things, that's what it means. Then you are tempted. It's called the temptation. Not in itself those things are bad or evil. Temptation blinds the awareness, makes one conscious. So long you're conscious, the temptation has no power over you. What makes you unconscious, glued, identified, ignorant. Therefore, unconscious, that's where you're losing your birth, wasting your life. So long you don't stand glued, identified, and unconsciously attached to, nothing's wrong you're doing. You're making the best of your human birth. Then you become superhuman. It's so said even in the Vedas, such a soul who is not swayed by these temptations, or at least they've conquered, or at least they can play with, whichever case we may see, to them even angels and fairies would like to help or would like to first test them. They would fear them. The word fear has been used actually. They would fear them because this is going to be enlightened one, would be enlightened one, is going to supersede all the angels, even fairies, high powers, occult, and that's astral plane, great archangels even. So they first begin to test and even put blocks and hurdles in your path. That's how it's said. But once you really stick to your path with faith and things like that and not swayed, then they begin to bow down. That's why you see in the traditional paintings, all angels coming and putting flower garlands over these guys. You know, afterwards they worship. It's a law of nature that we are not separate than any devils or angels or satans or godly goddesses and gods. It's not a separate something, it's one fabric. Totally. Depends where you are weak or strong. To try and conquer everything as a strong person, again you are doing wrong. Because that's your temptation again, to conquer. To dominate, to rule. That's temptation. To rule over this. Beyond all this. So long any temptation of any kind is there, you're bound to miss. So the polishing of the mind slowly, as we polish the gold ore from the mind, has to be nothing in between temptable to be established till the gold is really brightly shining. Nothing in between matters really. This ultimate gaze of those who have is called perfect faith. Very unconditional. So when you're polishing the gold in between, somebody comes and offers you some price and you just give it away. You didn't do the job. These not only occult powers, but many temptations of the world come. Call them attachments, greeds, ambitions, and including domination, ruling. Those are avatars, the prophets, not temptation. Krishna played with temptation, even then he floated. Buddha shunned it. That's fine. This human birth is capable of everything. Basically, God is everywhere.

It does come ultimately from the Almighty, because He is supreme, Ishvatva, Ishvara, He is the Lord. That Lordship is manifested in God. He's capable of being omnipotent. Human beings are not in an expressed manner. So they should not think of dominating when they haven't got the capacity to be lords in the fullness of His term. They shouldn't. But the ego thinks that. Ruling, dominating, what authority I have. If I don't have authority, why should I be responsible? It's a reverse process, putting God before the horse. On the contrary, the more responsibility you take, the more authority comes. But they say, unless I have authority, how can I be responsible? Take away their position, responsibility tumble down, they're non-entities. Then they become the what we call fodder, scrap food, or the recyclable thing. That's how it becomes, actually. They're recycled. Recycling means, again, when the circle goes around and you come to the same spot, you do the same thing again. Unless you learn the experience, you come back to the same spot over and over again. That's human birth about. I'm not sure, but even some scriptures have written that even the human birth series, there's a limit to how many human births consecutively you can take. And if you didn't make the point, if you didn't get realized and liberated, you might go back to certain animal kingdom or whatever other kingdom lowers in order to finish those karmas which, because of which you are not able to fulfill the human birth to its fullest extent. Am I clear? Some have said 3 births, some have said 7 or 5, whatever that be. Because something must be blocking. No, less than 3 human consecutive births or 5 or whatever number. They say if you didn't finish the game, if you didn't reach the goal, that means there's something blocking you, no, in that human birth. And that what is blocking you is not therefore exhaustible while being human, because if it were, you would have done that. Therefore, that would be exhausted in some kind of other species where that is applicable. This is how the retrograde steps happens many times, actually. When you don't make the best of the human birth in a certain series of births, you go back to a certain species to finish particular exhaustion, the karma, whatever you call it. So if the turkeyism remains, you'll have to be turkey again in the real sense. But if not, from this very birth you can jump up to the higher sense and you're making the best of the human birth. You're trying to control the mind, you're trying to make discipline, organize it, simplify, purify it. You're trying to evolve further. You're trying to contemplate your chosen God, ideal reality to contemplate and meditate upon. And do your duties, of course. Now is a big deal about duties nowadays. It's just a matter of fact, actually. Duties only because you're born on earth, that's all. We didn't come here to do duties. Please understand this. We didn't come to the earth to do duty. Only because we came to earth, therefore we have duties. Try to see the point. If this building wasn't here, you wouldn't have to clean it, isn't it? Or maintain it. Because it's here, therefore you maintain it. Did you construct the building in order to maintain it? So it's a life. Because you took the life, now you have to maintain, so the maintenance part is duties. Now they make a big deal about duty, any duties. As if, you know, they took the birth, the whole purpose was to do the duties. Yeah, who told you that? Since we have birth, we do duty. So duty is a part of it, as a matter of fact. Nothing beyond it. Since we are taking the body, purpose is different. Purpose is to faculties of the human birth, fully potential, exploit meaning use them properly, to get out of this particular stage and evolve. Now, as we were talking about faith, what I'm saying, supposing it's truth, supposing it's right, you have to believe, have a faith, what Master says, if you feel convinced. This is called faith. Though you

not seen what is higher. You know what I mean? You're not knowing what it is. But somewhere here clicks, okay, something is there. This is called faith. And that ends the matter. Somebody says, oh, yeah, I know he's right, but I don't know ultimately what it is. And then you're showing doubts. So then when you're showing the doubt, you're not getting it in a sense, because till you know, again, have a faith. So those souls will not be ready yet. Mumukshatva, that aspiration is very necessary along with this faith, because then aspiration's drive, you know, kind of leads you to the realization. Contrasting, it's a little different topic yesterday's. I was talking about interdependence, for example. You see, this interdependence causes the duties to each other. You see the point? There are two other words along with it. One is dependence, one is independence. See the difference? Normally we say, why should I depend upon anyone? That's fine. That's why I want to be independent. When I want to be independent, I feel I don't depend upon others. It sounds great as a thought, but in actuality is a myth. How? I want to meditate. So I have to meditate in a certain room, a room somebody has to build, somebody has carpeted, somebody has to put heaters and electricity. Somebody has to pay for it. How much I am dependent upon others in order to meditate. It's till I say I'm independent. See the myth. I want to live in a room, a bedroom. It has to have furniture, it has to have bed, it has to have electricity, a carpeting, a room. Material has to come, wood, somebody has to construct it, somebody has to do plumbing. In order for me to live in my bedroom. But I forget about it. I get egotistical, this is my room. As if I'm not paying allegiance to anybody else, I'm independent. Although I couldn't have this one room even without other 20 people I worked on that. So I could say I'm dependent upon them. But no, they are dependent upon me and others also in their return. Their interdependence. I do anything. You're a manager, ruler, you're on dominant over others. That position you have. But accountant has to do accounts for you, typist has to type for you. Somebody has to count your cash. Somebody has to make your table and chair. Somebody has to bring that furniture. The furniture has to come from wood. Wood has to come from a tree. Tree has to be planted by someone. How much your one position involves 50 people to make you sit there where you're doing your job? You say, I'm supreme. You can't be that without those 50 people having worked for it. We forget all the time. You want to eat the food? Somebody has cooked, somebody has to bring vegetables, somebody has to grow that, somebody has to bring money, somebody has to have transport, somebody has to have know-how of how to cook, somebody has to serve, some dishes have to come, paper has to come, somebody has to manufacture those, manufacturing commodities have to come from somewhere else. How many hundred people have to work for your one dish? And you say you're independent. It's not even dependence because it's interdependent, but they in turn again depend upon certain other things. This interdependence. That should make us humble. And this whole fabric is so interconnected. From this angle, you see how humility can be born. That dependence is a myth, independence is a myth. Is interdependence with reality. Take anything and you see how many 50 or 100 or 500 people must have worked for one thing that you have got it. A pencil alone. Somebody had planted the tree, cut into the small pieces, then the lead and color and the painting, the transport and to buy it and so on and so forth. Just imagine how many have gone into that your pencil one. But when you hold it, the signature, Mr. Turkey. What a great thing they feel about it. That's called arrogance and egotistical. This, when you get into this interdependence, and you will come to a very fine conclusion
Ultimately, in anything, if you choose to think this way, in anything, there's a fruit or a tabla or a carpet or a food or going somewhere, conveyance, anything. You come to, every time you go on scrutinizing this way, analyzing backward to the source of all that, you'll come to natural things. It'll be water, or the trees, or the sunshine, or the air. We breathe air, for example, without which we'll die. You know, we couldn't even exist, that oxygen or whatever the combination is of the air. And even then, why ego proud? We can't even live without that breath. We have no control over that prana. Where does the pride and ego has a place? Anywhere you go, you'll come back to the natural sources. And even then, when you go further backward, thinking that way, who all created those things again? Each time you go back to the source of God, source of the Creator, each thing you analyze backward or forward, which you come back to a Creator. Where does our ego exist? This constitutes faith. Each one chair you're sitting, just imagine how many people have worked for to even to bring up till here, payment apart in the material itself, the manufacturing, go backward. One chair you're sitting,